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1: Welcome to the home of interesting creative music, the Labyrinth Prince Company in our hometown of Jamestown, New York. Here on the Labyrinth stage, you can find all kinds of music, sometimes several nights a week. We are Rolling Hills Radio. We host a variety of musical talent on the Rolling Hills Show. On this show, you will hear featured grassroots music of a wide range of genres. We have veterans from all levels of music, as well as younger and less experienced artists. To get on this stage, it doesn't matter what kind of music you do. It doesn't matter where you do it. It doesn't matter who you are. You just have to be very, very good. Jamestown is a little city nestled in the hills of western New York State where there is not only an astonishing array of homegrown talent, but touring artists often play here between stops at bigger venues. For example, tonight's guest. He began his musical career in the 60s when he released the first of his dozen or so albums. Everyone knows about the splash he made in the 70s with the release of From the Blue Eagle. And from there, his creative muse kept reappearing. His songs have been recorded by people like Kenny Rogers and the Judds. He's collaborated with people like the legendary Harlan Howard. It's been quite a musical journey. Ladies and gentlemen, tonight we are very honored to have on our show, Bat McGrath.
2: No reverb, I don't wear a hat, I ain't got no roadie, I haul my own crap. Clear out a corner, grab a guitar, nothing hard,

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0: got no roadie. 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Nothing hard about that.
1: Thank you. That's from your new CD, New Reverb, I'm guessing.
0: Yes, exactly.
1: Yeah, the name of the new CD is New Reverb. That is, what, your 11th or 12th CD that you put out, hasn't it?
0: I think it's my 9th.
1: Your 9th?
0: Yeah. I'm younger than I
1: We
0: look.
1: Don't. Okay, and you started, you were discovered, if I've got this right, by the legendary John Hammond.
0: Yes, John Hammond Sr., for those of you that don't know, he, Benny Goodman, Aretha Franklin, Bob Dylan. They call Dylan Hammond's Folly at Columbia. Bruce Springsteen. So I reckon I might be the one mar on his record. He was a good friend. He was a great man.
1: And early on, you had a lot going on in Rochester, New York. You had a coffee house. There was a lot going on in the Rochester scene at that time. It was a very exciting time. You associated with people like Tony Levin, the great bass player. Steve Gadd, the legendary session drummer. Chuck Mangione was there.
0: Yeah, we had Don Potter was my partner at the time, and we had a club called Highly Morris Alley, and it was a coffee house, so we could stay open late, and we only sold hot cider. So we stayed open till like 4 o'clock on Saturday mornings, and all of a sudden, all the jazz players from all the clubs started coming down and this and that. I mean, Tony sat in with us. I remember one time we were playing this and Tony Levin walked in, and he was a student at Eastman at the time, and he had an electric bass, the first one he had had. He'd always played upright, and he had just bought one. He said, "Man, can I try this one out with you?" And we said, "Well, yeah." And Don and I were like, "Well, how's he know the songs?" Duh. He's magic, you know.
1: And you did a lot of songwriting at that time, and just after that, how did that influence you, being around those kinds of musicians? Do you get songwriting from your environment? Does it come from within you? Is it an interaction? How does that work?
0: I think it does, because when I, fortunately or not, I write the way I write, and even though I live in Nashville and I've written some things that have been on country radio, I'm not really country per se. I remember when I wrote with the legendary Harlan Howard, who wrote, you know, everything. I'm Busted, and he's the most prolific country hit writer that ever was. And I got to be friends with him, and we got to trying to write a song. And he said, "Bat, you got to quit playing all those funny chords." You know what I mean? Like, you know, to Miche, I play, you know, maybe 7 chords. You know, so I don't play a lot of chords, but in Nashville, I'm like guitar man.
1: Well, Johnny Cash said you pay the mortgage on the first 3 frets of the guitar.
0: Amen. Yeah, yeah. Down there, he's right.
1: You moved to Nashville a while ago. You actually are from New York State, upstate New York, is that right?
0: Yeah, born and raised in Glens Falls, New York, and then spent most of my musical early career in Rochester.
1: You made the Blue Eagle famous? That's a bar in...
0: Yeah, you know, they just reopened like a month and a half ago, and they asked me to do the grand opening, I did, and this and that, and so that was kind of fun.
1: Is Eddie Shank still there? I wonder about that.
0: No, Eddie passed on, but he used to, when I played the Naples Grape Fest, Eddie came up until he was 92 years old. They'd take him from the old age home and sit him right in front of me during the thing and this and that. Yeah.
1: We're going to sing about Eddie Shank later in the show.
0: Yes, we are.
1: Yes, indeed. So you've been writing songs for a very long time, and tell me how does that evolve? Your songwriting from the first couple of albums and your most recent album seem different to me.
0: Well, hopefully they're getting better. but I think, yeah, it's wherever I am and what I'm feeling. And I think what's happened in this last year and a half, you know, I always wrote, you know, folk songs. Folk songs, I always wrote meaningful lyrics and this and that. I did that. And then, of course, when I moved to Nashville, I was like, I learned a lot about the craft, but it was tear-jerking, honest, real honest, you know, don't use conversational lyrics and whatnot and this and that. And now, to put it bluntly, now country music is pretty much just pretty kids that have won a TV show. So
1: sure.
0: there's not country music the way I wanted it when I was there. So I basically, a year and a half ago, 2 years ago, I said, well, you know what, I'm getting older here and this and that, and I'm still going to write for the market and whatnot, but I'm going to go out and play again. And that's when I wrote No Reverb. It's like, hey, you know what? You know, I'm 66 now, and I grew up just driving to the next gig, and just like the song says, well, and that wouldn't be a bad way, I figure, to go out either, you know what I mean? So I just started playing more and more, and I love it. It's what I was born to do, so.
1: Yes, indeed. You have another song for us.
0: Sure. I'm in the Bible Belt down there, and this and that, and there's, you know, I was raised different, kind of with my own religious upbringing or whatever, and I also, my politics may be a little different than some of our neighbors. So anyhow, this is a song also from the new CD.

0: That's Bat McGrath. For more information about Bat, his schedule, music, contact information, it's batmcgrath.com. Right, Bat? Well, our next guest is one of our favorite kinds of artists here on Rolling Hills, the kind that's impossible to put into a traditional musical category. He's a songwriter, he's a solo artist, but he's also a band leader, a crooner, a commentator, a jazz artist, a folk artist, a funny guy, a cover artist, a creator of new original music. Let's see what we have in store tonight. Please welcome to the Rolling Hills stage, Miche Fambro.
1: I've just sort of discovered songwriting, and it all happened for me with my trip to Holland. I spent some time in Rotterdam, and I just got hit with all this inspiration. I just started writing. So here's a song that I wrote in a bathtub. I wrote all my songs in a bathtub in Rotterdam for some reason. There was no water, but plenty of inspiration. And I'm going to start.

make a trip to the night store to get me a drink, and we

0: Thank you.
1: Yeah, Vishay Fambro. Wow. That's some good playing there, buddy.
2: Hey, you know.
1: Misha, I got to say, your website is fabulous, and I've seen you on YouTube and things like that. Let me ask you this. First of all, I urge everybody to do log on to MishaFambro.com. Do I have that right?
2: You have that right.
1: Okay. M-I-C-H-E Fambro, F-A-M-B-R-O.com. And there's a lot of music on there. There's some videos on there. Also, you can YouTube Misha and find all kinds of videos. Let me ask you, you've been in the business for a little while now, actually a long while. Has internet increased or decreased the caliber of music in this country, in the world?
2: Oh, it has absolutely increased. There was a time where the whole notion, even outside of music, if you were just over 30, it was over. And then, of course, in music, there was always this thing of trying to beat the clock. You know, what can I do before I get a certain age, before my hair turns a certain color, before there is no hair? And thanks to the internet, that's not quite the issue. All of a sudden, if you're older, you can pretty much go directly to the people. And I would say that that it has really helped. It's energized. It's given hope to people where I think like maybe 15 years ago or so, it would have been just over. And boy, I'm grateful for that.
1: Yeah, you know, it's more democratic, isn't it? I mean, we don't have a bunch of men in suits sitting around deciding what we're going to be hearing now.
2: Right. Well, the downside to the whole notion of that is this whole thing of marketing and promotion. In other words, basically everybody knows that that's everything, but I have to admit, as an independent artist, this means that you are responsible to do all those things, and you realize, oh my God, this is impossible, hard to do, and how can you do it without any money? So, yes, there's some challenges, but believe me, there's a lot of wonderful thing that's going on for me right now, and it's all because of that blasted, that wily internet.
1: that series of tubes, the internet.
2: Yes.
1: Let's talk about that a little bit. You are going to Los Angeles pretty soon. You have a television opportunity, speaking of suits.
2: Yes, I do. You know, it's just funny how things happen. I teach guitar online. Teaching guitar online, isn't that kind of weird? and it's great. And somebody was watching one of these videos, you know, that I do, and for some reason they thought, that's the guy. Apparently, a producer, I get this thing in the mail that says L.A. producer in the subject heading, L.A. producer so-and-so, and that might as well have been Viagra or anything else. I just thought, this is definitely, this is spam, you know, and I looked at it and I thought, so I gave it to Wendy, and I said, Wendy, look at this. What do you think? Is this just junk? And she looked the guy up, and it turned out that this guy was for real. So apparently they wanted to do a show. The initial idea was they wanted to do a television show that was going to focus on all the great American guitar players that are hidden gems across the country. And he thought that I would be the perfect host for this because, to quote him, he thought, Mick, he calls me Mick, your style is the melting pot. You represent America, and you would be blah, blah, blah, blah, blah. So anyway, they flew me out there to meet all these big producers. I could not believe it. I'm sitting in there having a conversation with Betty White's producer and spilling olives on him. I mean, it was just...

You'd be queen, I'd be your king. If I was song and you were to sing, I'd be real soft as spring. If I were paper and you were a pen, I'd watch your tears, I'd feel your pain.

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0: 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Or find Rolling Hills Radio on Facebook to keep up on the latest Rolling Hill news. All right, Bat McGrath is back, and he's going to play another song for us. Bat?
1: Well, I wrote this song about 35 years ago, but I would be remiss if I came up to Central New York and didn't play it. It's also, I won't give the title away, but it's my wife's favorite spot to visit when we come up.

0: You're a very prolific songwriter. You have written so many songs. Let me ask you this. Do you listen to other people's music? I know Fiona Apple, for example, refuses to listen to music when she writes, actually at any time. George Harrison went through a period where he refused to listen to anything else when he was writing. How about you?
1: I don't refuse to, because that seems like a conscious thing, but I don't. I don't listen to music on the radio. I listen to talk radio. I don't play CDs, and I never really did since I was younger. But, I mean, if I find somebody good, of course, you know, I'll get a CD and listen maybe once. It's just, I'm just not wired that way. I don't know why. Yeah.
0: Somebody asked that question to John Lennon, and he said, no, I don't listen to other people. Does Rembrandt go to museums? You do a lot of traveling. You know, the first time I contacted you, you had just come back from France, if I remember right.
1: And yeah.
0: Yeah.
1: Yeah, I had some gigs over there. I did not. My lovely wife here is Trisha Cass. She plays Nina on The Young and the Restless. And
2: Nina.
1: And Sony sent her over for the festival, the daytime TV or the TV festival, television festival in Monte Carlo. They paid two flights in the hotel, so. I was just showboating.
3: Oh, man, I'll call you when I get back from France, man.
0: Well, Bat, you've got some more music for us. What do you got going on?
1: It's a song I wrote with Pat Alger, who's in the Nashville Songwriters Hall of Fame. Just a sweet gentleman, a great writer. Wrote all of Garth Brooks' big hits. But anyhow, I'm an old hippie, I guess, and I brought this idea to him, and I hate that we still have to sing these songs, but

0: God bless our troops. Men and women.
1: Back for grab. Matt's going to be back for the closer. Don't move an inch. We're going to have Miche Fambro play some more for us.
2: Here's a song that I wrote this song in a bathtub too. I was on a roll, let's face it. One thing that's very encouraging, I know the ladies hate this, but I got a confession to make. I love the Three Stooges. They kill me, they always have. And when I'm feeling just really out of it or just in a bad way, I just watch that stuff. And at least for 15 minutes, it'll pull me out of it. So here's a song called Stooges.

I'm sitting in a big bed. 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The last time I felt this bad, it was after Mexico. I thought that after 3 days, my feet would touch the ground. But I've been lying here for 6 whole days, and my head's still spinning around. I'm eating soup and crackers. I can't touch solid foods. Don't like the sight of split pea soup, because it looks like demon spew. Speaking of the devil, you know I'm well enough to brood, but there's nothing that can cheer me up than watching the Stooges on YouTube.

0: Let's face it, folks, I laughed.
1: So many genres you play. I mean, you play classical guitar, jazz, you do all kinds of things on the guitar. When you sit down on your guitar, how do you know what you're going to be playing?
2: For me, it's just, I've always kind of considered myself a character actor when it comes to music, because this is the result of basically not having a personality. And it's just so much fun that way. I guess I've never committed to a style, which has been a curse for me, actually. But now that I'm kind of moving into the, quote, TV realm, in which you can be somewhat of a host and you can play and have fun, this gives me an outlet to just kind of do whatever I want to do to have fun.
1: But you're obviously very interested in music. What other kinds of art are you interested in?
2: What other kinds
1: of art? Or is it just
2: art?
1: Music?
2: You know, the other kind of art that I'm interested in actually would have to be people. And I find there was something that you had asked Bat earlier, and you were talking about listening, if you listen to music. Do you listen to music? And what I find is I'm not particularly interested in music per se. And like Bat had explained, I don't really listen to a lot of music, you know, either. But I am interested in people who make music. It's not the music that I'm interested in. It's the people. And there's something about... Oh, here's what happened to me. I went to London in the 80s. And when I worked at the music store, I was the buyer of the imports there. And anything that wasn't American was the coolest thing as far as I was concerned. So all the European things that was coming out was great, because a lot of the production value on that stuff was 10 years ahead of its time related to America. And Japanese imports were famous because of the vinyl that they made. Well, when I finally got to go over to London to basically see a lot of these heroes that I had, who do you think they were, you know, revering and all that? All the American artists. So I realized that I had to give up my heroes and ask myself, who am I? So I quit listening to music in order to discover that. And I never have.
1: Those of you who are listening to this on the radio, Miche is actually playing an upside-down left-handed guitar.
2: I'm sorry.
1: How does that work? Did you have to invent your own fingering to play, like, for example, a G chord? Did you have to figure out how to do that upside down and backwards?
2: Well, I started out as a drummer, and obviously I still have some issues. But the formative years of starting out this way, there's a lot of disadvantages, because basically what you have is a lot of people that are like, oh, my God. I tried to go to a prestigious school in Philadelphia, and they're like, well, look, you have to turn it around. We can't be responsible for having students play like that. But when you really think about it, if I played the guitar, the mandolin, the cello, and all these things, even if you were to play it this way, the strings are all different. You know. So in other words, because a C is a C no matter where it is, rather you're playing over your head or whatever, the only disadvantage to playing upside down is if it comes to a particular style. Having the bass on the bottom... I can't play flamenco guitar, even though I've tried for years, so I have to basically come up with something else. So by default, you are forced to be creative, but in terms of music, it's all the same.
1: Yes. Well, let's hear another song on that upside-down guitar.
2: Okay. Here's a song called Man of Straw.

0: Thank you.
1: Okay, Ben Blow. Well, for those of you who've seen the show before, you know that we always end the show by doing a closer together, a finale, and we kind of decide on a song that everybody knows. And I got a hold of Ben, and I said, what do you think? And he said, well, let's do Blue Eagle. And he also said, I'm going to play the rhythm part, and you get off your lazy butt and learn the lead part. I said, I can do that. So I got a hold of Mick, and I said, Bat says you got to learn the lead part. Shall we do it, fellas?
2: Sure.
1: Let's do it.

0: We've reached the end of our show. Thank you very much for sharing your time with us. There was a time that Bat McGrath's music was an important part of the soundtrack of my life. To me, listening to those songs takes me to another emotional place in my existence. It was a time when I felt things differently than I do now. A time when my ideas came from a different dimension than they do now. A time when relationships meant something different than they do to me now. And you all have music like that, too. Like no other sense, hearing can take one back to a different time of life and then bring new meaning to that time as well as the present. Bat's writing has that kind of power. And as with Mick, I suppose there are others who have comparable technical mastery of the instrument, but Mick goes beyond that. He becomes what he plays. He presents his music wholly and from within his being. It surpasses the ability of words to lend form. As the great novelist William Faulkner remarked, I would say that music is the easiest means in which to express, but since words are my talent, I must try to express clumsily in words what pure music would have done better. And there are a few wordsmiths with more talent than William Faulkner, but he said music does it better than even his words. And that's because words represent concepts. Music goes beyond the conceptual and into pure awareness, the primordial being within all of us. Music is an art form that comes from the heart. It's not the technical proficiency or the great voice or the ability to compose wonderful songs, but rather it is a person-to-person sharing. It is an expression of one's genuine nature. It is the timeless beauty of what being, what is. That is where the grace of music comes from. You can all do the same. Sing and play with your families and with your friends. Go out and support your local musicians who celebrate. We are here to celebrate genuine music. We are a community. I'm Ken Hardley. Thank you very much for your kind attention, and we'll see you next time on
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2: 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Special thanks to Misha Fambro and Bad McGrath and Bess Rayner. The Rolling Hills cast and crew is Ed the Soundman Tomasini, sound and stage support Dick the Helping Hand Gould, coordinator of the internets and beauty consultant Tammy Marie Lackner, seating consultant and artist liaison Emily Rayner, merchandise handler and advice about manners Nancy McGuire, great food and beverage Jeff the Lab Man James, inspiration, advice, and direction, Dennis Drew. And I'm Jason Sample. We hope you will join us again on WRFALP Presents Rolling Hills Radio.

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4: I'm Bill Rudman, and this is Footlight Parade, Sounds of the American Musical. Well, this hour is just for laughs. It's a dozen classic comedy songs from Broadway. Actually, there's one from Hollywood, written by Irving Berlin, Cole Porter, Kander and Ebb, Frank Lesser, Rodgers and Hart, and Hammerstein. And the performers include Bernadette Peters, B.B. Newirth, Faith Prince, and even Groucho Marx. So stick around, because they don't write them like this anymore. As usual, the program is produced by the Musical Theater Project. Poor Adelaide. For 14 years, her boyfriend Nathan Detroit has been promising to marry her, but he always seems to end up at a crap game or a racetrack instead of a church. Besides which, Adelaide is suffering from a cold that just won't quit, so she opens up a book looking for an explanation, and thus begins a classic musical comedy song from Guys and Dolls.
5: It says

involving the

0: Adelaide's Lament. Frank Lesser wrote it for Guys and Dolls in 1950, but we heard a Broadway revival performance by Faith Prince recorded 42 years later, proving that Adelaide's particular complaint is timeless. The same can be said for every one of the dozen comedy songs you're going to hear during this hour. Let's watch Petruchio turn the pages of his little black book as he nostalgically recalls the days before he had to deal with a shrew named Kate. Cole Porter borrows the title of the song from Shakespeare, but Porter gives us a cock of the walk with one foot in the Italian Renaissance and the other in 20th century America. We know this guy.
1: Since I reached the charm.

departed, past am I. Where is the life that late I led? Where is it now? Totally dead. Where is the fun I used to find? Where has it gone? Gone with the wine. A married life may all be well, but raising an heir could never compare to raising a bit of hell. So I repeat what first I said.

Where is the life that late I led? Where is it now? Totally dead. Where is the fun I used to find? Where's it gone? Gone with the wine. A merry game, it's quite all right. Yes, during the day it's easy to play, but oh, what a bore at night. So I repeat what first I said.

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But still she be cruising that amusing Ponte Vecchio. Where is Fedora, the wild virago? It's lucky I missed

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Where is it now? Totally dead. Where's the fun I used to find? Where has it gone? Gone with the wine. I've often told of nuptial bliss, but what do you do? A quarter to two with only a shrewd kiss. So I repeat what first I said.

Glenn Stokes Mitchell in the 2000 Broadway revival of Cole Porter's 1948 Kiss Me, Kate. This next comedy song has the last lyric that Lorenz Hart wrote before his death in 1943. Hart was in terrible health at the time, physically and emotionally, and yet this lyric ranks with his very best. The character is the sister of King Arthur, Morgan Le Fay, who knows exactly what to do when her married life gets stale.

0: there are two more choruses that are just as witty. Vivian Siegel's original performance in the 1943 production of A Connecticut Yankee, scored by Rodgers and Hart. This classic comedy number by Yip Harburg and Harold Arlen has two big things going for it. One, the songwriters create an American version of Gilbert and Sullivan's dazzling patter songs. And two, Harburg nails the madcap, leering persona of Groucho Marx. Groucho, of course, essentially played the same character in all his movies. But for your information, in the 1939 film At the Circus, he is J. Cheever Loophole.
1: Ah, Lydia, she was the most glorious creature under the sun. Ice, do Barry.

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Oh, Lydia, the queen of tattoo. On her back is the Battle of Waterloo. Beside it, the wreck of the Hesperus.

old Lydia, that encyclopedia. Old Lydia, the queen of them all. For 2 bits she will do a mazurka and jazz, with a view of Niagara that nobody has.

Groucho singing Harburg and Arlen in At the Circus, 1939. Both of those last two songs, Lydia and To Keep My Love Alive, are funny mostly because the wordplay is so brilliantly clever. And that's typical of the great comedy songs written before 1943. But 1943 was the year of Oklahoma, when Rodgers and Hammerstein showed us what could happen when all musical theater writing, even the comedy songs, were driven not by cleverness, but by character. I know that Oklahoma's Ado Annie ain't the most complex woman in the repertoire, but she does struggle with her own little conflict, which is what makes her not only amusingly frisky, but downright interesting.

0: two contemporary interpretations of comedy songs from the 1940s, both featuring country women. In order of appearance, Vicky Simon as Zato Annie in the 1998 London revival of Rodgers and Hammerstein's Oklahoma, which later came to Broadway. And then Bernadette Peters as Annie Oakley in the 1999 Broadway revival of Annie Get Your Gun, scored by Irving Berlin. It's an hour of classic comedy songs that you're listening to, and a half dozen more are on the way. I'm Bill Rudman. This is Footlight Parade, produced each week by the Musical Theater Project. I hope you'll visit our website, musicaltheaterproject.org.
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0: So far, we've played some songs that are either funny because they're clever or because they help create a memorable character on stage. Here is a song that does both. Like Zato Annie, the guy who sings it is having a lot of trouble saying no to the opposite sex. But the twist is, he's a leprechaun named Og, who's just beginning to turn into a mortal and just beginning to feel what mortals

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I'm beginning to like it. Oh, my heart is beating wildly.

0: Christopher Fitzgerald as Og the Leprechaun in the 2010 revival of Finian's Rainbow, the 1947 musical with lyrics by Yip Harburg and music by Burton Lane. Aunt Sissy, who is up next, has a lot to say about her late husband, but also, between the lines, about herself. And it all happens in the course of a 4-minute comedy song.
1: Oh, didn't I ever tell you about my first Harry? Oh, he's 6'3" and all muscles, and he's got thick, wavy hair, and the biggest pair of brown eyes you ever saw, and kind of a deep, oozy voice. 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

0: Shirley Booth. The musical is A Tree Grows in Brooklyn from 1951, score by Dorothy Fields and Arthur Schwartz. As long as we're in New York, let's stay there for a while longer. Bach and Harnack's 1959 musical Fiorello, about New York Mayor Fiorello LaGuardia, includes a terrific comedy song called Little Tin Box, a phrase that Harnack dug up while researching LaGuardia's life and times. The scene? Some political hacks reenact the courtroom investigation of Tammany Hall graft. Unfortunately, the satire has not aged a day and never will.
1: Your witness,
2: Mr. X, may we ask you a question? It's amazing, is it not, that the city pays you slightly less than 50 bucks a week, yet you've purchased a private yacht?
3: I am positive your honor must be joking. 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For a month or two, I simply gave up smoking.

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1: Mr. Y, we've been told you don't feel well, and we know you've lost your voice. But we wonder how you managed on the salary you make to acquire a new Rolls Royce.
2: You're implying I'm a crook, and I say no, sir. 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

0: Howard Da Silva and cronies in Jerry Bock and Sheldon Harnick's Fiorello, 1959. Stephen Sondheim is a master at creating comedy songs, and of course they're all unconventional. We're going to hear two. The first from West Side Story, when the so-called juvenile delinquents mock all well-intentioned social workers. Again, Sondheim points out that while the song has some clever devices in it, it was a genuine piece of humor because it depended on the kids' attitudes.
1: Sergeant Krupke, you gotta understand, it's just our bringing up key.

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1: Hey, the judge. 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
0: So take him to a head shrinker.
2: Come on, let's go.
3: My father is a bastard. 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
0: 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Juvenile delinquency is purely a social disease.
1: Hey, I got a social disease.
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3: Social worker.
1: Dear kindly social worker, they say go earn some dough, like be a soda jerk.

A song by Stephen Sondheim and Leonard Bernstein from 1957's West Side Story. More Sondheim now, this time 13 years later, as both lyricist and composer for The Musical Company. Here we have Amy, an increasingly hysterical bride on her wedding day. The song is in Amy's imagination, and it comes complete with church soloist and adoring bridegroom. When you bounce three different perspectives like these off each other, you have the makings of classic comedy.

0: Amy, Paul can't find his good cufflinks.
1: On the dresser. Right next to my suicide note. Listen, everybody, look, I don't know what you're waiting for. A wedding, what's a wedding? It's a prehistoric.

0: That's from the 1996 revival of Stephen Sondheim and George Firth's Company, featuring Vianne Cox as Amy. And finally, a piece of satire that is mercilessly ironic. Even though the musical it's from takes place in 1920s Chicago, and even though it's a cynical show about a couple of female murderers, this song is really about any of us who are, from time to time, hypocrites.
1: The whole world's gone lowbrow. Things ain't what they used to be.
2: They sure ain't, Mama. They sure ain't. It's all gone.

0: B.B. Newirth and Marshall Lewis in the 1997 revival of Chicago, written by John Kander, Fred Ebb, and Bob Fosse in 1975. I'm sure you have your own list of comedy songs that are just as funny as the ones I chose, but for now, these will have to do. On Footlight Parade. And now, time for the Footlight Parade bonus. In an hour of classic comedy songs, the professor must have his say. And we certainly know where he stands.
1: What in all in heaven can have prompted her to go after such a triumph at the ball? What could have depressed her? What could have possessed her? I cannot understand the wretch at all. They're irrational, that's all there is to that. Their heads are full of cotton, hay, and rags. They're nothing but exasperating, irritating, vacillating, calculating, agitating, maddening, and infuriating hags. Pickering, why can't a woman be more like a man?
2: Yes.
1: Why can't a woman be more like a man? Men are so honest, so thoroughly square, eternally noble, historically fair, who, when you win, will always give your back a pat. Why can't a woman be like that? Why does everyone do what the others do? Can't a woman learn to use her head? Why do they do everything their mothers do? Why don't they grow up like their father instead? Why can't a woman take after a man? Men are so pleasant, so easy to please. Whenever you're with them, you're always at ease. Would you be slighted if I didn't speak for hours?
3: Of course not.
1: Would you be livid if I had a drink or two?
3: Nonsense.
1: Would you be wounded if I never sent you flowers?
3: Never.
1: But why can't a woman be like you? One man in a million may shout a bit. Now and then there's one with slight defects. One perhaps whose truthfulness you doubt a bit. But by and large, we are a marvelous sex. Why can't a woman behave like a man? Men are so friendly, good-natured and kind. A better companion you never will find. If I were hours late for dinner, would you bellow?
3: Of course not.
1: If I forgot your silly birthday, would you fuss?
3: Nonsense.
1: Would you complain if I took out another fellow?
3: Never.
1: But why can't a woman be like us? Mrs. Pierce, you're a woman. Why can't a woman be more like a man? Men are so decent, such regular chaps. Ready to help you through any mishaps. Ready to buck you up whenever you are glum. Why can't a woman be a chum? Why is thinking something women never do? Why is logic never even tried? Straightening up their hair is all they ever do. Why don't they straighten up the mess that's inside? Why can't a woman be more like a man? If I was a woman who'd been to a ball, been hailed as a princess by one and by all, would I start weeping like a bathtub overflowing? Carry on as if my home were in a tree? Would I run off and never tell me where I'm going? Why can't a woman be like me?
0: Rex Harrison as Henry Higgins, with an assist from Robert Coote. The one and only original cast album of My Fair Lady. It's the 1956 Broadway production with lyrics by Alan J. Lerner and music by Frederick Lowe. Harrison repeated the role on screen, of course, but what you just heard is the one with Fire in the Belly. 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
1: Ranked number 66 on Billboard's list of the 100 Greatest Girl Group Songs of All Time, there's Sister Sledge from 1979. Before that, we heard from Roy Head and The Traits. And coming up, we're going to hear from Kool & the Gang as well as Bertie Higgins. It was 18 years ago today that Kathy Hudson released her breakthrough album, One of the Boys. And if you're not familiar with that name, I'm sure you'll recognize her stage name, Katy Perry. And this was one of the songs off that album. It's called Fingerprints.
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Celebrating today's birthdays in the music world, this is the Birthday Blog on Alex's Variety Hour. Today is Wednesday, June 17th, 2026, and if it's your birthday today, happy birthday. 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

0: That's Aretha Franklin, Until You Come Back to Me. Playing bass on that song is Chuck Rainey, and he's turning 86. He's been credited on over 1,000 albums throughout the years, and some other artists that he's played with include the Young Rascals, Steely Dan, Etta James, King Curtis, and Joe Cocker. Up next, it's a song from 2000 that Michael Jackson once said was one of his favorites. It features Shaggy, but the main voice is Ricardo Doucet, better known as Rick Rock, and he's turning 55 today.
1: Yo, man.
2: Yo.
1: Open up, man.
2: Yo, what do you want, man?
1: My girl just caught me.
2: You made her catch you?
1: I don't know how I let this happen.
2: But who?
1: The girl next door, you know? I don't know what to do.
2: Said it wasn't you.
1: All right.

One of my favorite Santana songs, it's Everybody's Everything. Singing lead vocals is Greg Rowley. He's turning 79, and of course he would later go on to sing with Journey. Up next is the Swinging Blue Jeans, and their drummer Norman Kulke is turning 84.

Again, that's the Swinging Blue Jeans. Stay tuned for Chapel Roan, the Beach Boys, Bobby Sherman, Little Anthony and the Imperials, and Alice Cooper. Paulina Rubio was a well-established Latin artist by 2002, but when she released this song, it became her breakthrough hit in the U.S., and she's turning 55 today.

One of the biggest hits from Katy Perry's album One of the Boys, which again was released on this day in 2008. It was on this day in 1968 that the next song was certified gold, which means that it surpassed $1 million worth of sales. Here's the Ohio Express.

Music from Bobby Sherman and the Beach Boys on Alex's Variety Hour. I'll be back at 8 o'clock tomorrow as we celebrate Paul McCartney's birthday. Now let's take a ride on the subway with Chapel Rose.

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1: The Kings and This Beat Goes On, switching to Glide. On tonight's show, we'll hear a few Father's Day songs, including one by Eddie Fisher. It's Paul McCartney's birthday, so we'll listen to him with and without the Beatles later this hour. But right now, I thought I'd play you my favorite cover of a Beatles song. It's by Sergio Mendes and Brazil 66.

0: July 1st and 2nd at 8 p.m. It's a name game week on Alex's Variety Hour. I'll be playing a fun mix of songs from the 50s through today that feature people's names in the title, right here on WRFA.
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0: Today is Thursday, June 18th, 2026, and if it's your birthday today, happy birthday. Paul McCartney is turning 84. Coming up, it's one from the Beatles, but right now, here he is with Wings.

0: written by Paul McCartney, who also sang lead vocals. That's, of course, the Beatles. Again, Paul is turning 84 today. The Soul Survivors are best known for singing Expressway to Your Heart, but do you remember what their other big hit was in the 60s? Well, we're going to listen to it later this hour, and I'm also going to play a song that features tomorrow's date in the lyrics. We're going to kick off the next set of music with Linda Ronstadt and another Father's Day tune by Paul Peterson. When you need
1: the job done. Alex's Variety Hour gets the job done. Baby, I'm a given. Giving you the best music of all time right here on WRFA.

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as promised, there's the Soul Survivor's seldom heard second hit, Explosion in Your Soul. Up next, it's another song that sort of fits in with our Father's Day theme. It's by Nelly Furtado. She wrote it about her dad and his immigration to Canada from Portugal in the late 60s, and also about her looking at photo albums of him from the 70s. It's called Picture Perfect.

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Well,

The Flying Machine from 1969, and before that it was Bobby Darin, Early in the Morning. If you pay attention to the lyrics of this next song, you'll notice that it mentions tomorrow's date. It's Charlie XCX and Party For You. About 50 seconds in, she says, "You were born on the 19th of June."

It started in the 70s, and it's still going strong today. Everybody knows, catch me or I go Houdini. Here's another disco tune on Alex's Variety Hour.

Jump in the Saddle Band, preceded by The Animals and Donna Summer featuring Brooklyn Dreams. I'll be back next Wednesday at 8 to play more of your favorites from the 50s through today. 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

later, be a man on fur. Chub killer who slices his throats and gouges eyes. The furriest victims of a smaller size. There ain't no reason to fear. We ain't got no panthers around here. So enjoy your childhood, have a ball. 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
4: To keep alive through music, a very personal friend of mine, a recording friend of yours, from where his records sold, a legacy he left, meaning a chest full of treasures, such tunes as Black and Blue, Two Sleepy People, Ain't Misbehaving, a beautiful waltz called Jitterbug Waltz, a little rhythmic thing is called Squeeze Me, and a very popular Honeysuckle Rose. Thank you. For the benefit of those that are not familiar with these compositions, this is my personal friend, and we call it Portraits

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1: Looking for a spot to chill by the water? 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

0: the 5th annual A Voice for a Child Beer and Wine Tasting Charity Golf Tournament to benefit CASA of Chautauqua County will be held at Chautauqua Golf Club on Saturday, August 15th, with registration opening at 11 a.m. Activities will also include dinner, basket raffles, and a wine pull. 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
0: 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Well, I just don't want anyone slipping me the old easy listening, you know what I'm saying?

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4: 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In today's talk, we'll look at your knees, knee pain, and knee health, and answer the question, is jogging or running safe for your knees? Lots of people think that running can be bad for your knees, even ruinous. Yet that is far from the truth. Your knee anatomy helps explain this apparent contradiction. The knee joint is formed by your thigh bone, or femur, your leg bone, or tibia, and your kneecap, known as the patella. Each of these bones is covered with a soft, tough, flexible material called cartilage. Cartilage is about 70 to 80% water, the rest being a gel-like material called matrix. This acts as a cushion between the bones, as well as helping the bones slide easily past one another when you move. But what about running? Doesn't all that pounding on the pavement damage cartilage and lead to osteoarthritis and knee pain? Not necessarily. As it turns out, the process that leads to osteoarthritis is more complicated than that. Arthritis is not only a mechanical problem related more to misuse rather than overuse, and it's compounded by age-related changes in the cartilage and matrix themselves. The old thinking viewed arthritis as the wear and tear changes in cartilage from repeated stress over time from walking or running. That's why many believe that after years of use, knee pain seems inevitable. This is not always the case. While it is true cartilage does change its composition over time, studies have shown that regular running and use of joints actually improves cartilage health and protects against arthritis. In fact, running actually strengthens the knee. The repeated compression of the cartilage draws more fluid to it, keeping the joint lubricated. Other studies have shown most joint pain is not related to wear and tear, but is the result of trauma or of weak or misused muscles surrounding the joints. Poor posture affects your gait, which in turn overuses some muscles and underuses others. The resulting asymmetry in the musculature is a recipe for both back and knee pain. Not to mention proper foot gear. Shoes that don't support the foot or ankle will have a boomerang effect on the next joint, in this case the knee, since old or unsupportive shoes result in misalignment of the joints. Often people stop being active when they experience knee pain, thinking they are somehow protecting the knee. But inactivity hinders knee recovery. The muscles and tendons around the knee are what protect the knee, so stretching and strengthening the quadriceps and hamstrings go a long way to preventing and even reversing knee pain. So while a traumatic injury does benefit from RICE, or rest, ice, compression, and elevation, the recovery period is typically brief, a few days or weeks. Becoming active as soon as tolerated is recommended by most physical therapists, and taking advantage of braces, canes, and handrails for stability and alignment aids in recovery too, as you work to strengthen your tendons and ligaments. What about supplements? Many people will reach for supplements such as glucosamine or chondroitin, or anti-inflammatory agents like curcumin. There is some evidence of mild effectiveness of these supplements, but not much. No other supplements have been found to help at all. Your best bet is to remain active and exercise to improve your strength and stamina. Then there's working through the pain. Definitely not a good idea. Trauma to the knee, like strained ligaments, a sudden blow or twist of the knee resulting in torn cartilage, tendonitis, and inflammation, do need attention to prevent further damage. And that's where a visit to your doctor comes in handy. Because while knee pain may be a sign to you to change your foot gear, your body mechanics, your posture, or how you run, it may be a sign of damage. That's your Health Kit tip for today. Knee pain can occur in all of us, whether we run or not, and your knees need attention. Remember, if you have questions about your health, check with your doctor, not a computer search engine. After all, your doctor cares about you and your health. From KXRW and X-Ray FM, I'm Dr. Hoffman. See you next time.
5: 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Traditional foods can be used in non-traditional ways. Tawaya Andrew Williams is a Namipu environmental scientist and a student at Washington State University. Our Living Lands producer, Daniel Spaulding, spoke to Andrew Williams about incorporating traditional foods into modern dishes, food sovereignty, and more.
6: Could you explain a little bit about the Namipu Food Sovereignty Initiative and your research?
7: So my research project, right, is the food sovereignty. It's an initiative, right? Like I really have been on this like food sovereignty journeys for like 5-6 years being in school and then in my post-bac program with BioRise, where I'm able to like collaborate with Northwest Indian College, WSU, the Nez Perce Tribe, right? All of these different departments in order to start this community garden, right? But also with the community garden, I want to develop curriculum that goes along with our seasonal rounds.
6: Your project blends indigenous knowledge with Western gardening practices. What does it look like to balance traditional teachings with modern agricultural methods in a way that still reflects Namipu cultural values?
7: So definitely digging gardening shares that same relationship with land, right? We got to put nutrients back in the soil in order to get fruitful traditional foods, but also a fruitful garden. And so just intertwining that traditional knowledge and then this Western knowledge has been so like validating, I guess, as a Native person, because, right, we already know this. We already know, we understand our connection to land, but we just never understood like the connection to science. It gets me so excited because I'm so passionate about intertwining and helping people understand like, hey, we already know this. I feel like I was already taught that as a young girl, right? When we were first digging roots and using a tuchus and not a shovel, right? And like the tuchus just does less damage to the root, less damage to the soil. And using those practices like definitely keeps you tied to those traditional teachings.
6: And just for context for our listeners, a tuchus is the Nez Perce word for a digging tool that our diggers use for roots. Traditional foods, you know, have always adapted over time. How are you seeing Namipu foods being incorporated into more modern dishes or cooking styles while still honoring the cultural roots of those foods?
7: So there are practices and protocols, right? When you go dig traditional foods, like fishing, hunting, and gathering, all have different protocols. And it kind of depends, varying on family. I know for my family, we definitely honor like our first digs, our first salmons, our first hunt, you know, big game, deer, elk, especially if it's their like their first kill ever. And then for me, putting those foods on your table at least once a week. I do tacos with elk meat, with bison, right? Salmon is staple in our household. But introducing to those foods to them while they're young, right? And then just learning and be willing to make mistakes, be willing to, oh, maybe I don't like it, but I'll keep trying it again, you know? But definitely trying the foods, right? Like the bison burger, elk burger, deer burger. We try to incorporate it into our everyday meals. I don't think I've bought beef in a long time just because we process so much of our own traditional foods that my dad hunts.
6: And I wanted to ask, too, about, are you seeing any changes in the season of the gathering due to, like, climate change? Are there shorter seasons? Are they coming out earlier than usual? Or just if you've noticed any changes due to climate change?
7: Yeah, with climate change, it's just the seasons are different. You just have to get out there and get to know your lands, get to know your homelands. I know in certain areas, like the Kalos gets ready before the Kakeet, and then over here, right, like the Kakeet gets ready before the Kalos, so it's different from mountain to mountain. I literally just got off the mountain this week, and I found so much Kalos, so much, like, just different areas to dig, different plants to, you know, forage, and I'm super excited for it, because I feel like every time I go out, I find myself understanding another plant.
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9: Your WRFA weather forecast for Monday, June 22nd. Today we'll have rain before 1 p.m., then a chance of showers after that. Highs will be near 65 degrees. Tonight will be mostly cloudy with a low of 52. Tuesday will be mostly cloudy through mid-morning and then gradually clear with a high of 72 degrees. Tuesday night will be mostly clear with a low of 51. And Wednesday will be sunny with a high near 75 degrees.
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3: You're listening to the American Democracy Minute, keeping your government by and for the people. Two Trump campaign attorneys and a campaign aide who allegedly organized the 2020 fake elector scheme in Wisconsin and other swing states finally face arraignment June 16th. It's the only remaining criminal investigation of the plot to overturn the 2020 election. Trump attorneys Kenneth Chesbrough and Jim Troupe and campaign staffer Mike Roman were charged by Wisconsin's attorney general in 2024 with Class H felonies for forgery. Documents show Chesbrough allegedly hatched the fake elector scheme with Troupe, a former Dane County judge. Roman allegedly prepared and facilitated delivery of the documents. The documents were signed by 10 Wisconsin Republicans as if they were bona fide electors, certifying that Donald Trump had won Wisconsin. Joe Biden won Wisconsin by just over 20,000 votes. Criminal charges against the fake electors were dismissed. The arraignment has been delayed by dozens of motions from the defendant's attorneys, with Troupe recently arguing he can't get a fair trial in Dane County. Troupe recently applied for $3.2 million from the now-retracted Trump Anti-Weaponization Fund, claiming legal expenses and the, quote, annihilation of his law practice. Chesbrough reportedly cooperated with state and federal investigators. All three defendants were pardoned by President Trump, but that pardon does not extend to state charges. We've linked to more at AmericanDemocracyMinute.org.
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11: Today, a medieval nun writes some fancy mathematics. The University of Houston's College of Engineering presents this series about the machines that make our civilization run and the people whose ingenuity created them. I have here a book of Albrecht Dürer's prints. Sandwiched in among saints, martyrs, and allegorical figures are two drawings of people kneeling before kings to present them books. In one, a man offers the comedies of Hroswitha to Frederick the Wise of Saxony. In the other, Hroswitha herself hands that same book to Otto, the first emperor of the Holy Roman Empire. Hroswitha was born to Saxon aristocracy in 932 AD, 500 years before Dürer. She joined a Benedictine cloister as a girl and spent the rest of her 70 years there. She's best known for her literary works, comedies based on the legends of saints. She wrote with the conviction that nuns must stretch their minds to the glory of God, and her works express the full range of 10th century scholarship. They reflect a sure knowledge of the Latin and Greek classics in the original languages. Hroswitha wrote her comedies with a life-giving animation that the mystery and miracle plays made popular in the High Middle Ages after her death. But her writings had another remarkable dimension. Roswitha was also grounded in science and mathematics. That understanding shines through her works. For example, she tells about the three daughters of wisdom, faith, hope, and charity, being asked their ages. They answer in abstract terms, expressing the numbers in the mathematical language of Boethius. Boethius was a 6th century Roman Christian scholar whose textbooks had shaped medieval mathematics. Roswitha also talked about perfect numbers. These are numbers that equal the sum of their factors. 6, for example, can be divided by 1, 2, and 3, but it also equals the sum of 1, 2, and 3. Perfect numbers are very hard to identify. Just try to find the next one after 6. Roswitha identified 4. I think the most astonishing thing in her wide-ranging works was her description of a sun-centered solar system, with the Earth held to rotation about the sun by a gravitational field. The sun-centered part got Galileo in trouble with the church 650 years later. Even then, we had to wait for Newton to figure out the part about the gravitational field. Dürer made his etchings for a reissue of Roswitha's works on the 500th anniversary of her death. By then, scholarship among women had first risen in the medieval Renaissance. Then it had fallen again into disrepair. It is ironic that by the time Roswitha's works appeared in the new medium of print, the intellectual liberation of medieval women had been put back into hibernation. I'm John Leanhart at the University of Houston, where we're interested in the way inventive minds work.

0: Robot, bring me processed junk food. This is Sandrit Singla with the lowdown on science. Humans have no problem handling delicate items. Robots, on the other hand, lack in this department. So Si-Chi Shang and team at the University of Texas, Austin, have developed the Forte technology. Forte stands for Fragile Object Grasping with Tactile Sensing. It uses a fish fin-inspired gripping system with internal air channel sensors. Robots with this technology can grasp items as fragile as potato chips and raw eggs. It also features slip detection. The robots were able to successfully handle items 92% of the time. Finally, a way to keep my hands clean while eating Cheeto Puffs.
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3: Summer is in full swing, and that means a lot of you are cooking out, whether it's on the grill, on a smoker, or even a campfire. Whether you prefer a gas or charcoal grill or a flat-top griddle, many types of food just seem to taste better when you cook them outside. No matter how you cook, always keep raw meat and food separated from cooked food. Don't use a plate that has potentially touched or has been contaminated by raw meat, poultry, or seafood for anything else unless you first wash the plate in hot, soapy water. Keep utensils and surfaces clean. Don't use the same utensils to place raw meats on a grill, then remove the cooked meats as this may introduce cross-contamination. Wash utensils that have touched raw meats if they must be used again. Wash your hands often. If you're in an outdoor setting with no bathroom, use a water jug, soap, and paper towels. For Here's to Your Health, I'm Dr. T. Glenn Pate.
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4: Your WRFA weather forecast for Monday, June 22nd. Today we'll have rain before 1 p.m., then a chance of showers after that. Highs will be near 65 degrees. Tonight will be mostly cloudy with a low of 52. Tuesday will be mostly cloudy through mid-morning and then gradually clear with a high of 72 degrees. Tuesday night will be mostly clear with a low of 51. And Wednesday will be sunny with a high near 75 degrees.
5: This is Bird Note. Tropical rainforests are stunning places. They support half of the world's biodiversity. They're found in just a few regions, such as the Amazon, the Congo River Basin in Africa, and Indonesia. The variety of life forms stands out visually, from the rainbow feathers of the scarlet macaw to the fantastic iridescence of the birds of paradise. And there's diversity in sound, too, from the wide-ranging whistles of the screaming piha to the otherworldly melodies of the musician wren. The relationship between people and rainforests runs deep. Indigenous communities continue to steward large areas of rainforests. And these ecosystems store roughly 40% of the world's carbon, keeping it out of the atmosphere where it would contribute to climate change. So keeping rainforests healthy means keeping people safe too. Today is World Rainforest Day, which recognizes the importance of safeguarding rainforests for future generations. Many of our actions can affect rainforests around the globe. Learn more about your connections with rainforests on our website, birdnote.org. I'm Ariana Remmel.
6: Ludwig thrived, but being raised by a human instead of within a blue jay family meant his education was different from what a normal blue jay would have. The first time he took a bath in the kitchen sink, He soaked himself so thoroughly that every flight feather became a sodden, stringy, heavy mess. He hopped up to the edge of the sink with no problem, but when he tried to fly across the room to the table, he dropped to the floor like a rock. I picked him up on my finger and he stayed put while preening to dry off. Even with me patting him with paper towels, it took half an hour to restore his feathers to flying condition. I learned that there was no way I'd qualify for state and federal permits to keep Ludwig permanently, so as soon as he started to take short flights, I started taking him outdoors to help him learn some of the skills he'd need to become independent. I was terrified the first time I set him in the branches of a bush. What if he flew off and I never saw him again? How would he survive? I realized that parent birds easily keep track of their fledglings and can reach them even in the highest trees, but I was a mere human. Fortunately, fledglings also keep track of their parents. The first week or so, Ludwig never strayed far from me. For the first few days, when I couldn't stay out with him, he'd happily come inside with me. As he got more independent, especially after he discovered mulberries in the back of the yard and delectable fruits further afield in the neighborhood, he'd spend minutes and then hours on his own. A family of blue jays lived somewhere near us, and whenever Ludwig found himself on their territory, the adults would chase him off, sometimes following him a ways. He quickly discovered that they were afraid of me. Now, when I was outside, he'd occasionally taunt them, getting them to chase him into our yard. He'd alight on my head and turn to face him as if saying, "My mom's bigger than your mom." As their own babies grew more independent, the adults grew tolerant of Ludwig. In the evening, or when rain was imminent, I'd call for him from the yard. Once I noticed my neighbor staring at me, making me feel like Samantha on the TV show Bewitched, when she'd call, "Mother, Mother," into the bushes. Calling Ludwig, Ludwig seemed even more bizarre. Sometimes I couldn't wait for him and went inside. When he was ready to come in, he'd look through our basement apartment windows until he saw us, and he'd peck at the glass to catch our attention. By this time, he was also starting at long last to make blue jay vocalizations. Now, when he wanted my attention, he'd make a squawk that sounded like, "Ma! Ma!" which I, of course, found hilarious. Late one afternoon, a huge storm blew in while Ludwig was outside. As ominously dark clouds built up, I searched for him and called, but he did not come. This was the kind of rainstorm that starts out with a huge cloudburst, so I gave up and went inside. Every lightning bolt and blast of thunder made me more anxious. When the rain finally stopped, I ran out and called for Ludwig. I couldn't find him in my own yard or nearby, so I hopped on my bike and started riding through the neighborhood calling his name. Finally, a few blocks away, I found him sitting on a telephone wire directly above a bus stop, feathers so plastered against his body that he didn't look anything like a blue jay, just a gray, sodden mass squawking, "Ma! Ma!" A dozen or so people were waiting for the bus as I pulled my bike to a stop. That was back when I still clung to a shred of a sense of dignity, and I felt my face grow hot as I called, "Come on down, Ludwig." He dropped like a rock, fortunately, onto the slim strip of grass between the sidewalk and the curb. He hopped up to me yelling, "Ma! Ma!" as the people at the bus stop stared and laughed. Thanks to the spunky little blue jay, what was left of my sense of dignity was fading away. That internal radar system, so desperately focused on any sign of disapproval or ridicule, makes it hard for many people to follow their own lights, we can get so wrapped up in self-consciousness that we forget that absurdities are part of everybody's life. We need to outgrow that to become our genuine selves, which, intriguingly, means to become more like Blue Jays. That was one of the important lessons I took from those magical days with Ludwig. I'm Laura Erickson, speaking for the birds.

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3: Your WRFA weather forecast for Monday, June 22nd. Today we'll have rain before 1 p.m., then a chance of showers after that. Highs will be near 65 degrees. Tonight will be mostly cloudy with a low of 52. Tuesday will be mostly cloudy through mid-morning and then gradually clear with a high of 72 degrees. Tuesday night will be mostly clear with a low of 51. And Wednesday will be sunny with a high near 75 degrees.
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0: or when the symptoms are as commonplace as a headache or slight personality change. As a result, brain cancer often goes undetected when treatment is the easiest, most effective, and least risky. That's why in 2019, I began researching a way to develop a non-invasive blood-based test for early detection of brain cancer. Medical researchers have been looking for and finding ways to detect different kinds of cancer through blood-based tests for more than 15 years. They do this by identifying markers or other abnormalities in the blood that signal the presence of cancer cells. But brain cancer is one of the most challenging cancers to detect in the blood. This is because the blood-brain barrier, a layer of cells that protects the brain from toxins and pathogens in the blood, prevents cancer markers from entering the bloodstream in as high concentrations as in other cancers. For this reason, detection of brain tumors requires developing more sensitive approaches for biomarker detection. This year, we reached a significant milestone in our research. We found that we could use artificial intelligence to analyze DNA fragments in the bloodstream for evidence of brain cancer. With this approach, we successfully detected brain cancer in about 75% of a cohort of more than 500 patients. The next step is to conduct a larger trial to confirm our findings in a broader population. Our end goal? To create a reliable test that emergency room doctors and primary care physicians can use when patients come to them with subtle, non-specific neurological symptoms, giving those patients a quicker diagnosis and a better chance of survival.
1: That was Dimitrios Mathios of Washington University in St. Louis. You can find this, other segments, and more information about the professors at academicminute.org.
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3: I'm Rick Smith, and this is Labor History in Two. On this day in labor history, the year was 1937. That was the day John L. Lewis called miners who worked for Little Steel Coal subsidiaries out on strike. It was an act of solidarity as conditions worsened on steel strike picket lines. The walkout was designed to force the closure of steel mills by stopping the flow of coal. 10,000 workers in as many as 19 mines owned by Republic Steel, Bethlehem Steel, and Youngstown Sheet and Tube dropped their tools. Bethlehem had not been one of the independent steel companies initially included in the Little Steel Strike, but workers at its Cambria Works in Johnstown, Pennsylvania, walked out in sympathy with railroad workers at Bethlehem-owned Blacklick and Connemaw Railroad. They had been refused a contract. Striking miners in Johnstown marched to Cambria Works to join the 7-mile stretch of picket lines. In Ohio, the Canton Federation of Labor voted unanimously for a general strike if the newly formed Citizens League attempted to force reopening of the steel mills. SWAC leader Van Bittner threatened to call out another 600,000 miners by week's end if the strike was not settled. John L. Lewis remarked, quote, "Labor is menaced by the force of arms of Republic Steel Corporation. Labor is calling attention to this situation so the law, government, or public opinion can begin functioning before another massacre takes place." UAW President Homer Martin added, quote, "It is our purpose to spread the light of democracy to every part of this land until autocracy and industrial slavery have been driven from the country." But Johnstown civic leaders and town officials had formed a citizens' committee and prepared for battle as the miners approached. It seemed there was no end to the anti-strike violence. For more information, go to laborhistoryin2.com, like us on Facebook, follow us on Twitter at laborhistoryin2.
4: Another renewables milestone. I'm Randy Simon, and this is Earthwise, a look at our changing environment. On the global scale, renewable energy continues to grow by leaps and bounds. This past April saw an important milestone. For the first time ever, wind and solar power produced more electricity than natural gas did for a whole month. Just 5 years ago, even in the best month for renewables, gas plants produced twice as much electricity as wind and solar combined. How things have changed. In April, wind and solar generated 532 terawatt hours. That's 532 million megawatt hours, while gas contributed 477 terawatt hours. This was the first time this has happened for an entire month, but it will not be the last. Last year, the world met 75% of its new electricity demand with solar power. Other green energy made up much of the rest. The ongoing war in the Middle East is only adding to the momentum.

0: momentum for renewable energy. Supply shortages and price spikes for oil, gasoline, and liquefied natural gas are encouraging nations to increase their adoption of renewables in order to enhance their national energy security. Even so, coal power remains the world's largest source of electricity generation, accounting for about 35% of global electricity supply. But a combination of economic factors, renewables are cheaper than coal in most markets, and environmental concerns are causing the world to phase out coal at a record rate. China and India are keeping coal generation on top globally for the time being, even while they add lots of renewables. Despite there being a coal-loving administration in the U.S., it is only a matter of time before wind and solar surpass coal here as well. Earthwise is a production of WAMC. 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
1: Your WRFA weather forecast for Monday, June 22nd. Today we'll have rain before 1 p.m., then a chance of showers after that. Highs will be near 65 degrees. Tonight will be mostly cloudy with a low of 52. Tuesday will be mostly cloudy through mid-morning and then gradually clear with a high of 72 degrees. Tuesday night will be mostly clear with a low of 51. And Wednesday will be sunny with a high near 75 degrees.

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0: Living up to Ma Rainey's version of a song is no small feat. But We Be Booze did just that, so much so that it earned her the nickname the CC Rider Blues Girl. After this 1943 recording, okay, it's not the most imaginative nickname, but the song reached number one on the Harlem Hit Parade charts. The song has been recorded by scores of other performers you might have heard of: Elvis, Ray Charles, Janis Joplin, and The Who, to name a few. Check us out on Facebook, at On The Soundbeat on Twitter, and of course, soundbeat.org. Soundbeat is produced at the Belfer Audio Archive, Syracuse University Libraries. I'm Brett Barry.
1: I'm Dr. Anthony Lizerwitz, and this is Climate Connections. Heavy rain can flood sports fields and force games and practices to be canceled. And Matt Libber, the executive director of Maryland Soccerplex, a sprawling complex of 24 sports fields near Washington, D.C., says soggy conditions put athletes at risk.
2: It could cause injuries if they're slipping and sliding across the field, most commonly seen in like ACL tears or MCL tears, sprained ankles, things of that nature.
1: On the other hand, drought can also damage grass fields, and both extreme rain and drought are getting more intense as the climate warms. So the Soccerplex is making its fields more resilient. They're switching their turf fields from bluegrass to Bermuda grass, which is more drought tolerant. And they've installed drainage pipes under the fields so rain can flow underground instead of pooling on the surface.
2: Each field costs about $150,000 to retrofit.
1: But Libber says he and his staff knew they'd recoup that cost quickly by avoiding lost revenue from canceled games.
2: Since we put them in, I can count on my hand the number of days that we've actually closed fields completely because of rain incidents.
1: So these upgrades help ensure that athletes can get out and play even as the climate changes. Climate Connections is produced by the Yale Center for Environmental Communication. To learn more about climate change, visit climateconnections.org.
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4: Hi there, I'm Thane Maynard. Male birds do most of the singing because song plays a key role in bird reproduction and survival. One main reason males sing is to attract mates. A strong, complex song signals good health, intelligence, and genetic fitness. Females often choose mates based on song quality, so singing helps males stand out during breeding season. Singing also helps males defend territory. By singing loudly and regularly, a male bird warns other males to stay away. This reduces physical fights and protects access to food, nesting sites, and potential mates. A bird that sings confidently communicates strength without needing to fight. Biology also plays a role. Male birds typically have higher levels of testosterone, a hormone that stimulates the development of strong control regions in the brain. These brain differences make males more likely and better equipped to sing complex songs. Although females of some species do sing, especially in tropical regions, male singing remains most common. Overall, male birds sing because it helps them compete, attract mates, and successfully pass on their genes.
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0: Your WRFA weather forecast for Monday, June 22nd. Today we'll have rain before 1 p.m., then a chance of showers after that. Highs will be near 65 degrees. Tonight will be mostly cloudy with a low of 52. Tuesday will be mostly cloudy through mid-morning and then gradually clear with a high of 72 degrees. Tuesday night will be mostly clear with a low of 51. And Wednesday will be sunny with a high near 75 degrees.
1: Welcome to Poetry Moment. My name is Gabriel Meek. Today I will be reading a poem from Rock and Sling, which is a journal published at Whitworth University. The poem is titled Green Prayer by Tina Kelly. Our green in every eyeful blessed be. May the adamant flame of spice bush, its first leaf, light us along the slightly less than silent slide of river, under budded willow, past the frisky pants dance of first lawn onions. The inchworm's eureka finger of a reading teacher, sponge dab on hill flank, crayon wax, first shoot, bright snouted bean seed. Now, and in the hour of the equinox, we laud your land between obscurity and light. Deliver to us ritual, springest scent of cottonwood buds. If green were gold, we sing to the nether parts of peppers, convolute magic, praise, violin in the guts of the green huntsman spider, the cheap foil cape that charms, psychedelic beetle wing worn as earrings. Chant the palm psalm beneath our family tree of trees, asking you only color we need to protect each gram of chlorophyll, each green flash of morning. We pray for the shelter of the yellow layer of frog skin, for the blue underlayer, for the pulse that allows them, for the light that blends them, eyes that notice, tongues that tell. That was Green Prayer by Tina Kelly, and I am Gabriel Meek.
2: 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In another EarthDate, we talk about how mining provides the materials to build the modern world. But new technology is changing that world. We're building huge new data centers for AI, batteries to power EVs and stabilize the power grid, and enormous volumes of solar panels and wind turbines. All these will require a lot more mining, and all mining impacts the environment. So engineers are working to make the process cleaner and safer. Mine tailings, the waste rock, are today kept in huge ponds, which can spill catastrophically. New techniques dry them out for safer storage, or to use as construction materials and recycle the water. And more mines are capturing, treating, and reusing water throughout their processes. Many mines are working to reduce emissions at the site, switching diesel equipment and trucks for electric motors, requiring more electricity. More advanced automation makes mines more efficient. More advanced exploration uses less energy and disturbs less land to find new resources. New technologies extract lithium directly from hot, deep brines and use electricity instead of high heat or strong acids to separate metals from mining waste. Meanwhile, improved recycling programs recover more copper, lithium, and other metals from old electronics, batteries, and scrap to help reduce the need for new mines. And we talk about that on another EarthDate. I'm Scott Tinker.
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4: Exploring science in the sea. The saltwater crocodile really gets around. It's found throughout the Indian and Western Pacific Oceans. That makes it one of the most cosmopolitan reptiles on the planet. But it's not quite as widely spread as it once was. Crocodiles that once inhabited the Seychelles Islands were members of the same family, but they were exterminated by early settlers. The saltwater croc is the largest reptile on Earth. Adult males can reach 20 feet or longer and weigh more than a ton. They're super aggressive, they'll eat anything they can catch, and they can catch almost anything, including people. When people first settled on the islands in 1770, they found plenty of crocs. Within half a century, though, the settlers had wiped them out. That made the islanders safer, but it left modern-day science with a question. Were the crocodiles members of the saltwater family, or were they a separate species? With no living examples, the question has been hard to answer. In a recent study, though, scientists were able to extract DNA from parts of crocodiles preserved in museums. They compared the samples to those of modern saltwater crocs, and the samples matched. The Seychelles monsters were relatives of the crocodiles found across the region. The Seychelles are a long way from any major landmass, about 900 miles from Africa and 1,700 miles from India. So the crocs had to travel a long way to reach them, expanding the range of this cosmopolitan reptile. Science in the Sea is a production of the University of Texas Marine Science Institute and is on the web at scienceinthesea.org. I'm Holly Brawley.

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3: Dr. Alan Shartok asked tough questions of New York State legislators and other officials from Albany with the Legislative Gazette Wednesday mornings at 10 a.m. on WRFA. Good morning. It's Monday, June 22nd. Today's weather will have rain with a high of 65 degrees. I'm Julia Cislaw-Hanley with your WRFA News. The Jamestown Area YMCA will provide free meals for kids this summer starting Monday, June 29th. The summer feeding program will take place at multiple locations throughout Jamestown and surrounding communities from June 29th through August 31st. The program is for children age 18 and younger. Locations this year include the Code Playground, James Prendergast Library, Lillian Dixon Park, Bergman Park, Fenner Elementary in Frewsburg, Hazeltine Public Library in Frewsburg, Gary Town Park, Frewsburg Town Park, and Celeron Park. For more information, call 716-664-2802, extension 258, or email ymcafoodstaff@jamestownymca.org. Jamestown City Council will review a resolution requesting to apply for funding to create a new business loan program. The city wants to apply for $1.5 million from the Appalachian Regional Commission Partnerships for Opportunity and Workforce and Economic Revitalization Initiative under their Access to Capital program. If approved, the loan program would be run through the Jamestown Local Development Corporation. The deadline for the city to apply for funding to create the loan program is July 8th. Council also will review a resolution to adopt the updated city comprehensive plan. The Jamestown Planning Commission passed state environmental quality review resolutions at their June 16th meeting. According to the staff report, the main tenets of the Pearl City 2045 plan include celebrating Jamestown's unique identity, safe and vibrant mixed-use neighborhoods, stable housing options, a safer, more connected multimodal transportation network, preservation and enhancement of natural resources, expanded and diversified economic opportunities, resilient and sustainable infrastructure, and promote an inclusive and collaborative planning process. As part of the adoption of the plan, council is also required to review state environmental quality review documents to ensure the new plan will not have an environmental impact on the city. Also on the agenda is a resolution asking for council's approval of a $200,000 loan for Powerhouse Fitness Center, LLC. The funding would be used to renovate the building at 834 Monroe Street. The loan is for 10 years at 4% interest. JLDC previously approved the loan, but as it's more than $100,000, it requires council approval. The Housing Committee meets at 6:30 p.m. with other committees meeting at 7 p.m. The full work session is at 7:30 p.m. in the fourth floor police training room in City Hall. All meetings are open to the public, with the full work session also being live streamed on jamestownny.gov. Nearly 3 million New Yorkers will receive over $2 billion in tax relief this summer and fall through New York State's school tax relief program. STAR provides property tax relief to eligible homeowners and seniors statewide. While some STAR recipients will receive their benefit in a form of tax exemption this year, many other recipients will receive a tax credit and will be sent a check in the mail this summer and fall. Most homeowners eligible for a STAR credit will receive a check between $350 and $600. Most seniors eligible for an enhanced STAR credit will receive a check between $700 and $1,500. Check deliveries have begun and will continue statewide throughout the summer and fall. STAR recipients can visit ny.gov/STAR to track their check delivery or enroll in direct deposit. Homeowners who are eligible and registered for the STAR credit program will receive their STAR check before the deadline for their school taxes. Some parts of the state, including New York City, Buffalo, Rochester, and Syracuse, have school tax due dates in late June and July and will receive their Star benefits soon. Benefits across other parts of the state will continue to roll out throughout the summer and fall. To ensure homeowners receive their Star credit by direct deposit this year, they should enroll as soon as possible. To guarantee timely delivery by direct deposit, homeowners should sign up at least 15 business days before their local school tax due date. This year, starting in July, the tax department is holding regional Star seminars. In these sessions, people can learn how to sign up for Star and maximize their benefits. The first session is in Erie County on July 7th. The sessions will run through the summer. For the Star seminar schedule and more information on the Star program, visit the Tax Department Star Resource Center. New York State has implemented new import requirements for all domestic animals coming into the state following detections of New World screwworm in Texas and New Mexico. The New York State Department of Agriculture and Markets is restricting the movement of livestock and pets from impacted areas or suspected impacted areas to protect animal health and the agricultural industry in New York State. There have been no cases of NWS detected in New York. State Agriculture Commissioner Richard Ball said, New World screwworm is serious and potentially fatal for livestock and pets, so we need to move quickly to ensure that New York is being proactive against this new threat to our agricultural industry and our companion animals. While New York State has no cases of New World screwworm, these new requirements will help ensure we prevent its spread to New York from impacted areas. We also want to remind our producers that they should also watch for signs of illness in their animals and take preventative measures, such as tightening biosecurity on the farm and implementing on-farm conservation practices. Taking these extra steps now are critical to protecting animal health. New York's importation order also outlines requirements for additional veterinary testing, certification of good health, and prevention treatment of animals from impacted areas. Specifically, it requires that no domestic animal originating from an infested area enter the state until the area is declared free of the NWS and that the animal has been examined by an accredited veterinarian and found free of the infestation. NWS poses a serious threat to livestock, pets, wildlife, and in rare cases, people. The larvae feed on living tissue and can cause severe wounds, animal suffering, and significant economic harm if not detected and treated quickly. To date, there are 11 confirmed cases of NWS in livestock in Texas and one case in a dog in New Mexico. According to the USDA, there is no concern about food safety and the country's food supply remains safe. The current risk to animals and people in the United States is also very low. AGM is coordinating with the New York State Department of Health and the Department of Environmental Conservation to monitor the situation and ensure state agencies are aligned in the event NWS is introduced in New York. State Department of Environmental Conservation Commissioner Amanda Lefton said, protecting New York's forests, wildlife, and outdoor recreational opportunities requires vigilance against emerging invasive threats like the New World screwworm. Actions to prevent the spread of this destructive parasite are far more effective and less costly than responding after it becomes established. These prevention regulations will help safeguard not only livestock and pets, but also the wildlife populations and natural ecosystems that are central to New York's environmental and economic well-being. Out of an abundance of caution, the department is also urging livestock producers and pet owners in New York to remain vigilant for symptoms of NWS in their animals, which includes draining or expanding wounds, maggots or eggs, especially around the navel, nose, and ears. If a producer or pet owner suspects NWS infection, they should contact the New York State Department of Agriculture and Markets at 518-457-3502. In addition, the department is also asking livestock producers to strengthen biosecurity measures on their farm and to follow the USDA's recommendations to implement on-farm conservation practices. Additional information on NWS and proactive measures producers can take can be found on the USDA's website. For WRFA News, I'm Julia Cecil-Hanley. Your WRFA weather forecast for Monday, June 22nd. Today we'll have rain before 1 p.m., then a chance of showers after that. Highs will be near 65 degrees. Tonight will be mostly cloudy with a low of 52. Tuesday will be mostly cloudy through mid-morning and then gradually clear with a high of 72 degrees. Tuesday night will be mostly clear with a low of 51. And Wednesday will be sunny with a high near 75 degrees.
4: You're listening to the American Democracy Minute, keeping your government by and for the people. Two Trump campaign attorneys and a campaign aide who allegedly organized the 2020 fake elector scheme in Wisconsin and other swing states finally face arraignment June 16th. It's the only remaining criminal investigation of the plot to overturn the 2020 election. Trump attorneys Kenneth Chesbro and Jim Troupe and campaign staffer Mike Roman were charged by Wisconsin's attorney general in 2024 with Class H felonies for forgery. Documents show Chesbro allegedly hatched the fake elector scheme with Troupe, a former Dane County judge. Roman allegedly prepared and facilitated delivery of the documents. The documents were signed by 10 Wisconsin Republicans as if they were bona fide electors, certifying that Donald Trump had won Wisconsin. Joe Biden won Wisconsin by just over 20,000 votes. Criminal charges against the fake electors were dismissed. The arraignment has been delayed by dozens of motions from the defendant's attorneys, with Troupe recently arguing he can't get a fair trial in Dane County. Troupe recently applied for $3.2 million from the now-retracted Trump Anti-Weaponization Fund, claiming legal expenses and the, quote, annihilation of his law practice. Chesbro reportedly cooperated with state and federal investigators. All three defendants were pardoned by President Trump, but that pardon does not extend to state charges. We've linked to more at AmericanDemocracyMinute.org.
5: I'm Dr. Anthony Lizerwitz, and this is Climate Connections. An initiative in North Carolina and Georgia is helping people lower their utility bills and climate impact. Let's Go Electric's Emily Hurd says many homeowners start with an energy audit to find ways to increase their home's efficiency, for example, by adding insulation.
6: We all have to deal with rising utility rates, and one way to make that better is to make your home more energy efficient.
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6: we can compare the costs of their current energy use to the cost of buying an efficient heat pump system up front, minus any incentives that apply, and then it also shows bill savings over time.
5: So people can see how climate action pays off. Climate Connections is produced by the Yale Center for Environmental Communication. 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
7: Robot, bring me processed junk food. This is Sandra Tsinglo with the lowdown on science. Humans have no problem handling delicate items. Robots, on the other hand, lack in this department. So Si-Chi Shang and team at the University of Texas, Austin, have developed the Forte technology. Forte stands for Fragile Object Grasping with Tactile Sensing. It uses a fish fin-inspired gripping system with internal air channel sensors. Robots with this technology can grasp items as fragile as potato chips and raw eggs. It also features slip detection. The robots were able to successfully handle items 92% of the time. Finally, a way to keep my hands clean while eating Cheeto Puffs.
8: The Lowdown on Science is a production of LAist 89.3.
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10: Summer is in full swing, and that means a lot of you are cooking out, whether it's on the grill, on a smoker, or even a campfire. 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
3: Your WRFA weather forecast for Monday, June 22nd. Today we'll have rain before 1 p.m., then a chance of showers after that. Highs will be near 65 degrees. Tonight will be mostly cloudy with a low of 52. Tuesday will be mostly cloudy through mid-morning and then gradually clear with a high of 72 degrees. Tuesday night will be mostly clear with a low of 51. And Wednesday will be sunny with a high near 75 degrees.
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12: Can artificial intelligence help us detect brain cancer early? I'm Dr. Lynn Pascarella, president of the American Association of Colleges and Universities. And today on the Academic Minute, Demetrios Mathios, assistant professor of neurosurgery at Washington University in St. Louis, takes a non-invasive look.
13: Diagnosing brain cancer at its earliest stages, like any cancer, is critical. But there are currently no screening methods available to detect brain cancer before a patient becomes symptomatic or when the symptoms are as commonplace as a headache or slight personality change. As a result, brain cancer often goes undetected when treatment is the easiest, most effective, and least risky. That's why in 2019, I began researching a way to develop a non-invasive blood-based test for early detection of brain cancer. Medical researchers have been looking for and finding ways to detect different kinds of cancer through blood-based tests for more than 15 years. They do this by identifying markers or other abnormalities in the blood that signal the presence of cancer cells. But brain cancer is one of the most challenging cancers to detect in the blood. This is because the blood-brain barrier, a layer of cells that protects the brain from toxins and pathogens in the blood, prevents cancer markers from entering the bloodstream in as high concentrations as in other cancers. For this reason, detection of brain tumors requires developing more sensitive approaches for biomarker detection. This year, we reached a significant milestone in our research. We found that we could use artificial intelligence to analyze DNA fragments in the bloodstream for evidence of brain cancer. With this approach, we successfully detected brain cancer in about 75% of a cohort of more than 500 patients. The next step is to conduct a larger trial to confirm our findings in a broader population. Our end goal? To create a reliable test that emergency room doctors and primary care physicians can use when patients come to them with subtle, non-specific neurological symptoms, giving those patients a quicker diagnosis and a better chance of survival.
12: That was Demetrios Mathios of Washington University in St. Louis. You can find this, other segments, and more information about the professors at academicminute.org.
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15: This is Bird Note. Tropical rainforests are stunning places. They support half of the world's biodiversity. They're found in just a few regions, such as the Amazon, the Congo River Basin in Africa, and Indonesia. The variety of life forms stands out visually, from the rainbow feathers of the scarlet macaw to the fantastic iridescence of the birds of paradise. And there's diversity in sound, too, from the wide-ranging whistles of the screaming piha to the otherworldly melodies of the musician Wren. The relationship between people and rainforests runs deep. Indigenous communities continue to steward large areas of rainforests. And these ecosystems store roughly 40% of the world's carbon, keeping it out of the atmosphere where it would contribute to climate change. So keeping rainforests healthy means keeping people safe too. Today is World Rainforest Day, which recognizes the importance of safeguarding rainforests for future generations. Many of our actions can affect rainforests around the globe. Learn more about your connections with rainforests on our website, birdnote.org. I'm Ariana Remmel.

0: Ludwig thrived, but being raised by a human instead of within a blue jay family meant his education was different from what a normal blue jay would have. The first time he took a bath in the kitchen sink, he soaked himself so thoroughly that every flight feather became a sodden, stringy, heavy mess. He hopped up to the edge of the sink with no problem, but when he tried to fly across the room to the table, he dropped to the floor like a rock. I picked him up on my finger and he stayed put while preening to dry off. Even with me patting him with paper towels, it took half an hour to restore his feathers to flying condition. I learned that there was no way I'd qualify for state and federal permits to keep Ludwig permanently, so as soon as he started to take short flights, I started taking him outdoors to help him learn some of the skills he'd need to become independent. I was terrified the first time I set him in the branches of a bush. What if he flew off and I never saw him again? How would he survive? I realized that parent birds easily keep track of their fledglings and can reach them even in the highest trees, but I was a mere human. Fortunately, fledglings also keep track of their parents. The first week or so, Ludwig never strayed far from me. For the first few days, when I couldn't stay out with him, he'd happily come inside with me. As he got more independent, especially after he discovered mulberries in the back of the yard and delectable fruits further afield in the neighborhood, he'd spend minutes and then hours on his own. A family of blue jays lived somewhere near us, and whenever Ludwig found himself on their territory, the adults would chase him off, sometimes following him a ways. He quickly discovered that they were afraid of me. Now, when I was outside, he'd occasionally taunt them, getting them to chase him into our yard. He'd alight on my head and turn to face him as if saying, "My mom's bigger than your mom." As their own babies grew more independent, the adults grew tolerant of Ludwig. In the evening, or when rain was imminent, I'd call for him from the yard. Once I noticed my neighbor staring at me, making me feel like Samantha on the TV show Bewitched, when she'd call, "Mother, Mother," into the bushes. Calling Ludwig, Ludwig seemed even more bizarre. Sometimes I couldn't wait for him and went inside. When he was ready to come in, he'd look through our basement apartment windows until he saw us, and he'd peck at the glass to catch our attention. By this time, he was also starting at long last to make blue jay vocalizations. Now, when he wanted my attention, he'd make a squawk that sounded like, "Ma! Ma!" which I, of course, found hilarious. Late one afternoon, a huge storm blew in while Ludwig was outside. As ominously dark clouds built up, I searched for him and called, but he did not come. This was the kind of rainstorm that starts out with a huge cloudburst, so I gave up and went inside. Every lightning bolt and blast of thunder made me more anxious. When the rain finally stopped, I ran out and called for Ludwig. I couldn't find him in my own yard or nearby, so I hopped on my bike and started riding through the neighborhood calling his name. Finally, a few blocks away, I found him sitting on a telephone wire directly above a bus stop, feathers so plastered against his body that he didn't look anything like a blue jay, just a gray, sodden mass squawking, "Ma! Ma!" A dozen or so people were waiting for the bus as I pulled my bike to a stop. That was back when I still clung to a shred of a sense of dignity, and I felt my face grow hot as I called, "Come on down, Ludwig." He dropped like a rock, fortunately, onto the slim strip of grass between the sidewalk and the curb. He hopped up to me yelling, "Ma! Ma!" as the people at the bus stop stared and laughed. Thanks to the spunky little blue jay, what was left of my sense of dignity was fading away. That internal radar system, so desperately focused on any sign of disapproval or ridicule, makes it hard for many people to follow their own lights. We can get so wrapped up in self-consciousness that we forget that absurdities are part of everybody's life. We need to outgrow that to become our genuine selves, which, intriguingly, means to become more like blue jays. That was one of the important lessons I took from those magical days with Ludwig. I'm Laura Erickson, speaking for the birds.
1: Welcome to Poetry Moment. My name is Gabriel Meek. Today I will be reading a poem from Rock and Sling, which is a journal published at Whitworth University. The poem is titled Green Prayer by Tina Kelly. Our green in every eyeful blessed be. May the adamant flame of spice bush, its first leaf, light us along the slightly less than silent slide of river, under budded willow, past the frisky pants dance of first lawn onions, the inchworm's eureka finger of a reading teacher, sponge dab on hill flank, crayon wax, first shoot, bright snouted bean seed. Now, and in the hour of the equinox, we laud your land between obscurity and light. Deliver to us ritual, springest scent of cottonwood buds. If green were gold, we sing to the nether parts of peppers, convolute magic, praise, violin in the guts of the green huntsman spider, the cheap foil cape that charms, psychedelic beetle wing worn as earrings. Chant the palm psalm beneath our family tree of trees, asking you, only color we need, to protect each gram of chlorophyll, each green flash of morning. We pray for the shelter of the yellow layer of frog skin, for the blue underlayer, for the pulse that allows them, for the light that blends them, eyes that notice, tongues that tell. That was Green Prayer by Tina Kelly, and I am Gabriel Meek.
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3: Your WRFA weather forecast for Monday, June 22nd. Today we'll have rain before 1 p.m., then a chance of showers after that. Highs will be near 65 degrees. Tonight will be mostly cloudy with a low of 52. Tuesday will be mostly cloudy through mid-morning and then gradually clear with a high of 72 degrees. Tuesday night will be mostly clear with a low of 51. And Wednesday will be sunny with a high near 75 degrees.
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5: Hi there, I'm Thane Maynard. The yellow-billed hornbill shows remarkable teamwork when raising its young, with the male taking on a vital role as provider. During breeding season, the female seals herself inside a tree cavity using mud, fruit pulp, and droppings, leaving only a narrow slit. Inside this secure nest, she lays her eggs and later cares for the chicks. Because she cannot leave, the male becomes the sole source of food for the entire family. Each day, the male hornbill searches for insects, small reptiles, fruit, and seeds. When he returns to the nest, he passes food through the narrow opening to the female, who first eats to maintain her strength and then feeds the growing chicks. As the chicks grow, their food demands increase, and the male has to hunt constantly to keep up. Between incubation and rearing the chicks, this feeding partnership continues for over 2 months. Eventually, the female breaks out, reseals the nest from the outside, and helps feed the chicks. The yellow-billed hornbill system highlights trust, cooperation, and dedication, key ingredients for raising the next generation.
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6: Exploring science in the sea. The saltwater crocodile really gets around. It's found throughout the Indian and Western Pacific Oceans. That makes it one of the most cosmopolitan reptiles on the planet. But it's not quite as widely spread as it once was. Crocodiles that once inhabited the Seychelles Islands were members of the same family, but they were exterminated by early settlers. The saltwater croc is the largest reptile on Earth. Adult males can reach 20 feet or longer and weigh more than a ton. They're super aggressive. They'll eat anything they can catch, and they can catch almost anything, including people. When people first settled on the islands in 1770, they found plenty of crocs. Within half a century, though, the settlers had wiped them out. That made the islanders safer, but it left modern-day science with a question. Were the crocodiles members of the saltwater family, or were they a separate species? With no living examples, the question has been hard to answer. In a recent study, though, scientists were able to extract DNA from parts of crocodiles preserved in museums. They compared the samples to those of modern saltwater crocs, and the samples matched. The Seychelles monsters were relatives of the crocodiles found across the region. The Seychelles are a long way from any major landmass, about 900 miles from Africa and 1,700 miles from India. So the crocs had to travel a long way to reach them, expanding the range of this cosmopolitan reptile. Science in the Sea is a production of the University of Texas Marine Science Institute and is on the web at scienceandthesea.org. I'm Holly Brawley.
7: Another renewables milestone. I'm Randy Simon, and this is EarthWise, a look at our

0: and 77 terawatt hours. This was the first time this has happened for an entire month, but it will not be the last. Last year, the world met 75% of its new electricity demand with solar power. Other green energy made up much of the rest. The ongoing war in the Middle East is only adding to the momentum for renewable energy. Supply shortages and price spikes for oil, gasoline, and liquefied natural gas are encouraging nations to increase their adoption of renewables in order to enhance their national energy security. Even so, coal power remains the world's largest source of electricity generation, accounting for about 35% of global electricity supply. But a combination of economic factors, renewables are cheaper than coal in most markets, and environmental concerns are causing the world to phase out coal at a record rate. China and India are keeping coal generation on top globally for the time being, even while they add lots of renewables. Despite there being a coal-loving administration in the U.S., it is only a matter of time before wind and solar surpass coal here as well. Earthwise is a production of WAMC. 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
4: Good morning. It's Monday, June 22nd. Today's weather will have rain with a high of 65 degrees. I'm Julia Cislaw-Hanley with your WRFA News. The Jamestown Area YMCA will provide free meals for kids this summer starting Monday, June 29th. The summer feeding program will take place at multiple locations throughout Jamestown and surrounding communities from June 29th through August 31st. The program is for children age 18 and younger. Locations this year include the Code Playground, James Prendergast Library, Lillian Dixon Park, Bergman Park, Fenner Elementary in Frewsburg, Hazeltine Public Library in Frewsburg, Gary Town Park, Frewsburg Town Park, and Celeron Park. For more information, call 716-664-2802, extension 258, or email ymcafoodstaff@jamestownymca.org. Jamestown City Council will review a resolution requesting to apply for funding to create a new business loan program. The city wants to apply for $1.5 million from the Appalachian Regional Commission Partnerships for Opportunity and Workforce and Economic Revitalization Initiative under their Access to Capital program. If approved, the loan program would be run through the Jamestown Local Development Corporation. The deadline for the city to apply for funding to create the loan program is July 8th. Council also will review a resolution to adopt the updated city comprehensive plan. The Jamestown Planning Commission passed state environmental quality review resolutions at their June 16th meeting. According to the staff report, the main tenets of the Pearl City 2045 plan include celebrating Jamestown's unique identity, safe and vibrant mixed-use neighborhoods, stable housing options, a safer, more connected multimodal transportation network, preservation and enhancement of natural resources, expanded and diversified economic opportunities, resilient and sustainable infrastructure, and promote an inclusive and collaborative planning process. As part of the adoption of the plan, council is also required to review state environmental quality review documents to ensure the new plan will not have an environmental impact on the city. Also on the agenda is a resolution asking for council's approval of a $200,000 loan for Powerhouse Fitness Center, LLC. The funding would be used to renovate the building at 834 Monroe Street. The loan is for 10 years at 4% interest. JLDC previously approved the loan, but as it's more than $100,000, it requires council approval. The Housing Committee meets at 6:30 p.m. with other committees meeting at 7 p.m. The full work session is at 7:30 p.m. in the fourth floor police training room in City Hall. All meetings are open to the public, with the full work session also being live streamed on jamestownny.gov. Nearly 3 million New Yorkers will receive over $2 billion in tax relief this summer and fall through New York State's school tax relief program. STAR provides property tax relief to eligible homeowners and seniors statewide. While some STAR recipients will receive their benefit in a form of tax exemption this year, many other recipients will receive a tax credit and will be sent a check in the mail this summer and fall. Most homeowners eligible for a STAR credit will receive a check between $350 and $600. Most seniors eligible for an enhanced STAR credit will receive a check between $700 and $1,500. Check deliveries have begun and will continue statewide throughout the summer and fall. STAR recipients can visit ny.gov/STAR to track their check delivery or enroll in direct deposit. Homeowners who are eligible and registered for the STAR credit program will receive their STAR check before the deadline for their school taxes. Some parts of the state, including New York City, Buffalo, Rochester, and Syracuse, have school tax due dates in late June and July and will receive their Start benefits soon. Benefits across other parts of the state will continue to roll out throughout the summer and fall. To ensure homeowners receive their Start credit by direct deposit this year, they should enroll as soon as possible. To guarantee timely delivery by direct deposit, homeowners should sign up at least 15 business days before their local school tax due date. This year, starting in July, the tax department is holding regional Star seminars. In these sessions, people can learn how to sign up for Star and maximize their benefits. The first session is in Erie County on July 7th. The sessions will run through the summer. For the Star seminar schedule and more information on the Star program, visit the Tax Department Star Resource Center. New York State has implemented new import requirements for all domestic animals coming into the state following detections of New World screwworm in Texas and New Mexico. The New York State Department of Agriculture and Markets is restricting the movement of livestock and pets from impacted areas or suspected impacted areas to protect animal health and the agricultural industry in New York State. There have been no cases of NWS detected in New York. State Agriculture Commissioner Richard Ball said, New World screwworm is serious and potentially fatal for livestock and pets, so we need to move quickly to ensure that New York is being proactive against this new threat to our agricultural industry and our companion animals. While New York State has no cases of New World screwworm, these new requirements will help ensure we prevent its spread to New York from impacted areas. We also want to remind our producers that they should also watch for signs of illness in their animals and take preventative measures, such as tightening biosecurity on the farm and implementing on-farm conservation practices. Taking these extra steps now are critical to protecting animal health. New York's importation order also outlines requirements for additional veterinary testing, certification of good health, and prevention treatment of animals from impacted areas. Specifically, it requires that no domestic animal originating from an infested area enter the state until the area is declared free of the NWS and that the animal has been examined by an accredited veterinarian and found free of the infestation. NWS poses a serious threat to livestock, pets, wildlife, and in rare cases, people. The larvae feed on living tissue and can cause severe wounds, animal suffering, and significant economic harm if not detected and treated quickly. To date, there are 11 confirmed cases of NWS in livestock in Texas and one case in a dog in New Mexico. According to the USDA, there is no concern about food safety and the country's food supply remains safe. The current risk to animals and people in the United States is also very low. AGM is coordinating with the New York State Department of Health and the Department of Environmental Conservation to monitor the situation and ensure state agencies are aligned in the event NWS is introduced in New York. State Department of Environmental Conservation Commissioner Amanda Lefton said, protecting New York's forests, wildlife, and outdoor recreational opportunities requires vigilance against emerging invasive threats like the New World screwworm. Actions to prevent the spread of this destructive parasite are far more effective and less costly than responding after it becomes established. These prevention regulations will help safeguard not only livestock and pets, but also the wildlife populations and natural ecosystems that are central to New York's environmental and economic well-being. Out of an abundance of caution, the department is also urging livestock producers and pet owners in New York to remain vigilant for symptoms of NWS in their animals, which includes draining or expanding wounds, maggots or eggs, especially around the navel, nose, and ears. If a producer or pet owner suspects NWS infection, they should contact the New York State Department of Agriculture and Markets at 518-457-3502. In addition, the department is also asking livestock producers to strengthen biosecurity measures on their farm and to follow the USDA's recommendations to implement on-farm conservation practices. Additional information on NWS and proactive measures producers can take can be found on the USDA's website. For WRFA News, I'm Julia Cecil-Hanley. Your WRFA weather forecast for Monday, June 22nd. Today we'll have rain before 1 p.m., then a chance of showers after that. Highs will be near 65 degrees. Tonight will be mostly cloudy with a low of 52. Tuesday will be mostly cloudy through mid-morning and then gradually clear with a high of 72 degrees. Tuesday night will be mostly clear with a low of 51. And Wednesday will be sunny with a high near 75 degrees.
5: 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In today's talk, we'll look at your knees, knee pain, and knee health, and answer the question, is jogging or running safe for your knees? Lots of people think that running can be bad for your knees, even ruinous. Yet that is far from the truth. Your knee anatomy helps explain this apparent contradiction. The knee joint is formed by your thigh bone, or femur, your leg bone, or tibia, and your kneecap, known as the patella. Each of these bones is covered with a soft, tough, flexible material called cartilage. Cartilage is about 70 to 80% water, the rest being a gel-like material called matrix. This acts as a cushion between the bones, as well as helping the bones slide easily past one another when you move. But what about running? Doesn't all that pounding on the pavement damage cartilage and lead to osteoarthritis and knee pain? Not necessarily. As it turns out, the process that leads to osteoarthritis is more complicated than that. Arthritis is not only a mechanical problem related more to misuse rather than overuse, and it's compounded by age-related changes in the cartilage and matrix themselves. The old thinking viewed arthritis as the wear and tear changes in cartilage from repeated stress over time from walking or running. That's why many believe that after years of use, knee pain seems inevitable. This is not always the case. While it is true cartilage does change its composition over time, studies have shown that regular running and use of joints actually improves cartilage health and protects against arthritis. In fact, running actually strengthens the knee. The repeated compression of the cartilage draws more fluid to it, keeping the joint lubricated. Other studies have shown most joint pain is not related to wear and tear, but is the result of trauma or of weak or misused muscles surrounding the joints. Poor posture affects your gait, which in turn overuses some muscles and underuses others. The resulting asymmetry in the musculature is a recipe for both back and knee pain. Not to mention proper foot gear. Shoes that don't support the foot or ankle will have a boomerang effect on the next joint, in this case the knee, since old or unsupportive shoes result in misalignment of the joints. Often people stop being active when they experience knee pain, thinking they are somehow protecting the knee, but inactivity hinders knee recovery. The muscles and tendons around the knee are what protect the knee, so stretching and strengthening the quadriceps and hamstrings go a long way to preventing and even reversing knee pain. So while a traumatic injury does benefit from RICE, or rest, ice, compression, and elevation, the recovery period is typically brief, a few days or weeks. Becoming active as soon as tolerated is recommended by most physical therapists, and taking advantage of braces, canes, and handrails for stability and alignment aids in recovery too, as you work to strengthen your tendons and ligaments. What about supplements? Many people will reach for supplements such as glucosamine or chondroitin, or anti-inflammatory agents like curcumin. There is some evidence of mild effectiveness of these supplements, but not much. No other supplements have been found to help at all. Your best bet is to remain active and exercise to improve your strength and stamina. Then there's working through the pain. Definitely not a good idea. Trauma to the knee, like strained ligaments, a sudden blow or twist of the knee resulting in torn cartilage, tendonitis, and inflammation, do need attention to prevent further damage. And that's where a visit to your doctor comes in handy. Because while knee pain may be a sign to you to change your foot gear, your body mechanics, your posture, or how you run, it may be a sign of damage. 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Knee pain can occur in all of us, whether we run or not, and your knees need attention. 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See you next time.
6: This is Our Living Lands, and I'm Jill Freitas. Traditional foods can be used in non-traditional ways. Tawaya Andrew Williams is a Namipu environmental scientist and a student at Washington State University. Our Living Lands producer, Daniel Spaulding, spoke to Andrew Williams about incorporating traditional foods into modern dishes, food sovereignty, and more.
7: Could you explain a little bit about the Namipu Food Sovereignty Initiative and your research? So my research project, right, is the food sovereignty. It's an initiative, right? Like I really have been on this like food sovereignty journeys for like 5-6 years, being in school and then in my post-bac program with BioRise, where I'm able to like collaborate with Northwest Indian College, WSU, the Nez Perce Tribe, right? All of these different departments in order to start this community garden, right? But also with the community garden, I want to develop curriculum that goes along with our seasonal rounds.
8: Your project blends Indigenous knowledge with Western gardening practices. What does it look like to balance traditional teachings with modern agricultural methods in a way that still reflects Nimiipuu cultural values?
7: So definitely digging, gardening shares that same relationship with land, right? We got to put nutrients back in the soil in order to get fruitful traditional foods, but also a fruitful garden. And so just intertwining that traditional knowledge and then this Western knowledge has been so like validating, I guess, as a Native person, because, right, we already know this. We already know, we understand our connection to land, but we just never understood like the connection to science. It gets me so excited because I'm so passionate about intertwining and helping people understand like, hey, we already know this. I feel like I was already taught that as a young girl, right? When we're first digging roots and using a tuchus and not a shovel, right? And like the tuchus just does less damage to the root, less damage to the soil. And using those practices, like, definitely keeps you tied to those traditional teachings.
8: And just for context for our listeners, a tuchus is the Nez Perce word for a digging tool that our diggers use for roots. Traditional foods, you know, have always adapted over time. How are you seeing Nimiipuu foods being incorporated into more modern dishes or cooking styles while still honoring the cultural roots of those foods?
7: So there are practices and protocols, right? When you go dig traditional foods, like fishing, hunting, gathering, all have different protocols. And it kind of depends, varying on family. I know for my family, we definitely honor like our first digs, our first salmons, our first hunt, you know, big game, deer, elk, especially if it's their like their first kill ever. And then for me, putting those foods on your table at least once a week. I do tacos with elk meat, with bison, right? Salmon is staple in our household. But introducing to those foods to them while they're young, right? And then just learning and be willing to make mistakes, be willing to, oh, maybe I don't like it, but I'll keep trying it again, you know? But definitely trying the foods, right? Like the bison burger, elk burger, deer burger. We try to incorporate it into our everyday meals. I don't think I've bought beef in a long time just because we process so much of our own traditional foods that my dad hunts.
8: And I wanted to ask too about, are you seeing any changes in the season of the gathering due to like climate change? Are there shorter seasons? Are they coming out earlier than usual? Or just if you've noticed any changes due to climate change?
7: Yeah, with climate change, it's just the seasons are different. You just have to get out there and get to know your lands, get to know your homelands. I know in certain areas, like the Kalos gets ready before the Kakeet, and then over here, right, like the Kakeet gets ready before the Kalos, so it's different from mountain to mountain. I literally just got off the mountain this week, and I found so much Kalos, so much, like, just different areas to dig, different plants to, you know, forage, and I'm super excited for, because I feel like every time I go out, I find myself understanding another plant.
9: 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I'm Jill Freitas for Our Living Lands, a collaboration of Kiwanis Broadcast Corporation, Native Public Media, and the Mountain West News Bureau.
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4: Your WRFA weather forecast for Monday, June 22nd. Today we'll have rain before 1 p.m., then a chance of showers after that. Highs will be near 65 degrees. Tonight will be mostly cloudy with a low of 52. Tuesday will be mostly cloudy through mid-morning and then gradually clear with a high of 72 degrees. Tuesday night will be mostly clear with a low of 51. And Wednesday will be sunny with a high near 75 degrees.
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12: Today, we stretch your year by a second, and we shorten your life by a minute. The University of Houston's College of Engineering presents this series about the machines that make our civilization run and the people whose ingenuity created them. I doubt you felt the difference, but 1987 was a second longer than 1986. We added a second to 1987 because the Earth had slowed down the year before. 40 years ago, we defined the second by dividing Earth's rotation around the Sun into equal pieces. With more than 30 million seconds in a year already, 1 second more or less goes pretty well unnoticed. Back in 1895, the director of the U.S. Naval Observatory reviewed 200 years of records. He found that the length of years had not been uniform. We needed a standard second and a standard year. He averaged the variations and he defined standard time intervals. His average second worked pretty well for several decades, but the technology of clockmaking was getting more and more accurate. The straw that broke the camel's back was the invention of the cesium clock back in the 1950s. Cesium clocks are timed by the natural oscillation of a cesium atom's energy states. On that basis, the second was redefined as the time the cesium atom took to make 9.however many billion oscillations. Suddenly, we'd specified the year to 10 decimal place accuracy. But the length of actual years was wandering away from that specification. Now we could measure the length of a year within a 300th of a second, while the variation of real years was hundreds of times greater. So we started adding seconds to our years. We made the first adjustment in 1972, after atomic clocks had been in use for 17 years. We began by adding a full 10 seconds to 1972. We've patched in 17 seconds since then. Of course, calendar adjustments aren't new. The older calendars rounded the year off to 365 and a quarter days, but that was still 11 minutes and 15 seconds too short. For centuries, we've made adjustments to pick up those minutes and seconds without knowing that Earth was slowing down at the same time. The problem of calendar adjustment faced 8th century Christians when they reset the calendar to the birth of Christ. They did pretty well considering the science of their day. Our best estimates presently put the birth of Christ in 4 BC. They only missed it by a few years. And so you, the average public radio listener, should know you're a half minute older than you thought you were. But don't worry. You haven't really lost anything because you actually lived that extra half minute. I only hope that if you didn't use it profitably, you were at least able to enjoy it as it flew by you. I'm John Leanhart at the University of Houston, where we're interested in the way invention

0: You're listening to I Found a New Baby, recorded in 1942, and you're on The Soundbeat. Johnny Mercer first made his way to New York with dreams of becoming an actor, but he'd catch on as a singer and songwriter, his first break coming during a Youth of America audition. Conductor Paul Whiteman picked Mercer to perform with his orchestra on NBC Radio. Years later, Mercer, Glenn Wallace, and Buddy DeSilva started up a little outfit called Liberty Records. In 1942, it would become Capitol. And Wallace would become the first music promoter. It was his idea to send free demo records to stations. It became industry standard. Not to mention the best part of working at a radio station. 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And as fate would have it, it's none other than Paul Whiteman and his orchestra. 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I'm Brett Barry.
1: Ludwig thrived, but being raised by a human instead of within a blue jay family meant his education was different from what a normal blue jay would have. The first time he took a bath in the kitchen sink, he soaked himself so thoroughly that every flight feather became a sodden, stringy, heavy mess. He hopped up to the edge of the sink with no problem, but when he tried to fly across the room to the table, he dropped to the floor like a rock. I picked him up on my finger and he stayed put while preening to dry off. Even with me patting him with paper towels, it took half an hour to restore his feathers to flying condition. I learned that there was no way I'd qualify for state and federal permits to keep Ludwig permanently, so as soon as he started to take short flights, I started taking him outdoors to help him learn some of the skills he'd need to become independent. I was terrified the first time I set him in the branches of a bush. What if he flew off and I never saw him again? How would he survive? I realized that parent birds easily keep track of their fledglings and can reach them even in the highest trees, but I was a mere human. Fortunately, fledglings also keep track of their parents. The first week or so, Ludwig never strayed far from me. For the first few days, when I couldn't stay out with him, he'd happily come inside with me. As he got more independent, especially after he discovered mulberries in the back of the yard and delectable fruits further afield in the neighborhood, he'd spend minutes and then hours on his own. A family of blue jays lived somewhere near us, and whenever Ludwig found himself on their territory, the adults would chase him off, sometimes following him a ways. He quickly discovered that they were afraid of me. Now, when I was outside, he'd occasionally taunt them, getting them to chase him into our yard. He'd alight on my head and turn to face him as if saying, "My mom's bigger than your mom." As their own babies grew more independent, the adults grew tolerant of Ludwig. In the evening, or when rain was imminent, I'd call for him from the yard. Once I noticed my neighbor staring at me, making me feel like Samantha on the TV show Bewitched, when she'd call, "Mother, Mother," into the bushes. Calling Ludwig, Ludwig seemed even more bizarre. Sometimes I couldn't wait for him and went inside. When he was ready to come in, he'd look through our basement apartment windows until he saw us, and he'd peck at the glass to catch our attention. By this time, he was also starting at long last to make blue jay vocalizations. Now, when he wanted my attention, he'd make a squawk that sounded like, "Ma! Ma!" which I, of course, found hilarious. Late one afternoon, a huge storm blew in while Ludwig was outside. As ominously dark clouds built up, I searched for him and called, but he did not come. This was the kind of rainstorm that starts out with a huge cloudburst, so I gave up and went inside. Every lightning bolt and blast of thunder made me more anxious. When the rain finally stopped, I ran out and called for Ludwig. I couldn't find him in my own yard or nearby, so I hopped on my bike and started riding through the neighborhood calling his name. Finally, a few blocks away, I found him sitting on a telephone wire directly above a bus stop, feathers so plastered against his body that he didn't look anything like a blue jay, just a gray, sodden mass squawking, "Ma! Ma!" A dozen or so people were waiting for the bus as I pulled my bike to a stop. That was back when I still clung to a shred of a sense of dignity, and I felt my face grow hot as I called, "Come on down, Ludwig." He dropped like a rock, fortunately, onto the slim strip of grass between the sidewalk and the curb. He hopped up to me, yelling, "Ma! Ma!" as the people at the bus stop stared and laughed. Thanks to the spunky little blue jay, what was left of my sense of dignity was fading away. That internal radar system, so desperately focused on any sign of disapproval or ridicule, makes it hard for many people to follow their own lights. We can get so wrapped up in self-consciousness that we forget that absurdities are part of everybody's life. We need to outgrow that to become our genuine selves, which, intriguingly, means to become more like blue jays. That was one of the important lessons I took from those magical days with Ludwig. I'm Laura Erickson, speaking for the birds.
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7: Your WRFA weather forecast for Monday, June 22nd. Today we'll have rain before 1 p.m., then a chance of showers after that. Highs will be near 65 degrees. Tonight will be mostly cloudy with a low of 52. Tuesday will be mostly cloudy through mid-morning and then gradually clear with a high of 72 degrees. Tuesday night will be mostly clear with a low of 51. And Wednesday will be sunny with a high near 75 degrees.
8: You're listening to the American Democracy Minute, keeping your government by and for the people. Two Trump campaign attorneys and a campaign aide who allegedly organized the 2020 fake elector scheme in Wisconsin and other swing states finally face arraignment June 16th. It's the only remaining criminal investigation of the plot to overturn the 2020 election. Trump attorneys Kenneth Chesbro and Jim Troupe and campaign staffer Mike Roman were charged by Wisconsin's attorney general in 2024 with Class H felonies for forgery. Documents show Chesbro allegedly hatched the fake elector scheme with Troupe, a former Dane County judge. Roman allegedly prepared and facilitated delivery of the documents. The documents were signed by 10 Wisconsin Republicans as if they were bona fide electors, certifying that Donald Trump had won Wisconsin. Joe Biden won Wisconsin by just over 20,000 votes. Criminal charges against the fake electors were dismissed. The arraignment has been delayed by dozens of motions from the defendant's attorneys, with Troupe recently arguing he can't get a fair trial in Dane County. Troopy recently applied for $3.2 million from the now-retracted Trump Anti-Weaponization Fund, claiming legal expenses and the, quote, annihilation of his law practice. Chesbro reportedly cooperated with state and federal investigators. All three defendants were pardoned by President Trump, but that pardon does not extend to state charges. We've linked to more at AmericanDemocracyMinute.org.
3: I'm Rick Smith, and this is Labor History in Two. On this day in labor history, the year was 1937. That was the day John L. Lewis called miners who worked for Little Steel Coal subsidiaries out on strike. It was an act of solidarity as conditions worsened on steel strike picket lines. The walkout was designed to force the closure of steel mills by stopping the flow of coal. 10,000 workers in as many as 19 mines owned by Republic Steel, Bethlehem Steel, and Youngstown Sheet and Tube dropped their tools. Bethlehem had not been one of the independent steel companies initially included in the Little Steel Strike. But workers at its Cambria Works in Johnstown, Pennsylvania, walked out in sympathy with railroad workers at Bethlehem-owned Blacklick and Connemaw Railroad. They had been refused a contract. Striking miners in Johnstown marched to Cambria Works to join the 7-mile stretch of picket lines. In Ohio, the Canton Federation of Labor voted unanimously for a general strike if the newly formed Citizens League attempted to force reopening of the steel mills. SWAC leader Van Bittner threatened to call out another 600,000 miners by week's end if the strike was not settled. John L. Lewis remarked, quote, "Labor is menaced by the force of arms of Republic Steel Corporation. Labor is calling attention to this situation so the law, government, or public opinion can begin functioning before another massacre takes place." UAW President Homer Martin added, quote, "It is our purpose to spread the light of democracy to every part of this land until autocracy and industrial slavery have been driven from the country." But Johnstown civic leaders and town officials had formed a citizens' committee and prepared for battle as the miners approached. It seemed there was no end to the anti-strike violence. For more information, go to laborhistoryin2.com, like us on Facebook, follow us on Twitter at laborhistoryin2.
7: 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Today is Monday, June 22nd. I'm Julia Cecil-Hanley. Taking a look at our weather forecast for today. We are in summer. But you wouldn't know it, by the way, it feels out there today. We have rain all around us right now. That's going to last until this afternoon at some point, while we still may have some rain after 2 p.m. as well. Highs will be near 65 degrees, and that's a lot cooler than we have been. Tonight will be mostly cloudy with a low of 52 degrees. Tomorrow will be mostly cloudy through mid-morning and then gradually

multiple locations starting next Monday, going through August 31st on weekdays. And the program is for children age 18 and younger. Locations are not just in Jamestown this year for the YMCA, but here's the list of everything. They will be at the Code Playground, James Prendergast Library, Lillian Dixon Park, Bergman Park. In Frewsburg, they will be at Fenner Elementary, Hazeltine Public Library, and Frewsburg Town Park. They'll be out in Gary Town Park as well, and in Celeron Park. So if you need more information, check out the story on our website at WRFALP.com that will provide you what times of the day that they will be doing these lunches at each site. But you can also call the YMCA or email them. That information is also available in our story online. City Council has their second work session of the month, final one, before they have their voting session a week from today. And one of the things that is on their agenda for tonight is to review a request for the city to apply for $1.5 million from the Appalachian Regional Commission Partnership for Opportunity and Workforce and Economic Revitalization Initiative, also known as the Power Initiative for short. And so if this loan, if this grant is approved from the ARC, ARC, they will develop a loan program that would be run through the Jamestown Local Development Corporation for businesses. So that is something on the agenda. City has applied for that funding by July 8th, which is why they're looking for approval from council right now. Council also will review resolutions about adopting the updated city comprehensive plan. This is something that's been underway for the last year and some, and it follows the Jamestown Planning Commission passing a state environmental quality review resolutions at their June 16th meeting this past week. So when it comes to the draft comprehensive plan, the CNS consultants are calling it Pearl City 2045. And the main tenets of the plan include celebrating Jamestown's unique identity, a safe and vibrant mixed-use neighborhoods, stable housing options, safer, more connected multimodal transportation network, preservation and enhancement of natural resources, expanded and diversified economic opportunities, resilient and sustainable infrastructure, and the promotion of an inclusive and collaborative planning process. So these seeker documents have to also be approved by council, and as part of the adoption of the plan, that will happen next week. I did ask city planner, principal planner Jason Kulishevsky, if there would be any presentation by CNS consultants as part of a public hearing, which I believe is to be happening before the council votes on it next week. And he didn't say that he thought there was. I don't think there's any presentation by CNS consultants to city council themselves either on the comprehensive plan, which I thought, you know, was unusual. So hopefully maybe he will be there tonight to talk to council members about what is in this draft plan before they move forward with approving it next week. Otherwise, also on the agenda, council has to approve next week, but they will review the resolution to approve a $200,000 loan for Powerhouse Fitness Center. This was something that was already passed by the Jamestown Local Development Corporation, but as the loan is more than $100,000, it requires council approval. The loan is for 10 years at 4% interest and is being used to renovate the building at 834 Monroe Street into a fitness center. So, yeah, there's a few other things on the agenda, you know, some special event permits and whatnot. But if you want to attend tonight's meeting, Housing Committee meets at 6:30. All other committees meet at 7 o'clock. And, of course, the full work session is at 7:30 p.m. in the police training room on the fourth floor of City Hall. And if you don't want to go in person because you're like, yeah, no, it rained all day, I just want to sit on my couch and be comfy, well, you can watch online at jamestownny.gov. They will live stream the full work session, at least. Other things that are going on, something to be aware of, not affecting New York State yet, but New York State is being proactive, at least in the Department of Ag and Markets. They are implementing new import requirements for all domestic animals that are coming into the state following detections of New World screwworm in Texas and New Mexico. So they're going to restrict the movement of livestock and pets from impacted areas and suspected impacted areas so that they can protect animal health in the agricultural industry here in New York State. Just a note, no cases of New World screwworm have been detected in New York. It's only been detected in two states. It was in cattle in Texas and a dog in New Mexico. So those are the two states that they're limiting
you know, the import of livestock and

and domestic animals from. When it comes to what the importation order has, they have requirements for additional veterinary testing, certification of good health, and preventative treatment of animals from impacted areas. It requires that no domestic animal originating from Texas or New Mexico or any other state that may have New World Screwworm show up, enter the state until the area is declared free of NWS and that the animal has been examined by an accredited veterinarian and found free of the infestation. So you're like, okay, what's the big deal here? NWS poses a serious threat to livestock, pets, wildlife, and in rare cases, people. The larvae feed on living tissue and can cause severe wounds, animal suffering, and significant economic harm if not detected and treated quickly. There have been 11 cases in Texas so far of this. Now, it's worth mentioning that cases of NWS had largely been eliminated for quite a few number of years, but the part of the federal department that oversees all of this got cut under DOJ. So that is worth noticing that there is now a real consequence of that in livestock. So there are ways that veterinarians and like animal handlers or animal owners can, you know, protect their livestock in those areas. I think we have those measures here in New York State, but in terms of like preventing the spread, New York State is just taking additional measures at this point. Anyway, but if you do see any kind of symptoms in your animals or pets, it would be like draining or expanding wounds or maggots or eggs, especially around the navel, nose, and ears. You're going to want to contact the New York State Department of Ag and Markets. That phone number is listed on this story on our website. And also, livestock producers are being asked to strengthen biosecurity measures on their farms and follow the USDA's recommendations to implement on-farm conservation practices. You can find links about this in the story on WRFALP.com. Other news, looking at United Kingdom, British Prime Minister Keir Starmer is stepping down as leader of the governing Labour Party and is leaving his office as Prime Minister within weeks, scarcely 2 years after being elected in a landslide. Starmer says he will remain caretaker Prime Minister until a new Labour leader is chosen by the party. Starmer is the sixth Prime Minister in a decade to announce a premature departure. Starmer made the announcement after facing growing pressure to hand over to a new leader who can try to revive the government's flagging fortunes. He led Labour to a landslide election victory in July 2024, but since then his popularity and that of the party have plummeted. The formal contest to replace Starmer will begin in early July and could end in a matter of days. Starmer said today that nominations will open on July 9th and close when Parliament breaks up for its summer recess, which is scheduled to begin July 16th. The contest will be open to members of Parliament from the ruling Labour Party. Former Manchester Mayor Andy Burnham confirmed today that he will run to succeed Keir Starmer as Labour leader and Prime Minister. Coming back closer here to home, the first round of high-level negotiations between the U.S. and Iran wrapped up early today in Switzerland. Both sides agreed to a roadmap aimed at finalizing a deal within 60 days and establishing a communication line to prevent incidents in the Strait of Hormuz. And that's according to a statement by mediators from Qatar and Pakistan. The joint statement said that the U.S. and Iran will form a committee to address issues such as nuclear monitoring and sanctions. They also outlined a framework to cease military operations in Lebanon. That's important because it's Israel who's perpetrating the violence there. Vice President J.D. Vance traveled to a Swiss resort over the weekend to work on the details of the tentative peace plan between the U.S. and Iran. Donald Trump is struggling to sell the memorandum of understanding that the U.S. and Iran signed last week as he is encountering criticism from both wings of his party. According to NPR, critics have highlighted that Trump's objectives in the war have not been achieved. There has been no regime change in Iran, and the country has no restrictions on enriching uranium yet. NPR says the deal is significant to Trump due to its implications for the economy. That economic pressure over the Strait appears to have influenced Trump to pursue this framework. He is keen on avoiding the perception that he is responsible for an economic downturn or rising inflation. He's signaling to his opponents that his pain point is the price of gasoline, which reached $4 per gallon. With the midterm elections approaching and his party struggling, Trump is eager to distance himself from the war he created. Because, I mean, when you look at it, there is no doubt
that had Trump not had troops fire on Iran and everything, we would not be here. This was an incident or war perpetrated by the United States, and that Israel co-signed and, you know, on as well. And in fact, I think some people say that we got into it because Israel asked us to. Other things. Oh, another Trump thing. But yeah, so five people have reportedly been arrested for vandalizing the Lincoln Memorial reflecting pool in Washington, D.C., with Donald Trump insisting repair work begin immediately. CBS News reporter Emma Nicholson tweeted on Sunday that an administration official told her five people have been arrested for vandalizing the pool, and another five issued federal citations, bringing the total number of police reports to 14, including one related to an alleged 250-foot gash in the pool. It has been plagued by algae blooms and peeling paint following the controversial recent renovation efforts for America's 250th anniversary celebrations next month. On Sunday, Trump said he personally surveyed the damage, and he said in a Truth Social post, work will begin immediately on fixing the seriously vandalized reflecting pool. He said, I just inspected it and could only say to myself and those gathered around me, wow, who would do such a thing? He didn't provide further details. He said the pool would probably be drained as part of the repair works. Three-time Olympian David Hearn, who was apprehended, told the Washington Post that he had merely stopped by the pool to touch one of the peeling pieces of paint liner to see how it felt when he was arrested by U.S. Park Police on a misdemeanor charge. Trump gave no details on any other apparent arrests, and exact details of such apprehensions remained scant Sunday afternoon. Meanwhile, the U.S. Attorney for the District of Columbia, Jeanine Pirro, said on Sunday the citations for vandalism had been issued and people caught vandalizing the 2,000-foot-long reflecting pool will be fully prosecuted. She said, anyone who is in a position of vandalizing or attempting to vandalize will face a criminal justice system in D.C. Anyone adding to products to the pool that can generate algae could face more severe charges, she added, but did not offer statistics or specific details of the arrest. Now, this is now meant, okay, the reflecting pool was theoretically fine. I mean, it has plumbing that needs to be replaced. Instead, the current administration opted to paint the pool blue, which can enhance the algae growth, which we've seen. And also, the paint did not adhere to the side of the reflecting pool and is now peeling, which is where you've seen pictures of people, you know, maybe looking at it, pointing to it, maybe even peeling it because, you know, there is that desire, you know, once you see something that's peeling, go, oh, let's go peel it some more. And that's where we're thinking some of the vandalism charges are coming from. And, you know, yeah, not a great look for, you know, this is something a lot of money was spent by the administration on this paint job when they could have used it to spend it on other things that could have helped with the health and welfare of the reflecting pool. But here we are. Other things that are happening, let's see. Like I said, we have Jamestown City Council has their work session tonight. Jamestown Board of Public Utilities has their voting session tonight. They're basically their monthly board meeting. And in terms of things on there, they have some things it looks like related to the Casadega Pump Station. They have gotten some money for repairs to that. We'll find out what else is happening with that. There's also a district heating pipe replacement resolution on the agenda as well. I may make it to the meeting. Makes for a very long day for me because that starts at, I think, 4:30, that meeting for the BPU. Yep. So, and that could go maybe an hour, maybe a half hour, depending on how long there is a discussion. And then, of course, City Council starts at 6:30. So, like I said, long night if I go to everything. I'll let you know what happens there. Other things going on this week, there is a Chautauqua County Industrial Development Agency board meeting tomorrow morning at 10:30. And then also there is the Chautauqua County Legislature's monthly meeting on Wednesday. So we're at the end of the month. And then things are a little bit quiet. Because, sort of, like next Monday, we do have the City Council voting session. I don't believe there is a school board meeting on the 30th. Pretty sure they do not meet again until July 7th. So, yeah, we're kind of like at the end. I don't know that there'll be a zoning board meeting on July 1st, but then next week, not this week, next week, Friday, is a holiday here because July 4th is Saturday, the 250th birthday of
the Declaration of Independence. But something to look forward to this weekend is the block party at the James Prendergast Library. We'll have more about that in news this week. Also, I know it's a movie, but there's a matinee of the movie Sheep Detectives that's happening Saturday afternoon here at the Reg. I cannot wait to see that one. So, yeah, fun things happening. We're getting close to, Chautauqua Institution season starts up basically this coming weekend and into next week. Lectures start next week. So, yeah, it's summertime. We've got things going on of all varieties. Otherwise, thanks for tuning to Small Things Considered this morning. I'm Julia Cecil Hanley on your listener-supported community radio station, 107.9 FM, WRFALP in Jamestown.

Welcome to Poetry Moment. My name is Gabriel Meek. Today I will be reading a poem from Rock and Sling, which is a journal published at Whitworth University. The poem is titled Green Prayer by Tina Kelly. Our green in every eyeful blessed be. May the adamant flame of spice bush, its first leaf, light us along the slightly less than silent slide of river, under budded willow, past the frisky pants dance of first lawn onions, the inchworm's eureka finger of a reading teacher, sponge dab on hill flank, crayon wax, first shoot, bright snouted bean seed. Now, and in the hour of the equinox, we laud your land between obscurity and light. Deliver to us ritual, springest scent of cottonwood buds. If green were gold, we sing to the nether parts of peppers, convolute magic, praise, bilin in the guts of the green huntsman spider, the cheap foil cape that charms, psychedelic beetle wing worn as earrings. Chant the palm psalm beneath our family tree of trees, asking you only color we need to protect each gram of chlorophyll, each green flash of morning. We pray for the shelter of the yellow layer of frog skin, for the blue underlayer, for the pulse that allows them, for the light that blends them, eyes that notice, tongues that tell. That was Green Prayer by Tina Kelly, and I am Gabriel Meek.

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3: Good morning. It's Monday, June 22nd. Today's weather will have rain with a high of 65 degrees. I'm Julia Cislaw-Hanley with your WRFA News. The Jamestown Area YMCA will provide free meals for kids this summer starting Monday, June 29th. The summer feeding program will take place at multiple locations throughout Jamestown and surrounding communities from June 29th through August 31st. The program is for children age 18 and younger. Locations this year include the Code Playground, James Prendergast Library, Lillian Dixon Park, Bergman Park, Fenner Elementary in Frewsburg, Hazeltine Public Library in Frewsburg, Gary Town Park, Frewsburg Town Park, and Celeron Park. For more information, call 716-664-2802, extension 258, or email ymcafoodstaff@jamestownymca.org. Jamestown City Council will review a resolution requesting to apply for funding to create a new business loan program. The city wants to apply for $1.5 million from the Appalachian Regional Commission Partnerships for Opportunity and Workforce and Economic Revitalization Initiative under their Access to Capital program. If approved, the loan program would be run through the Jamestown Local Development Corporation. The deadline for the city to apply for funding to create the loan program is July 8th. Council also will review a resolution to adopt the updated city comprehensive plan. The Jamestown Planning Commission passed state environmental quality review resolutions at their June 16th meeting. According to the staff report, the main tenets of the Pearl City 2045 plan include celebrating Jamestown's unique identity, safe and vibrant mixed-use neighborhoods, stable housing options, a safer, more connected multimodal transportation network, preservation and enhancement of natural resources, expanded and diversified economic opportunities, resilient and sustainable infrastructure, and promote an inclusive and collaborative planning process. As part of the adoption of the plan, council is also required to review state environmental quality review documents to ensure the new plan will not have an environmental impact on the city. Also on the agenda is a resolution asking for council's approval of a $200,000 loan for Powerhouse Fitness Center, LLC. The funding would be used to renovate the building at 834 Monroe Street. The loan is for 10 years at 4% interest. JLDC previously approved the loan, but as it's more than $100,000, it requires council approval. The Housing Committee meets at 6:30 p.m. with other committees meeting at 7 p.m. The full work session is at 7:30 p.m. in the fourth floor police training room in City Hall. All meetings are open to the public, with the full work session also being live streamed on jamestownny.gov. Nearly 3 million New Yorkers will receive over $2 billion in tax relief this summer and fall through New York State's school tax relief program. STAR provides property tax relief to eligible homeowners and seniors statewide. While some STAR recipients will receive their benefit in a form of tax exemption this year, many other recipients will receive a tax credit and will be sent a check in the mail this summer and fall. Most homeowners eligible for a STAR credit will receive a check between $350 and $600. Most seniors eligible for an enhanced STAR credit will receive a check between $700 and $1,500. Check deliveries have begun and will continue statewide throughout the summer and fall. STAR recipients can visit ny.gov/STAR to track their check delivery or enroll in direct deposit. Homeowners who are eligible and registered for the STAR credit program will receive their STAR check before the deadline for their school taxes. Some parts of the state, including New York City, Buffalo, Rochester, and Syracuse, have school tax due dates in late June and July and will receive their their STAR benefits soon. Benefits across other parts of the state will continue to roll out throughout the summer and fall. To ensure homeowners receive their STAR credit by direct deposit this year, they should enroll as soon as possible. To guarantee timely delivery by direct deposit, homeowners should sign up at least 15 business days before their local school tax due date. This year, starting in July, the tax department is holding regional STAR seminars. In these sessions, people can learn how to sign up for STAR and maximize their benefits. The first session is in Erie County on July 7th. The sessions will run through the summer. For the STAR seminar schedule and more information on the STAR program, visit the Tax Department STAR Resource Center. New York State has implemented new import requirements for all domestic animals coming into the state following detections of New World screwworm in Texas and New Mexico. The New York State Department of Agriculture and Markets is restricting the movement of livestock and pets from impacted areas or suspected impacted areas to protect animal health and the agricultural industry in New York State. There have been no cases of NWS detected in New York. State Agriculture Commissioner Richard Ball said, "New World screwworm is serious and potentially fatal for livestock and pets, so we need to move quickly to ensure that New York is being proactive against this new threat to our agricultural industry and our companion animals." While New York State has no cases of New World screwworm, these new requirements will help ensure we prevent its spread to New York from impacted areas. "We also want to remind our producers that they should also watch for signs of illness in their animals and take preventative measures, such as tightening biosecurity on the farm and implementing on-farm conservation practices. Taking these extra steps now are critical to protecting animal health." New York's importation order also outlines requirements for additional veterinary testing, certification of good health, and prevention treatment of animals from impacted areas. Specifically, it requires that no domestic animal originating from an infested area enter the state until the area is declared free of the NWS and that the animal has been examined by an accredited veterinarian and found free of the infestation. NWS poses a serious threat to livestock, pets, wildlife, and in rare cases, people. The larvae feed on living tissue and can cause severe wounds, animal suffering, and significant economic harm if not detected and treated quickly. To date, there are 11 confirmed cases of NWS in livestock in Texas and one case in a dog in New Mexico. According to the USDA, there is no concern about food safety and the country's food supply remains safe. The current risk to animals and people in the United States is also very low. AGM is coordinating with the New York State Department of Health and the Department of Environmental Conservation to monitor the situation and ensure state agencies are aligned in the event NWS is introduced in New York. State Department of Environmental Conservation Commissioner Amanda Lefton said, "Protecting New York's forest, wildlife, and outdoor recreational opportunities requires vigilance against emerging invasive threats like the New World screwworm. Actions to prevent the spread of this destructive parasite are far more effective and less costly than responding after it becomes established. These prevention regulations will help safeguard not only livestock and pets, but also the wildlife populations and natural ecosystems that are central to New York's environmental and economic well-being." Out of an abundance of caution, the department is also urging livestock producers and pet owners in New York to remain vigilant for symptoms of NWS in their animals, which includes draining or expanding wounds, maggots or eggs, especially around the navel, nose, and ears. If a producer or pet owner suspects NWS infection, they should contact the New York State Department of Agriculture and Markets at 518-457-3502. In addition, the department is also asking livestock producers to strengthen biosecurity measures on their farm and to follow the USDA's recommendations to implement on-farm conservation practices. Additional information on NWS and proactive measures producers can take can be found on the USDA's website. For WRFA News, I'm Julia Cecil-Hanley. Your WRFA weather forecast for Monday, June 22nd. Today we'll have rain before 1 p.m., then a chance of showers after that. Highs will be near 65 degrees. Tonight will be mostly cloudy with a low of 52. Tuesday will be mostly cloudy through mid-morning and then gradually clear with a high of 72 degrees. Tuesday night will be mostly clear with a low of 51. And Wednesday will be sunny with a high near 75 degrees.
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5: Why is light so far?
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4: This week, investigating plague outbreaks in ancient hunter-gatherers.
5: And a prototype dark matter detector. I'm Nick Partridge-Howe.
4: And I'm Benjamin Thompson. Plague, a disease caused by the bacterium Yersinia pestis, has devastated humanity, causing the deaths of millions of people over millennia. But not much is known about ancient plague, something a new paper in Nature is shining a light on. Now, there are actually a few different types of plague, and they're transmitted in different ways. But the one that everybody immediately thinks of is bubonic plague, transmitted by the bites of fleas. It's the cause of the Black Death, a pandemic that tore through Europe and parts of Asia in the Middle Ages. But evidence suggests that Yersinia pestis only gained the ability to be transmitted this way about 3,500 years ago. There have been much older cases of plague discovered in human remains, dating back well over 5,000 years. What this older plague was like, though, is something of a mystery, and researchers have been debating things like its genetics and how severe it might have been. This week, though, a team of researchers have been trying to answer some of these questions. They've been looking at evidence of ancient plague infections in hunter-gatherers living in a resource-rich area around the enormous Lake Baikal in what is now Siberia. To find out more about what they found, I spoke with one of the team, Ruairi MacLeod, from the University of Oxford here in the UK. Ruairi laid out to me a little bit more about the site and where the remains were found.
7: So this is a great place to be a prehistoric hunter-gatherer. And so we see really, really long-term presence of humans living around Lake Baikal. We're looking at four burial grounds that have been reused by these hunter-gatherers. This is around about 5,500 years ago for the oldest site. The oldest pair are Ushtida 1, and quite close to that is Shumalika, and then Bratsky Kamen and Sarovo.
4: And these sites are separated by hundreds of years.
7: Yes, so these sites are separated by centuries. And so what was quite exciting about this large cemetery, Ushtida 1, was that there was a real mystery around about the mortality profile of the individuals that the archaeologists excavated at that site. A lot of teenagers, basically, a lot of adolescents, a lot of older children, far more than you would usually expect for a cemetery of that size. And so it was clear that something was causing this high mortality of these younger people. So it was super exciting when we managed to find such widespread evidence for infections of plague amongst these individuals.
4: And you were researching these people, and you did, as you say, find evidence of plague infection. How did that come about?
7: So for the most part, what we were doing were we were taking teeth from the archaeological remains of these individuals, taking a very, very small amount of the tip of the root of some of these teeth, and grinding that down, powderizing that to be able to dissolve it and extract purified DNA to look for evidence of these individuals' own genomes, as well as anything that they might have been infected with, like plague. So across these individuals, we got a 39% detection rate of plague. So obviously, a lot of the time, pathogen DNA doesn't preserve very well. It's a very, very small component of the DNA that we'd expect to get in these remains. And so frequently, we find that we have false negatives, quite high false negatives for some diseases. Just as a comparison, we have lots of sequencing data from medieval plague pits in London. There's one at Smithfield site, and there they obtained a detection rate overall of 20%. But that's within a medieval plague pit, where you'd expect 100% of the people pretty much to be infected with plague. So really the fact that we're getting 39% 5,500 years ago, thousands of years before this medieval plague pit, is an incredible result in itself and would be consistent with pretty much everybody potentially having died of plague.
4: So broadly then, you have these four burial sites separated into pairs in terms of how old they are, with a gap in between them, suggesting the outbreak of this disease happened more than once?
7: That's a big question. Is it something that's been maintained in the Baikal population over a few centuries, or is it just spilling over again from a wild animal reservoir? And I think it's almost certainly spilling over again. We can see that there are slight differences in the mutations present between these two strains, and if it's spilled over once, then it can spill over again from the wild rodents that are around about Lake Baikal.
4: There's kind of two avenues here then. You have evidence that the plague bacterium was found in this group over quite some time period, potentially different outbreaks. And there is what you learned about the genetics of the Yersinia pestis plague bacteria. But of course, there are people at the heart of this. What did your research tell you about the folk who were interred at this site?
7: So really, because we got the genome data from the humans as well, we were able to reconstruct the biological relationships between these individuals. It was kind of really touching in a way to be able to see how these people had clearly been buried by people who knew their relationships in real life. So we saw lots of cases of siblings being buried together in the same grave, apparently having died at the same time. We saw cases of parents buried with offspring. Actually, there's one particularly interesting case where a young boy and a young girl, both in their teens, were buried in the same shared grave and looked like they'd died of plague. And they weren't closely biologically related at all, but that really nicely hinted at some kind of other relationship that they might have had in life that determined their burial together in death.
4: And in terms of the genomics, then, you've taken the genomes of these ancient plague samples and compared them with other strains of plague bacteria, and also of a related bacterium called Yersinia pseudotuberculosis, which can cause a severe but often less serious disease.
7: Yes, so one of the exciting results was that we found this particular gene associated with pseudotuberculosis, but not with Yersinia pestis, with plague, called YPM. And so this is a unique instance of a superantigen in a gram-negative bacterium, which is a lot of technical terminology. But effectively what that means is that you have a gene which stimulates a lot of different immune responses at the same time and increases the likelihood of a vast overstimulation of immune response, which causes very severe symptoms for the host who's infected with this. And so essentially what I think is going on is you have the worst of both worlds from the genes from pseudotuberculosis and from pestis present in these plague strains. And so that accounts for why we see this particularly high mortality amongst young adults and young children who potentially are more vulnerable through not having fully acquired their adaptive immune system and are also less likely to have been exposed to this before if previous infections had occurred.
4: You've got an idea there then of why it may have been so severe in young people. Do your results give you any idea as to how it might have been transmitted? We can't help, I suppose, but think of the bubonic plague spread by the bites of fleas.
7: So we know that the bubonic plague, as you say, was transmitted by flea bites, and that's kind of mostly mediated by this particular adaptation that plague gets from around about 3,500 years ago, where it acquires a gene called YMT. All the evidence from Baikal and from plague strains before 3,500 years ago is that they don't have this gene and therefore they can't be transmitted via this pathway. The other options for plague infection are pneumonic plague and septicemic plague. So pneumonic plague also has a terrible history. It's responsible for tens of thousands of deaths in the Manchurian plague outbreak in China in the early 20th century, and it's highly transmissible by coughing spread by aerosolized droplets. And that, to my mind, is the clearest explanation that we're seeing at Baikal. We have a good amount of evidence suggesting that it did spread from person to person because we have so many biological relationships amongst these people and we have kinship networks and biological relatedness between sites as well.
4: And what about where they may have got it from?
7: The thought to be the natural reservoir of plague is the marmot. And marmots are the kind of primary reservoir known in Central Asia and in Mongolia. The question is, how might plague have infected humans from marmots 5,500 years ago around about Lake Baikal? So we know that the humans are interacting very closely with the marmots as hunter-gatherers. We see sites where there's lots and lots of marmot teeth, marmot incisors, being curated as grave goods. So they probably came into contact enough for humans to have been infected by marmots. How that might have happened in the absence of flea transmission would potentially make sense in the context of eating undercooked marmot flesh, and then that has been known to lead to pneumonic transmission of plague as well, which would then explain large-scale human-to-human transmission across available hunter-gatherers.
4: Now, there were lots of questions about ancient plague as a disease. What do you think this work does to address some of them?
7: Well, first of all, this is the most compelling evidence that we're ever likely to gain that these early plague strains were lethal and deadly. And that kind of really puts to bed, in my mind, that long-running debate as to how lethal and how much of an impact on populations did these early outbreaks of plague actually have. Secondly, the fact that we find these in prehistoric hunter-gatherer communities and we find repeated spillovers in these prehistoric hunter-gatherer communities evidences that they face the same challenges that their farming contemporaries or near contemporaries in Europe would have as well, and shows that we should reconsider the assumptions around about lifestyles for risk of zoonotic disease spillover. And then finally, I think that in terms of understanding the genome evolution of plague, having this data and having presence and some absences of genes, being able to understand the patterns of gene loss and gain is kind of really, really interesting in better understanding the origins and evolutionary history of a disease which has been so successful at killing lots and lots of humans over the millennia.
4: So you're seeing evidence of plague outbreaks among a somewhat disparate group of folk. They're not established in a town or a village. And there has been this idea that living in this more settled manner, alongside being in close proximity to animals, to livestock and what have you, is what's important for disease outbreaks. There are folk, of course, for whom the latter is what their evidence suggests happens. What do you think they'll make of your evidence?
7: Well, you can quite easily dismiss this as just a one-off, like this is an exception to the rule, but doesn't necessarily disprove the rule at all. I think they would say that more data is needed from the missing longue durée of the Neolithic. So, you know, the Neolithic spans from about 10,000 years ago in Western Asia and in Europe, and we have very little data for zoonotic pathogens across most of that time period. So more data is needed, I guess, would be their main concern.
4: And finally then, what questions remain, do you think?
7: So, I mean, this is just concentrated in a single site. And so all of this kind of missing data that we have between Baikal and between the next outbreaks of plague that we're aware of in late Neolithic Europe, I mean, it's about 5,000 kilometres away or something. It's a vast expanse of northern Eurasia. But we don't have any data for that in-between region. We don't know how it's being transmitted. So I suppose you could have a lot of theories as to consistent overspill from lots of different species of rodents and similar animals. Plague is constantly sweeping through that population of wild animals and occasionally spills out in Baikal and occasionally spills over in late Neolithic Europe, in Latvia and in southern Sweden. Or it could be something like migratory birds. That's also been a suggestion. But really, we don't know. And we really could do with better data to be able to answer that really compelling question.
4: Rory McLeod there. To read his paper, head over to the show notes for a link.
5: Coming up, researchers have been figuring out how to use atoms to detect phenomena in space. Right now, though, it's time for the research highlights with Katrina Clark.
9: For one Iron Age woman, death wasn't the end. As it appears, some of her bones were whittled to sharp points, potentially to be used as tools. Researchers looking at Iron Age individuals buried in a cairn in Scotland discovered a female, at least age 30, and a male adolescent buried together. By analysing the remains, a team discovered that the pair had died sometime between 50 BC and 70 AD and that they were related. The male's teeth suggested that he'd lived through periods of malnutrition, while the female's skull had cut marks inside it, suggesting that her brain had been removed shortly after death. Three of her arm bones and one leg bone had also been sharpened, which the researchers suggest may have been done to use them as tools. While to a modern ear, this may sound like desecration, the team says that her skeleton was carefully reassembled, indicating she was actually a respected member of the community. Exactly why this was done remains unknown. You can dig into that work over at Antiquity. To survive years without eating, some giant deep-sea crustaceans have taken a note, and a gene, from bacteria. Supergiant bathynomids can grow up to 50 centimetres in length, that is in spite of living in food-scarce deep-sea environments. In fact, some species can survive 5 years without eating. To find out the genetic basis for this far-reaching fast, researchers looked at the genomes of two of the species, Bathynomus jamesi and Bathynomus dodelani. They found that both of them harboured numerous copies of a gene called ND1, which was acquired from a bacteria more than 16 million years ago. The team also trialled this gene out in zebrafish and found that when deprived of food, the fish would have reduced metabolic rates and their survival was boosted at lower temperatures. This suggests that the bathynomids can reprogram their energy allocation, balancing the demands of their giant bodies and the need to suppress their metabolism in extreme environments. You don't need to survive for years without reading this work. It's over in Cell.
5: Next up, researchers have made a prototype that could help them probe the mysterious dark universe and even dark matter. To understand how it works, let's go back to 2015. Back then, a discovery shook the astrophysics community. For the first time, ripples in space-time, gravitational waves, were detected. They were picked up by LIGO, a large laser interferometer, a device that takes a laser beam, splits it in two, and fires these down long arms. Ordinarily, these split beams bounce off mirrors and return at the same time, cancelling each other out. However, if, say, some disturbance in space-time, a gravitational wave, passes through the interferometer, it lengthens or shortens the arms a tiny bit, meaning the lasers stop cancelling each other out, and hey presto, a gravitational wave has been detected. These ripples in space-time have been observed many times since, and continue to allow researchers to understand phenomena in space that cause them, like the collisions of massive black holes. But these laser interferometers have their limitations. They can only detect waves at certain higher frequencies, meaning that they can only really detect phenomena like massive objects during their final collision. To tackle this, space-based laser interferometers like LISA are actively under construction, but even these will be limited to a lower band of frequencies, with the higher frequency detecting ground-based and the lower frequency detecting space-based interferometers. It means there's a gap in the middle that needs filling. Enter atom interferometers. These, in principle, work in the same way, but instead of looking at the difference between two lasers, it would look at the difference between atoms. By putting atoms into superposition, physicists can identify if there has been subtle alterations to their quantum state, like if a gravitational wave or even dark matter has passed by. It's something researchers have been trying to achieve for a while. But now, in the pages of Nature this week, a team have demonstrated a prototype that could be the foundation of atom interferometers of the future, which could then help researchers observe all sorts of phenomena in space we'd otherwise miss. This atom interferometer works with strontium atoms, which have a helpful feature for physicists. They can change their state at regular, ultra-precise intervals, known as clock transitions. These allow time to be measured incredibly precisely, and by using two groups of these strontium atoms, researchers can see if one has undergone a clock transition at a different time from the other. If so, something has rippled space-time, and you've just detected it. I spoke to Oliver Buchmuller, one of the prototype's builders, who told me what sorts of things these atom interferometers could find.
10: To start out with, actually, the first stage in our program is not so much gravitational waves. These instruments are very well designed to explore what I would call the dark universe. You know that basically around 95% of the universe is unknown to us. And in particular, interesting aspect of this is that out of those 95%, roughly 25 to 30% is believed to be what is called dark matter. Now, dark matter can come in various different incarnations. We don't really know. We haven't detected it yet. And one potential interesting incarnation is what we call ultralight dark matter. This is when you don't think of it as a particle anymore, but more like a classical wave that surrounds us. Every time any interaction takes place, this classical wave would be there and it would interact with us now as we speak, but the interaction is so soft and minute that we wouldn't realize it and we don't have the instrument to measure it. An atom interferometer is a perfect instrument to measure that if then this dark matter would be realized in nature, because that dark matter would directly interact with my atoms and leave a change in one of those arms with respect to the other one, which I then can measure back.
5: And so if a gravitational wave or something like that you wanted to measure passed through this, what would you detect using this?
10: So what we would detect is basically the change of one of the two arms of the atom interferometer where the gravitational wave is impacting, because what the gravitational wave will do, it will change the space-time continuum. In particular, it will change the length of our space-time continuum, and therefore one arm will see a smaller length than the other arm. And for the atoms, this is then being imprinted by a change of time. Because the speed of light is a constant, that means a change of the space-time continuum in length translates for the atoms into a change of time. And that is something we can measure back then when we are looking at the atoms and the so-called atom interference patterns or matter fringes.
5: And, you know, this sounds, I guess, on paper, fairly straightforward, but I understand that actually getting these to work is quite tricky. Can you talk me through some of the challenges involved in trying to get atom interferometers to work?
10: One of the major challenges, obviously, is that it's a relatively new technology. I mean, obviously, people talk about quantum computing a lot, but what is often forgotten is that the more mature quantum technology mankind has developed over the last 20 years is quantum sensing. This is in particular atomic clocks, but also atom interferometers. And what we do actually is to combine the enormous success that atomic clocks have had in the last 20 years. So what we would like to do, because we need enormous precision for measurement of gravitational waves and dark matter, is to combine this enormous precision of atomic clocks with the tool of atom interferometry.
5: So how do you go about combining these two together?
10: So it is basically the atoms itself. So you have, for example, in our case, a strontium atom, which has very special properties. It has what's referred to as a clock transition. And the reason why it is called the clock transition is because that transition between a state and another state has been used to build these very precise atomic clocks. And this clock transition, we now have basically transported over into atom interferometry for the first time that this has been demonstrated in this paper.
5: And so thinking about those two arms again, like, is it a case of looking at whether the transition has occurred in one arm versus the other, and then that would show that there's been a change in time, as if space-time has been rippled?
10: That is correct. Now, there's a big problem, which is the second aspect of our paper, is if you only have one atom interferometer, meaning two different arms, you will have to communicate between the two different arms with a laser beam. That's how you're basically reading out the information. But the laser beam is noisy. There's a lot of noise on this laser beam. And if you're not able to cancel out the laser noise, as we call it, then all the information will be washed out, at least to the level of precision you would like to have. So the second part we have been demonstrating is that you cannot only operate one atom interferometer, but actually two atom interferometers, which are separated from each other. And they are then interrogated with one laser beam. And the fact that you are measuring two atom interferometers means that you can compare these two atom interferometers and subtract out this laser noise, and therefore measure back the signals you would like to be interested in, which would otherwise not be possible. That's the other key demonstration of the Nature paper.
5: And as I understand, this is a prototype. So were you able to actually use this to study phenomena, or was this just, we can do this now?
10: This is really prototyping. So this is for the first time demonstrating the technology, which will be the base technology of scaling this up to instruments on the 10 meter, 100 meter, but eventually kilometer scale, and possibly even bringing it up into space. So that prototype happened in the laboratory. But it is always important to demonstrate that you actually can do this on a smaller scale, because then scaling up in itself is a challenge, but obviously you're building on a foundation in which you have already demonstrated the fundamental principles of your measurements.
5: And so how would you go about scaling this up, and what sort of challenges might you encounter?
10: So in fact, the interesting thing is that at CERN, we have been invited to write what is called a technical proposal for a 140-meter atom interferometer based on that demonstrated principle, which would be then a real large-scale atom interferometer instrument, which could be installed in one of the support shafts at CERN, which would then have the capability to start exploring this ultra-light dark matter and possibly even reaching already into the sensitivity reach of gravitational waves in a new frequency range. But that is still something we would need to demonstrate.
5: And so is that then the end goal, to have something like 140 meters apart, or is the goal to go even bigger in the future?
10: Even bigger. If you really in earnest want to explore gravitational waves on Earth, you will have to scale this up to the kilometer scale. That is something we are already very actively looking in. So, for example, I don't know how familiar you are with Switzerland, but there's a so-called Gotthard Tunnel, which is one of the important connections in Switzerland, which is built into the mountains. And it has two support shafts. One support shaft is almost a kilometer deep. And we are working with the Swiss Railway to see if such an atom interferometer in the longer future could be installed there.
5: And so what would you say is your hope for this research?
10: I think the biggest result we have been documented in this Nature paper is that the technology now is prototyped and is ready to be scaled up. This would open up a completely new physics program across the globe, because the idea would be not to just install one of those atom interferometers, but several, which are working in synchronous operation that will give you a much better coverage of, for example, gravitational waves. Most of the astrophysical sources in that frequency range, which we currently cannot measure because we don't have an instrument, will have lifetimes of days, weeks, and months. So this means I can follow that signal to make very precise sky determinations of where these signals are coming from. And that enables what we call a completely new landscape for multi-messenger physics, meaning that you have different instruments like telescopes, but also neutrino detection systems and so on. You can point in this direction and you can tell people, look, in a day or two, there will be a signal coming, be and get ready. That is currently not possible in the LIGO Virgo environment, because what we see with these instruments is only the final chirp. It's a very, very, very short time where we see a signal, so we don't really know where it came from. This will be a complete game changer and could, yeah, open up a completely new way of looking on gravitational waves and multi-messenger physics.
5: That was Oliver Buchmüller from Imperial College London in the UK and CERN in Switzerland. For more on that story, check out the show notes for some links.
4: And that's all for this time. 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I'm Benjamin Thompson.
5: And I'm Nick Petrichow. Thanks for listening.
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13: 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I'm Sarah Crespi.

0: There are more wolves today in Europe than in the United States. This was a surprise to me, but basically there are about 20,000 wolves living on the continent. And as their population has grown, so have conflicts with people and livestock. This Week in Science, contributing correspondent Gretchen Vogel wrote about some controversies with wolves in Europe and what the science says. Hi, Gretchen. Welcome back to the podcast.
1: Hi, Sarah. Thanks.
0: So let's get right into the conflict and then we'll get into the solutions. Your story opens with this very striking and unusual example of human-wolf conflict.
1: Yeah, last summer, a wolf actually tried to drag a 6-year-old boy off into the woods. Luckily, two adults were around and fought it off with sticks, but it was a pretty serious incident. And the authorities agreed that this problematic wolf, who was showing some very unusual behavior, really should be taken out of circulation. And so a permit was given to shoot it. And a few months later, a hunter did manage to shoot it.
0: This is a really unusual case. We should just point out, you know, there's not a lot of wolves hunting children. It's very unusual for them to be around people, right? Or to not be afraid of them.
1: For the most part. For example, Germany has had its first human wolf encounter where there was an actual injury just a couple of months ago. After 25 years of wolf expansion across Germany, a wolf ended up lost in the middle of Hamburg, and a woman who thought it was a dog tried to help it. She got a little too close. She got snapped at, but she wasn't seriously injured. Later on, the wolf was fished out of a lake and brought to a wildlife rehabilitation center, tagged and later released, and it has avoided people since.
0: While wolf and human contact is pretty rare, there have been a lot of attacks on livestock in Europe that have come along with this resurgence in wolf populations there. Can you talk about what those numbers are like and how common that is?
1: Wolves were really exterminated from Europe about 150 years ago. So most livestock owners are not used to protecting their livestock against wolves in Western Europe. In Eastern Europe and in parts of Italy, wolves were always around. So the traditions that livestock owners had that have always protected against wolves were never lost. In North and Western Europe, though, the fences that pen in sheep and horses and cows are not ones that keep wolves out. About 50,000 animals are killed by wolves across Europe each year. Most of those, though, it's important to say, are unprotected. There are increasingly effective ways to protect against wolves with special fences and guardian dogs and things like that. There are ways to reduce this conflict. In studies, the livestock makes up well less than 10% of their diet, usually around 5% or so. Most of the time, they eat deer.
0: What are scientists saying about these interactions and the wolf populations in Europe?
1: From a conservation standpoint, it's an amazing comeback. Gray wolves are native to Europe, and across Europe over the past sort of quarter century, large carnivores like bears, wolves, wolverines, lynx have increased their populations. The wolves have had the most remarkable comeback. In 2012, the estimate was about 12,000 wolves across Europe, and now it's about 23,000. On the conservation side, that has been a very impressive rebound for this species that was essentially eliminated from large parts of Europe for a long time. Wolves are not yet quite so prevalent that they've had measurable effects on ecosystems. There's one project in a national park that straddles the Czech-German border, and they've looked at the behavior of deer, roe deer and red deer, that are the main prey of the wolves. And they found mild changes in their behavior, but nothing dramatic yet. The wolf population in that area is also very small still, so could have more effects down the road. And they're continuing monitoring.
0: Let's talk about how this comeback has been achieved. What has changed that allowed the wolves to come back? And how are scientists monitoring it?
1: Essentially, it's illegal to shoot them without special permission. Permits are issued if a wolf becomes problematic, if it's learned to jump some of the fences that are supposed to keep it out, or if it starts to show interest in humans or get too close to humans, then a permit can be issued to shoot that particular animal. But otherwise, in general, it has been illegal to hunt wolves for most of the past 5 decades, since the end of the 70s, when some major environmental laws were enacted across Europe that protected both species and habitats. And that really allowed the wolf to make a comeback.
0: How much tabs do researchers or conservation folks keep on these wolf populations?
1: It depends on the area. In some areas of Eastern Europe, the data are pretty spotty. In Germany, the Netherlands, and Belgium, where the wolves have really expanded over the

0: last 25 years. Scientists have followed this expansion very carefully. So we have lots more data than we used to on wolves' behavior, genetics, all sorts of other things about how they live and organize their lives.
1: How are they kind of tracking population size, sketchy individuals, like new pups? What kind of efforts are being made there to keep track of these populations?
0: It's a lot of work to track wolves and to monitor them. They do leave tracks, so footprints, hair samples, scat. The monitoring scientists look for all of those. They set up camera traps in places where they know or suspect wolves might be, but it's hard to tell wolves apart. They don't have specific markers on their fur or something that make it easy to identify specific individuals. So the camera traps can be tricky. You don't know if you're seeing the same wolf or a different wolf on two different nights. The genetics that they're able to do from scat and hair samples are super helpful for tracking where these wolves are going. And they really rely quite a bit on that. They also, unfortunately, end up relying on wolves that are hit in traffic accidents. That's a main cause of wolf death across Europe.
1: And they also have a special way of finding out if new pups are born.
0: Correct. They sometimes set up microphone traps. And if they hear the characteristic yips of young pups, then they know that a pair has successfully reproduced that spring.
1: So that lets you know if populations are growing, pairs are successfully reproducing. I think your point, though, that it is really hard to track wolves is an important one. You actually wouldn't be able to tag every single wolf. It would be incredibly expensive.
0: Exactly.
1: You know, one thing that scientists worry about when it comes to restoring populations or keeping track of endangered populations in the wild is that it may look like there's a lot of animals of the species out there, but then when you look at their genetics, they're all super closely related. So it's in reality a much smaller population. How is that working out with the wolves coming back into Western Europe?
0: That's a big factor. Although the overall population really has expanded, the genetic diversity has not yet followed. These populations are still quite inbred and aren't considered healthy on a sort of ecological level quite yet. Now the populations are getting large enough that we're starting to see some mixing of populations that had been very separate. So there are some matings that have happened between German wolves and Italian wolves. That's exciting because that means that those two populations may be able to share their genes in the future.
1: Where's the highest concentration of wolves?
0: Biggest populations are in Eastern and Southern Europe, where they were never eliminated. Those populations have fairly large numbers. They are threatened by another wrinkle, however. There are a lot of feral dogs in those regions. And when there are a lot of dogs that are run wild, they can sometimes mate with wolves. That's a problem for the genetic health of the wolf population.
1: How does this compare with the debates we've seen in the American West about wolf populations, wolf hunting, interactions with livestock?
0: The basic conflicts are very similar. What's interesting is the areas where the wolves are spreading in Europe are vastly more populated than the American West, for example. It's as if wolves were spreading in Connecticut, essentially, or across Massachusetts. The population density in the Netherlands is similar to that of Connecticut. There's a lot more chances for conflict and for wolf-human encounters than in, say, Montana or Idaho. Still, the basic conflicts are still there. When a wolf kills livestock, the farmer isn't happy. It can be expensive and a lot of work to try and put up protections for your livestock when wolves move in.
1: And as you said, there's not a lot of history there for a lot of these farmers. Like, they don't necessarily grow up learning how to wolf-proof their herds.
0: Precisely. It's new knowledge that has to be spread around and gained. It's interesting, in a lot of communities, there's a lot of peer pressure against erecting wolf deterrent fences, for example, because farmers will say, well, if we do that, then we're admitting that it's okay that wolves are here. And many people in the community simply don't want wolves to be there. There's a tension between protecting your animals and what some people feel is giving in to the fact that wolves have come back. There have been some calls for wolf-free zones in some parts of Europe, which officially, according to EU law, would not be allowed. If a species chooses to be in a region and it's native to it, then you have to let it be there. You can't.
1: So interesting.
0: So the wolf-free zones that people call for probably would not stand up in a court if they were challenged.
1: Yeah, I was also interested to read that there are these court cases where a third party is suing about something going on with a wolf. This came up actually when we talked about that attack on a 6-year-old. This was perpetrated by a wolf named Bram, who had had concerning interactions with people and dogs prior to that. And it went to court.
0: That has been a particular problem in the Netherlands, where the debate has been extremely polarized, unfortunately. And there have been animal rights groups that protested even against putting a collar on Bram when he started showing this problematic behavior. Scientists quickly said, oh my goodness, this is problematic. We need to know where this wolf is. And if he comes near people, we need to show him that that's not okay. There's different ways to do that. Loud noises, paintballs. And you can also just, if you have a collar on him, you know where he is and what he's doing. But an animal rights group successfully sued to delay that or to prevent that. There were no efforts to recondition him away from his interest in people.
1: It doesn't sound like that was a good strategy, because he did end up hurting someone and then having to be eliminated.
0: And wolf experts outside the Netherlands were a little bit puzzled that it was so hard to deal with the problematic behavior of this particular wolf. In other places, in Germany, for example, as soon as a wolf shows up near humans several times, then steps are taken to either try and recondition it and teach it that this is not a place you want to be, or else then give a permit to shoot it.
1: But it is really surprising reading your story and thinking about the Netherlands and how much time people spend on bikes and walking and running around either urban or rural areas. The idea of a bunch of wolf packs living around you, I don't know. I could see why that would be intimidating.
0: Yes, I think so too. And it will continue to be an ongoing discussion for societies. How much wildness are we able to accept? I talked with one very interesting philosopher who studies human-wildlife interactions, especially with wolves. He's in the Netherlands. He said there's sort of three approaches. One says wolves don't belong here. They only belong in the wilderness. But there's really very little wilderness in Europe.
1: You wouldn't really be able to maintain those populations in such a tiny slice of land.
0: Precisely. And then there's another approach that says we can manage this. If we just have enough fences and enough guardian dogs, and we teach everybody that if they see a wolf, you know, what to do and not approach it, then it'll all be okay. And he said, but that's also not really the case. You're going to end up with these cases like in Hamburg, where a wolf gets lost and ends up in a shopping mall and snaps at somebody. The key is going to be the ability of societies to accept a little bit of wildness and a little bit of unpredictability that inherently goes with the fact that wolves are there. We can reduce conflicts, but they're never going to go away completely, because they're major predators and you're always going to have a level of unpredictability that's inherent in having wolves around.
1: From the point of view of conservation and restoring populations to kind of healthy levels, what is the goal there? How many wolves are we talking about? And I guess you need to talk about the genetic diversity, but also just like how many are there going to be around when they're at a sustainable level?
0: That's a big question that is still to be answered and will probably be debated in courts and in legislatures across Europe in the coming decades, because Europe did just last year reduce some protections for wolves and make it somewhat easier to introduce culling and hunting on a larger scale. And scientists are carefully watching what effect that's going to have on this comeback and whether that is going to reverse it or slow it.
1: Right now, we said 23,000 wolves, and hunting may kind of commence. I think in Germany is looking into hunting. And as you said, there's some relaxed restrictions. But could you end up with 40,000 wolves in Europe?
0: I think so, yeah. There's still a lot of France that has no wolves and a lot of Spain that has no wolves. And they're resilient animals. That's one of the things that they've really demonstrated over the past 25 years, how resilient they can be and how they can live alongside humans from their perspective quite well.
1: They're going to just be the pigeons.
0: Yeah, exactly. I don't know if we go that far, but yeah.
1: So what made you decide to write about this now? Obviously, these conflicts have come and gone over the years.
0: 20 years ago, Martin Ensrink, my colleague who edited this story, and I wrote about the comeback of large carnivores across Europe. Bears in France and in Austria, wolves in Germany, and wolverines and lynx as well across different countries. And since then, the population, especially of wolves, has increased tremendously. And that has increased conflicts with people And last year, the European Union decided that maybe there are enough wolves already, and they lowered protection for the species, making it easier to hunt wolves and to cull them in certain circumstances. It's still unclear exactly how this will sort out, because each member country of the European Union has to come up with its own laws to implement this new status of the wolves. But scientists definitely worry that it will set back this comeback and will set back the conservation gains that have been made over the past quarter century.
1: I would be worried that a wolf would eat my cat if it was an outdoor cat. But that's in a whole nother debate, whether you should have outdoor cats.
0: Exactly.
1: Are there enough deer to support the kind of population growth that you're talking about in all these predator species?
0: There definitely are enough deer, especially in the places where the wolves have expanded already.
1: I can't wait for your story that you're going to write about this in 20 years.
0: Yeah, exactly.
1: Thanks, Gretchen. It's been really fun talking.
0: Thanks, Sarah. It's always a pleasure.
1: Gretchen Vogel is a contributing correspondent based in Berlin. You can find a link to her feature story at science.org/podcast. One of my favorite research areas to talk about actually came up in this week's issue of Science Advances. This is artificial odor detection, using machines to sense and possibly discriminate smells. And in this case, it's a paper on making an e-nose that can hone in on important food smells. Not like, oh, delicious spaghetti, but like chicken that's gone bad or the presence of allergens like peanuts. We have PhD student Carla Basile here to talk about it. Hi, Carla. Welcome to Science Podcast.
2: Hi, Sarah. Thanks for having me.
1: When I say e-nose, this is not like an animal nose. It's very different. Can you kind of talk about how this is different from a biological odor detector?
2: Our nose has many receptors in it, and those receptors bind to certain odor molecules and allow us to identify scent. An e-nose is kind of doing an artificial version of this. I have this chip that has a bunch of gas sensors on it, and it works similarly in that those gases that make up an odor profile will adsorb or bind to the different sensors that I have on this chip, and I'll be able to record that information via electricity. So I'm recording it via changes in current or whatever type of transducer that you have on that device can record those changes.
1: That's kind of like a nose. Yeah.
2: Yeah, pretty similar.
1: It's a little bit different in that the way it's sensing is not exactly the same. So like an odor molecule is like a lock and key with a protein-based receptor, whereas this e-nose uses gas sensors. What is a gas sensor? How does that work? How does it interact with those chemicals in the air?
2: I use transistor-based sensors. These are really advantageous for high sensitivity because the relationship between the current and voltage is not linear. It's exponential. And so for a very small change in charge transfer, we can have really large changes in current that flows through the device. And I use different sensing materials on top of these transistors in order to mediate this charge transfer and mediate the gas response. It should be noted that there has been ongoing work in the gas sensor field for decades. The gas sensors that I worked with and that are most common in the industry, some of those are called metal oxide gas sensors. And the basic idea is that you have this material film that is very sensitive to the gas molecules' donation or withdrawal of electrons. So for some of the cases, you'll have some molecules that are already sitting on top of the film. And when the target gas comes in, it will interact with those molecules and remove them from the surface. And so then you'll have some charge transfer that changes the current that you're measuring in your device. In other cases, those gas molecules will adhere directly to the surface and do a direct charge transfer. There are many different types of gas sensors. Like we have the capacitive ones where we have a change in voltage and that's how we're measuring, or there's a dielectric change. There's MEMS-based gas sensors where there's like a physical weight change. So there's many different options out there.
1: And the diversity is really key, right? The idea is you want a diverse range of things interacting with chemicals in the air.
2: Yeah, exactly.
1: One of the innovations here is having a bunch of these different reactants all over the surface of your chip. And this also involves carbon nanotubes. Can you talk about how that fits in?
2: In my device structure, I use carbon nanotube-based transistors. And the reason I use this material is because it is a 1D material, which means the surface area to volume ratio is very high because there's no volume. Every molecule is on the surface, every atom is on the surface. And so the higher the surface area, the more gas interactions you're going to have. And this makes my gas sensors sensitive at room temperature, which is really key here, because the different films that I use to differentiate these gas sensors are temperature sensitive. A lot of them are polymer based. And so the CNT matrix allows me to operate these devices sensitively at room temperature.
1: I do remember someone coming on here and talking about an e-nose that was operating, like you couldn't touch it with your hands, like it was too hot. Or in some cases, it's when you're depositing the material, that's a really hot process. And so you're destroying the kind of molecules you want to have on there because it's too hot, they're heat sensitive.
2: Metal oxide gas sensors, which are the ones that you have in your home, like carbon monoxide detectors, they typically operate at very high temperatures, around like 300 Celsius. And that's because we need that activation energy to facilitate those gas surface interactions.
1: So you kind of solve that with the carbon nanotubes because you get this immense surface area ratio.
2: Exactly.
1: Okay, that is very cool. Talking about how this detects an odor profile, we talked about the carbon monoxide sensors in our home. That's got one thing on its mind. But what you wanted to do here was look at food odors, which are these like complex mixtures of volatiles that are escaping into the air. They're not necessarily the part you eat or the part you're allergic to, but they are releasing this mixture. How does that work with what you have here, which is a bunch of disparate chemicals on the surface that are kind of waving around hoping something lands on them?
2: One of the most common issues with gas sensors is selectivity. This is a problem that has really not been solved. You'll notice that sometimes your home gas sensors will go off if it's very humid. There's always cross-reactivity. The idea of the e-nose is that we don't have to eliminate all of the cross-reactions, but rather, because we have so many sensors on the chip, we can do something called relative selectivity, where we capture an overall fingerprint of different response patterns. And it becomes impossible to do human-based pattern recognition, but that's where the machine learning comes in. And the machine learning can decipher those patterns.
1: Thanks so much for talking with me.
2: Thank you.
1: Carla Basile is a PhD student in electrical engineering at UC Berkeley. 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This show was edited by me, Sarah Crespi, and Kevin McLean. We had production help from Podigy. Our music is by Jeffrey Cook and Wen Koi Wen. 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
4: 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I'm Alex Wise.

0: every forest is on the chopping block. You know, the average age of the forest in a lot of these areas is 30 years old. I mean, we're talking about trees that live to be thousands of years old.
1: If you go to the website of the Pellet Fuels Institute, the industry's trade association, you'll see the claim that wood pellets are renewable and clean burning. But the reality is something quite different. The manufacturing and burning of wood pellets have severe environmental, health, and social impacts. This week on Sea Change Radio, we speak with Dana Smith, the executive director of the Dogwood Alliance, about her organization's efforts to keep the wood pellet industry in check and preserve America's southern forests. More specifically, we focus on a campaign between several nonprofits that have come together to create tribal and community-owned forests across the South with the goal of revitalizing local economies through ecotourism and outdoor recreation.

0: I'm joined now on Sea Change Radio by Dana Smith. She's the executive director of the Dogwood Alliance. Dana, welcome back to Sea Change Radio.
1: Yeah, thanks, Alex. Exciting to be here with you today.
0: So before we dive into your latest campaign for the Dogwood Alliance, maybe you could give our listeners a brief overview of what the organization's mission is all about.
1: Yeah, so our organization's mission is to advance environmental justice and climate action through protecting the forests of the southern U.S. from destructive industrial logging practices. The South is the world's largest wood-producing region with a rate and scale of logging that is estimated to be 4 times greater than South American rainforests.
0: So the Dogwood Alliance has allied itself with the Justice Conservation Fund and the New Alpha Community Development Corporation to buy back land that could have been at the whim of the wood pellet industry. And instead, you're trying to create tribal community-owned forests there. Maybe you could explain the genesis of this idea and how it's evolving.
1: Sure. So the impacts of industrial logging across the South are pretty profound. I mean, you're talking about, you know, logging rates that are among the highest on the planet and wood production facilities like wood pellet facilities that are turning wood into wood pellets that are being shipped across the Atlantic and being burned in power stations under the guise of renewable energy. And the impacts of that are both on the pollution side. The production of wood pellets is having detrimental impacts on the health of people who live near those facilities. And then there's the large-scale industrial logging that's also destroying the forest, compromising forest's ability to provide optimum natural flood control at a time when, you know, flooding and climate change is causing a lot more extreme weather. And forest provides such an important buffer for communities. And then what we're seeing is that where those impacts are most concentrated tend to be in what's referred to frequently as environmental justice communities. Communities that are under-resourced tend to be people of color in the South. This is Black and Indigenous communities primarily that are bearing the brunt of the negative impacts of this industry. And the other thing that we see is that despite the promise of jobs and economic prosperity, that the wood products industry really hasn't delivered for rural communities. So these communities tend to be high poverty rates, high unemployment rates, you know, all indicators of socioeconomic stress. So we've been working with New Alpha Community Development Corporation for years to, you know, raise awareness about the impacts that this industry is actually having because it's being promoted as clean and green. And as our work progressed and we started to make a lot of progress in really disrupting the false narratives about biomass being clean and green, we also started to think about, you know, the dynamic in the South where you have the world's largest wood markets. And what is the alternative? What is the solution at the land level to get more forests into protection for not just climate resiliency, but a healthier economy that's not driven by intensive resource extraction and pollution, and leaves more forests standing for their climate benefits and biodiversity benefits? And so as we started to work together and think about how do we get at the root of this problem, it became clear that we really needed to be able to demonstrate through land ownership, most of which is private in these areas, private ownership, that you can manage forests differently in this region. And the communities want to see more jobs, but they also want to see their forests protected. And so we're really working at the intersection of protecting forests as a core and central economic development alternative strategy to this intensive resource extractive model that has been dominating for so long.
0: Yes, when you're talking about the wood not working for these communities, it's kind of the opposite. It has had major negative impacts on these communities.
1: Yeah, so if you look at things where communities are really thriving economically, you see an absence of dirty, destructive, and extractive industry. And where you see opportunity, and this has been documented pretty clearly across the South, in economic development. It's tied to communities where they have like beautiful natural assets. So things like outdoor recreation industry, for example, beats the forest industry hands down in terms of numbers of jobs created. The forest industry nationwide creates about 900,000 jobs. Outdoor recreation creates 5 million jobs. And the same is true when it comes to like contributions to the tax base, et cetera. Outdoor recreation is a much better approach to rural economic development. And you see that across the region in places where outdoor recreation is a central part of the local economy. That doesn't even include the costs associated with the wood products industry, which are also huge. Loss of flood control, loss of health in these communities. So these communities, because so much of the land is degraded, clear cuts, pine plantations, private ownership, there's not been an opportunity for these rural communities to develop a rural economy that's tied to, you know, protecting forests for things like outdoor recreation. And so what we're doing is creating the inspiration, I would say, because these communities are places where there's been a complete lack of investment in conservation, complete lack of engagement in conversations about conservation and its positive impacts for communities and local economies. And so what we're doing is creating this fund, which is then designed to put investment in the hands of communities that want to pursue and seed a different vision for the future in these rural areas. And primarily what we're seeing too is that it's also, there's deep inequity right now in these communities in terms of who benefits from the industrial logging financially and who pays the price. So there's a long history in the southeastern U.S. of land exploitation that goes back to, you know, colonial days, you know, and slavery and genocide that occurred in this region. And we're looking at how do we both create reserves where, you know, trees are left standing, where forests are managed for their ecological benefits, and repair some of the past harm to nature and to people. Most of the land in these areas is still owned by white people, even though the majority of the population in many of these counties is people are people of color. And so there's this deep inequity in terms of who's been benefiting from this model of resource extraction and who's paid the cost. And so by seeding these community-owned forests and putting land in the hands of Black and Indigenous communities, we are both helping to keep the forest standing, helping to disrupt some long-standing narratives about how forests should be managed, about rural economies and the way to build thriving rural economies. And we're also repairing some of the harm to nature and to people that has happened in the past.

0: This is Alex Wise on Sea Change Radio, and I'm speaking to Dana Smith. She's the executive director of the Dogwood Alliance. So, Dana, we're talking about some of the ways that you and your allies with the Dogwood Alliance, the Justice Conservation Fund, the New Alpha Community Development Corporation, are raising money to help these indigenous communities in the South. It's a pretty creative and innovative vision.
1: Yeah, I mean, I think what makes it innovative is that we are, number one, really getting deep on the root of the problem of what has enabled this large-scale forest destruction to happen to begin with, right? And it has to do with private profits that are extracted from the land and then, you know, some corporation that has no stake in the forest or the community is making massive amounts of money off of the extraction of those resources. And so what we're doing with this project is really getting deep on the root cause of what's enabled this to take root and to happen, and working to address it from its core. The other thing that makes it really innovative, I think, is that we are engaging in a community-led, community-driven vision, not we're coming in here and saying, as traditional conservation groups often have done, here's an important piece of, you know, forest that may have old growth or whatever. We're going to buy it. We're going to protect it, right? And without engaging the community or really making it something that they are owning the result of. And I think that's really innovative, that our approach is to target the places that are most directly impacted by industrial logging, really work with the community to help them see their vision of what they want to see protected. And really, also, the other thing that makes it innovative is we don't just stop at the conservation piece. We're also working to figure out how can we use these community forests to really advance a different thinking about the rural economy of the South. We're going to places that really center ground zero, where the biggest industrial impacts from logging occur. And we're going into these communities and saying, these are places that are worthy of forest protection and conservation. And we are starting to shift a narrative that has existed for a long time that was focused on wood production as the cornerstone of these rural communities. And we're starting to see local communities question that and start to put forward a different vision for the future.
0: I also thought it was really neat how the idea of having almost a living museum along these trails with canoes and pottery and indigenous art, it really kind of connects nature to a learning experience where people who are going about their business in rural or suburban South Carolina might not even know it still exists.
1: Yeah, exactly. I think that, you know, the indigenous tribes that we're working with, we did a project with the PD Indian tribe, and we're just have closed on a project with the Cherokee tribe in South Carolina. And what we're seeing their vision is really about reconnecting their community, their tribe, to their culture, and also making these forests that they have acquired open to the public for people to be able to learn about how they think about relations with nature, and using that as an opportunity for people to kind of reconnect and rethink and relearn how we should be interacting with nature in a much more respectful and helpful and restorative way, as opposed to being in nature and dominating and extracting everything. So, you know, it's just been incredible to work with these tribes who have, despite it all the genocide, hundreds of years of, you know, oppression, who still hold to this value of respect and reverence for the land.
0: And while this all sounds great, we should also inform listeners about the fight that you and the Dogwood Alliance have had to have on your hands to get to restore these forests. These are not just we need to raise some money and then we're going to have some pretty trails. These are lands that are very much in dispute because of the voracious appetites of the wood pellet industry.
1: Yeah, exactly. I mean, where we're working, every forest is on the chopping block. You know, the average age of the forest in a lot of these areas is 30 years old. I mean, we're talking about trees that live to be thousands of years old, right? So the rate of demand is huge. But one of the things that's happening right now in the South that is creates a real opportunity is that we are seeing the wood pellet industry sort of shutter. We've seen them dial back production at facilities. We've seen them close facilities, and we've seen them scrap plans for new capacity and new production. And that's a direct result of all of the pushback that the wood pellet industry has been getting from frontline communities, from the scientific community, and from, you know, a lot of the public, just really concerned about how ridiculous it is that we would be burning trees to generate electricity and calling that clean and green. So the subsidies around that have really been restricted, and that's causing the industry to fumble right now. On top of that, we've seen several paper mills close down. So the wood markets in the South are in decline, which creates a huge opportunity at this moment in time to start to talk about what the future could look like that is not driven by, you know, the destruction of forests, but a future that really is about leaving more trees standing. And so these projects that we're doing in these communities are really the examples that we can point to of what communities want, how it could work, and how they're thinking about things differently when it comes to forest management. The other big threat, though, that's happening right now, because the wood industry is experiencing some decline, is that, you know, there are places where they're advocating for there to be biomass power to supply the fuel to run data centers.
0: Could you explain why that's fairly horrendous?
1: Yeah, so the data centers themselves are already bad because of the amount of water, the amount of energy they use. People are already pushing back, all walks of life, right? Like, this is not a partisan issue. This is a community-driven pushback on data centers because of the noise, because of the pollution, the water usage, the energy, and biomass, the burning of trees to generate electricity, despite the fact that people often refer to it as renewable, is actually worse than coal and gas when it comes to carbon emissions, and is equally as polluting when it comes to just air pollution, right? So it's not clean, it's not green, but we're in this dynamic in the South, and the forest industry has huge political power, has for a long time. Logging is a culturally ingrained practice in the South, and it's backed up by massive government institutions and subsidies and support. And so now you've got this dynamic where the forest industry is in decline in some areas, data centers are coming in, there are demands that these data centers power themselves with their own energy and not tap into the grid. And the forest industry is really trying to team up with the data centers and the utility companies and saying, hey, we could save the forest industry and power these things with renewable energy, local energy. And so they're trumpeting this in the halls of state legislators. And so there are lots of efforts underway to put massive amounts of subsidies into growing wood markets in the South. And one of those markets that is really being, you know, put forward is powering data centers with biomass. So this would just be an absolute disaster. Nobody wants these things, you know, and much less, you know, we don't need to power data centers with biomass and continue on a path of more forest destruction when we know what we know about the fact that the forest industry hasn't really delivered when it comes to economic prosperity in rural communities. We know the pollution impacts. We know the climate impacts. And we know there's another avenue for rural communities to be able to, you know, become more prosperous. And it's not more extraction. It's protection of nature and really tying the local economy to the local ecology of the land. And I think this is a huge, tremendous opportunity that may be a once in a couple of decades opportunity to seize this moment to start to shift the tide away from dirty and destructive economic development and towards something more generative. Because people don't want these data centers, and it opens up an opportunity to really talk about, okay, what is a good path for rural economic development in the South?

0: This is Alex Wise on Sea Change Radio, and I'm speaking to Dana Smith. She's the executive director of the Dogwood Alliance. So, Dana, you're talking about how this is a unique opportunity right now for the Conservation Fund to push back against the alliance between the wood pellet industry and data center expansion in the South and turn the tide there in terms of messaging. What are some of the challenges that you're facing now that we have a federal government that's unfriendly to environmental conservation and protections?
1: Yeah, I mean, I think it's one of the reasons why we're doing these community forest projects to begin with, because largely our government has failed when it comes to protecting forests in the U.S. South. And I've seen in my lifetime the impacts that industrial logging has had on watersheds, on local communities, on biodiversity. And so to a large extent, regardless of who's been in power, and, you know, like, there's been a failure on the part of government to really see the pathway for protecting forests as an economic development strategy in rural communities. And instead, government has largely been perpetuating this growth in extractive polluting industry. And so what's exciting about this work is it's not hinged on the federal government. And of course, right now, to your point, you know, a federal play to try to get forest protection is a non-starter when you've got somebody in office who's saying we're going to ramp up wood production and we're going to double logging and all of this nonsense, right? This is very locally driven, local community driven. And that puts it in a very different political space than trying to affect change at a federal level at this moment in time, right? So we're really working at the local level, and communities are taking control of their own destiny, if you will, in a lot of ways, taking the power back. These funds are helping communities take power back and say, okay, you won't protect our forests. We're going to buy this piece of land, we're going to protect it, and we're going to show you what we can do with it. And I think that's just so inspiring at this moment in time to see that kind of energy happening at the local level around these issues.
0: Could you spell out what funding challenges this project faces and how listeners can get involved and how close to the goal you are at this point?
1: Yeah, so we have a goal of doing up to 10 of these projects across the South. Right now, we've done three. We're about to do four. We have another one in the pipeline. And we currently have $1 million in funding to get to the 10, that goal that we have. We estimate we need about $5 million. So we're actively working to grow the fund from where it is right now, which is $1 million, to $5 million over the next couple of years. And what the reason why we're shooting for 10 projects across the South is so that we can begin to connect the dots, tell the stories of multiple different communities that are pursuing this path of forest protection as a way of improving their community outcomes, and start to shift a narrative at a larger scale. Because once you have more than, you know, let's just say we have 10 projects across the South, that feels like a trend, you know, that people can kind of get behind and say, oh, everybody's starting to do this. Let's do more of this. And we're hopeful that through seeding these projects now, that what that will do will be able to create a pathway through which we can then create a policy effort and a policy agenda that helps to support rural communities through investing in forest protection as an economic development strategy in these rural areas. So we're hoping to build off of these individual community-led projects to then create a government policy that can help get this to scale. And we've seen things like that happen, like with school lunches. You know, communities started it. The community, the Black community, started free lunch for kids. And that program was so successful, and it felt like such a trend that the government ended up, you know, creating free school lunches, right? Like, so we see these models that are community driven, where community takes a solution that they have into their own hands and starts to build it. And then we see that gain traction at a bigger policy level. And so that's our theory of change.
0: And people can go to dogwoodalliance.org to get involved. Dana Smith, thanks so much for being my guest on SeaChange Radio.
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4: Welcome to The Book Show, a celebration of reading and writers. I'm Joe Donahue. Pulitzer Prize-winning novelist Andrew Sean Greer has built a devoted readership with books that balance sharp comedy, emotional honesty, and characters searching for connection in unexpected places. His novels Less and Less is Lost turn midlife anxiety and literary misadventure into something tender, hilarious, and deeply human. Now, Greer heads to the Tuscan countryside in Villa Coco, a new novel filled with eccentric aristocrats, aging romantics, wandering artists, and one very overwhelmed young archivist. The story follows a directionless American who takes a job working for the formidable 92-year-old Baronessa Coco, only to find himself pulled into increasingly chaotic assignments. The novel is Villa Coco. It is a great pleasure to welcome Andrew Sean Greer to this week's book show. How are you?
5: I'm doing great, and what an incredible description. I wish you could be on every interview I have.
4: It's a lovely book. It's so fun, and in many ways very similar in feeling to what you have written in the past, and yet many ways it is quite different. How much of that comes, do you think, just from moving a location?
5: I've moved half of my life to Italy years ago. Do you mean that?
4: Yeah, meaning that when you take this and you take this place and you bring these very rich characters to it, it seems like everything just comes alive.
5: Well, I took notes in my time in Italy, and like literal notes and diaries, and so I was inspired by them and what I see around me all the time living in Italy, which is such a good place for a writer, not for what you're thinking, that it would inspire you with beauty, but because everything is done so differently that you're sort of in a panic, which is for me a great way to write, because then I'm paying attention to everything.
4: So give us a sense of moving there, of going there, and then deciding that this was a place that you wanted to write about and bring very, very wonderful characters, very alive characters to the story.
5: I think like with Less, a lot of it comes from my own feelings and thoughts and deciding to make them a funny story. I had the honor of being invited in 2005 to an artist residency in rural Tuscany. And it was so life-changing for me that I came back every few years just to have that experience, and because it was a great place to write. And then in 2016, the director of the place invited me to come and be, the president, she invited me to come and be the director with her. And so I lived there for 2 years in rural Tuscany and really got to take in the Tuscan accent, the wild boars, the way the food would change with the seasons, or even I learned how to plant the garden by phases of the moon, things that had never occurred to me before.
4: So you start with the arrival and give us a sense of this young man who comes to this area with an idea of taking on what is to be a temporary job and something that you do, and then you leave.
5: Well, he's unlike Arthur Less, who's middle-aged in his 50s. This character is right out of college, and
4: right.
5: He's unformed, but he thinks he's formed the way we do. He's had a sort of too wild adventure in college and decided he's going to be buttoned up the way his parents want him to be. He's going to take life seriously, and he assumes that Europe is a very serious place, which I think a lot of us do when we learn about Renaissance art or 19th century literature. And he arrives at a place that is anything but. In fact, when he arrives, he doesn't even know he's at a house at all, because it's just, there's a wall with ivy and a road, and then a door opens in the wall, and he sees inside it a total chaos of baskets and things in the kitchen, which is a sort of foreshadowing of what's to come.
4: They are looking for someone to be at this country house where a collection of books, objects, art, such as a Picasso, to be cataloged before Christmas. Duties include dictation, pruning, shopping, hunting martens. As far as that goes, all those things are included, but it becomes very unclear to him as exactly what he is doing and what he is ultimately, what the job is as a whole. That all comes apparent, but it takes a while to get there.
5: Well, I wanted to make that advertisement be a hint of what was to come, because it starts off very normal. An archivist, which he's trained to do in his school, and, you know, shopping, pruning, and then hunting martens. You start to think, what kind of a job is this? And he, you know, and even the telegram he gets before he comes, they say, like, arrive at this particular train and please bring gin for Peppa and fish oil for the Martin, for the Faina. And so he's come with these strange objects, not knowing what he's supposed to do. And indeed, all of this comes in handy, but not for what he thinks. And in fact, people keep preventing him from doing the job of archiving. They keep locking rooms from him and hiding things from him. And so he begins to think, of course, he's young. He thinks it's something about me, but in fact, it's something else going on in the background that doesn't yet concern him, but he becomes a major part of it.
4: Absolutely. As far as the what I find just such an incredible character is

0: I could never capture her. She's an incredibly rich story. So I gave her a different story. And I thought, what if her past is a little murkier than you expect a baroness's to be? What if it's, you know, slightly criminal? Like, wouldn't that be kind of fun? Like, I always wanted to write a diamond heist. And this is not a diamond heist, but there's a bit of a caper to it, which just, when I wrote the book, I just kept thinking, what could I do for readers to make them really enjoy a book? And I think the delights of reading, which you know well on this show, are language and emotion and honesty and metaphor. But I think also humor and character, surprises and eccentricity. I just wanted to make something that would be a delight on every page.
1: The parents think that this is a good time for their son to, quote, take life seriously. And thinking, what could be more serious than Europe? That's quickly dispelled, but I'm curious as to your thought of going there originally. Was that a vibe that you had?
0: Absolutely. I'd been to Italy once before when I was 12, when I did one of those family trips that's like 2 days in Rome, 1 day in Florence, 1 day in Milan, go to some weird place on the water. You know, it's just a blur. But it was very serious. You know, it was a serious trip. We were going to see the Colosseum. We were going to see the Leaning Tower of Pisa. But actually, you get to Italy and you're missing the whole thing if you see those things. The thing is the people. The thing is the individuals. And in fact, when I go, like, to reapply for my visa, which I did recently, I brought all of my novels because I'm trying to charm the person at the desk. Everyone is different. So you have to try to hope you get one who likes you and then kind of talk with them for a while and ask about their family and say, well, I'm a writer, which they love. And I think that surprise, and there is, I think, at least among the people I know, a real sense of humor about any minor accidents that happen that day, or not major tragedies, but even sometimes those when time has passed.
1: When you set out to write this, there is such a feeling of just humor and delight and almost a reprieve that comes with this story. And yes, there is the caper that you mentioned, but there is a, and I don't use this negatively, there is a lightness to this that is just lovely. And I assume that's what you were ultimately looking to accomplish.
0: It is. I mean, I don't think that's the pejorative at all, because sometimes we work so hard on a comic novel to make it look like it's nothing at all.
1: Right.
0: It's inevitable, and all these things, you know, we just happened to be there and heard the story. And we work hard to make it feel that way and to not show off too much, to bury the mechanisms of the plot and these things. You know, I used to write very serious novels, and a comic novel I find harder for me because of that. And to create the effect of lightness, which is so strange to think you have to work that hard to do it. But I wanted that because I think there's something delightful about something that feels just like a wonder to read.
1: Andrew Sean Greer is our guest on this week's book show. The name of the new book is Villa Coco. As you describe this of a world that readers really don't want to leave, and it's such a lovely place, and it's one that's very comfortable, and it is also because of the great humor, it's something that is a bit of a page turner, because you are excited to find out what happens next. As you just described, a lot of work goes into that lightness, if you will. For you, were there challenges, were there barriers, were there things that you ultimately had to overcome?
0: Yeah, I wrote this book the way I've written my last couple of books, by just writing the scenes that I could picture at that moment. So it's written completely out of order, and the two last books were also. And then once you've written all those scenes, then I go away and lock myself away and think, okay, where is the novel in this? Writing the scenes is so fun. It's a hoot, because you don't care about anything else. You're just putting down the porcupines and the wild boar and the artichokes. But then when you think, where is the novel, you have to make a really hard choice, and you can make the wrong

0: one, which I always do on the first draft, and then you make the right one on the second draft. It feels like freed fall in that part, which any writer will recognize.
1: When you think of this character and ultimately what the jobs are and what is hoped for to be accomplished, that's a moving target, right? And that also adds to the fun, because we're never really quite sure as to what's going on in this world of schemes.
0: That's the fun of a second draft, because you finally know, oh, this is what the book's about. There's this other thing. That's what I need to focus on. And then you can go back through and drop the hints just enough so that, because what you want is for the reader to understand what's happening just before you tell them. You don't want it to happen after. You want them to feel like they understood it, because that's then they're part of the novel.
1: How did you come, for example, with something that you write about of don't put a hat on the bed? You're in a new place, and there are customs, and one of them, no hat on a bed.
0: That was one of the first things I was told when I went to Italy to this writer's residency, is don't put a hat on a bed no matter what you do. No one had an explanation. They just knew that the cure was, well, it's mentioned in the book, it's a little ridiculous. I don't know if I can say it on a show.
1: Yeah, it's a little ridiculous.
0: It's so absurd. But later it was explained to me by someone. They were like, well, why do you think it is? It's because when someone's dying, the priest comes in to say last rites. He puts his hat on the bed, and then the person dies. And so, of course, it was the hat that killed them.
1: As you've described, there's certainly a lot of your experiences, I assume, made it into the book. And what is it that you, when we talk about that lightness, I'm assuming that you had the wonderful time here of discovery, and something that really changes you to a point of that this place now is a great part of your life.
0: Yes, that is. It's part of it is a love letter to Italy and to Italians. Even though, of course, I looked over my diaries and there were frustrations every day, I have to tell you, because often when things don't match up with my expectations and expectations of a foreign country, of course, I'm the one in the wrong. But it you know, you just think, well, why don't you have an app for that? You know, would be a common thing an American would say. Why can't you use GPS to find this place? What's wrong with people? But you can't. And now I live in a city, Venice, where you cannot use GPS. You have to know where you're going. GPS will not take you to the right place. And you end up having to ask shop owners where a place is, which is a different experience, I think, than a lot of Americans are used to, than I'm used to. And it's humiliating. And humiliation in my life is always broadening.
1: Is it something that because you are that you're in Italy, you are in this place that you unexpectedly find it to be a home, and as a writer and as a successful writer in this country, that this is a place just removed far enough for you to be able to accomplish things that perhaps you wouldn't be otherwise able to do?
0: I think that's very well said. I think I'm not the first American writer to find a post elsewhere. Either it's often the woods but often my friends, if they have another place they go to, it's on the other side of the country. Mine happens to be awfully far away from San Francisco, but it's a place where I am. I get to be a different person. I'm paying attention. I can go into churches and see masterworks of art, or I can just look at the canals and the light shining and reflecting off the underside of the bridges. And there are things I've never seen before. And it makes me a little alive to the experience, which I need to be a writer. I've lived in San Francisco almost 30 years, and I'm sort of numb to its charms. I love the city, but I don't notice things the same way. And being in Venice, especially because I'm speaking in a foreign language that I just learned a few years ago, it's transformed.
1: Andrew Sean Greer is our guest. The name of the new book is Villa Coco. Less, which won the Pulitzer Prize, was your fifth novel. And it was very different than your previous novels. And I'm curious as to what you learned and ultimately what inspired you to go into a different direction, and a direction that obviously for your professional life has worked out very positively.
0: Well, I sure didn't think it was going to. I have to say the reason Less became a comic novel was because I figured nobody was reading my books and it didn't matter what I did. So I would just do whatever I wanted. You know, it was supposed to be a serious novel, and I realized that it was just this pathetic book about a middle-aged man and no one would care about it. And I had the great idea while swimming. I sometimes have ideas while I'm swimming in the bay. I'm just going to make fun of him, by which I mean I'm going to make fun of myself. And I think part of it is getting old enough to be able to make fun of myself, to find humor in the things that I do. And so Les is very clearly somewhat a part of me in that person. He's often my age in those books. But this one is a much younger person. It's an older man looking back on his younger self. And I, because, not because of Les's success, but because Les was so delightful for me to write. I think it's one of the few books I wrote where it's exactly what I wanted it to be. And that pleasure, I was already ready writing the sequel before I won the Pulitzer Prize. I already just thought, like, I'm just going to keep going on what feels hot and exciting for me. And it continued with Villa Coco. And they're harder to write, but there's a lot of fun in it, as people might imagine. And then I have to say, going on tour is really fun because you get to read funny things and then people laugh. And it's nice to get a response.
1: Again, Andrew Sean Greer is our guest on this week's book show. The name of the new novel, Villa Coco. One of the things that I found so interesting about this book is that this is so humorous. It is a funny book. It's a funny story out of something hard, out of real life, out of important things.
0: I think when you're very young, as our the protagonist is, but not our narrator, who's an older version, it's hard to make a funny story out of something difficult or problems you're having. You really want to, you feel like the world is against you. And when you're much older, you look at it and you think, no, I was being ridiculous. and so that's why I have an older narrator telling this story, because that's the humor comes in from the sort of perspective. Now, the protagonist is able, finally, by the end of the book, to make a funny story out of something hard. It's a sort of lesson he learns.
1: You describe this youngster as all gangly, double-jointed limbs, waves of filbert hair, and a raised eyebrow expression of both innocence and arrogance. Again, 21 years old, but you never, we don't find out the name until the very end.
0: Well, I was thinking of what are some of the old-fashioned delights in novels, you know, ones that begin with, like, Madam M, you know, underline, journey to the city of X, underline, and you think, ooh, it must be sort of true. They're leaving out, and that's a very 19th century French way of writing a novel. But I always thought it was delightful because it's this sort of game they're playing with you. So I thought, I'll withhold his name. Just like in Rebecca, where she's only mm-hmm. known as the second Mrs. De Winter. Those sort of things are, I think they're delightful, and I try to use those techniques in books.
1: Does it ever get you in a bind, or no?
0: The techniques?
1: Yes.
0: I can't think of it. I mean, sometimes if I try to pick something too tricky and old-fashioned, it captures me in too old-fashioned a tone, and then I'm just, you know, mimicking something from the past. But I like to take some things from the past. I think filmmakers do this too, you know, and theater people definitely do. You take something old that you saw that was magic to you, and you want to make it magic again.
1: One of the things that is interesting is we talk about this young man, and this is set in the 1990s, as we mentioned, and really in the shadow of the AIDS epidemic, and this is a character who has really decided to come to this job and play it to be as hardworking as possible, to not be the wild child that he was, and say, okay, you know, enough with going out with guys, enough with all of the running around. I'm just going to focus on the job at hand. And that lasts for a little while.
0: Not very long. But you were talking about writing about something very hard. The AIDS pandemic was something that was really hard for me that I lived through. And one of the things that happened was that some young men decided they were going to just throw themselves into their work, or for me, into my writing, and not participate in this very scary world of sex and romance. And so I thought I would give him that basically as a setup for what then happens, which he's thrown into the chaos of every possible thing, but not the thing he's most afraid of.
1: Tell us about the relationship then that you wanted to tell with Giacomo, and the this is the cousin of the Baronessa, and what that allowed you to do with these two characters.
0: Well, I didn't know what I wanted to do at first. I wanted some kind of romance, because I think that's nice in a story. Shakespeare used to do that. And then I realized that this Giacomo, that's his name, that he could offer, he's a married man, but he has a very peculiar marriage, an arrangement in a way, and he's able to offer the protagonist something that would be someone's wildest dream. And I wanted to see if our protagonist would take it or not.
1: Well, let's just say, I don't want to give anything away, I guess, but yeah. but things pursue.
0: Yes. Well, because Giacomo is also very buttoned up, and they both have kind of renounced sex and love because out of fear. In our protagonist's sense, it's fear of death and AIDS, and in Giacomo's sense, it's fear of God's wrath. So they're both in the same situation. So of course they find themselves thrown in bed together, their worst fear in a way. But there's a kind of romance to that. They're both scared of this thing, and they're able to enjoy it. But there is some lesson that I wanted the protagonist to learn about making your own life, like not necessarily even choosing what someone offers, but making up a third thing, not yes or no, but actually third possibility. And that's something that's very hard to learn in life.
1: Andy, I wanted to say this to you, because I feel it's been a very long time, and I wish it had not been this long, but I have not read this much about Kojak in a long time. It lovely to have these two characters, the protagonist and the Baronessa, very interested in Kojak.
0: Well, it was one of the, I thought it would be fun. She seems like such a hoity-toity character, but in fact, she likes either high things or low things. She just doesn't like the mess in the middle. So she's watching a TV show, detective show, and she's watching it upstairs in bed, and he's watching it downstairs to try to learn Italian, because it's in Italian. And she's calling him every commercial break and saying, who do you think did it? And it's part of their sort of, one of their first connections together, where he sees she's a real person and she sees he's a real person.
1: The other thing too is there's the mystery, and we've alluded to this earlier in the conversation, but there's the mystery itself of the Baronessa, and even the protagonist is saying, you know, there's something there that she's not letting on about. And he's told by another character in the book, you know, let the woman have some mysteries.
0: Yeah, there's another character, an older man, not 92, who is sort of a more patient guide for the protagonist through Italy and through the world. And he's known the Baronessa for a very long time, and he has his own secrets and his own romances in his past, which we learn about later. But he's able to sort of calm our protagonist down when he's frustrated by her and thinks he's not knowing. And it's like, isn't the fun of it to have a little, to wonder all the time? And other people, they're unknowable. So let them stay unknowable.
1: The new novel is Villa Coco. It is published by Doubleday. It is just out by Andrew Sean Greer, Pulitzer Prize winning author of Less. Andrew, thank you so much for being with us. It's always a pleasure to have you on the program, and I thank you so much for taking the time out.
2: Thank you so much, Joe.
1: Again, Andrew Sean Greer is the author of the new novel, Villa Coco, published by Doubleday. Thanks to our producer, Madeline Reynolds. 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I'm Joe Donahue.

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0: As El Niño rolls in, get the hot news here. Discover planet warming gases left out of official reports, indirect greenhouse gases, with lead author Elisa Ocko. Get personal with climate action, climate wayfinding, healing ourselves and the planet we call home. That's inspiration from Drawdown author and climate trainer Dr. Catherine Wilkinson. Wrap it up with scientist and activist Peter Kalmus, Why NASA Finally Fired Me. Plus a new song for the time, Creeping Crisis. 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
1: The U.S. National Oceanic and Atmospheric Administration has officially confirmed El Niño is here.
2: NOAA says that it could be one of the strongest El Niño events since 1950.
0: On June 11th, NOAA's National Weather Service made it official. El Niño is here. It is incredibly rare for forecasters to be this certain this early in the season. The signs are not subtle. Above normal sea temperature is blatant. Normally cautious NOAA suggests this could be historic, that is, beyond anything seen since official measurements started in the 1950s. How bad could it be? Well, take a peek at the worst El Niño. The El Niño of 1877 and 78 is widely considered by climatologists to be the strongest and most destructive El Niño event in recorded history. It triggered what has been called the worst environmental disaster to ever befall humanity, a global mega drought that resulted in massive crop failures, collapsing ecosystems, and a global famine that claimed between 30 and 60 million lives. Here is author and cultural historian, the late Mike Davis, on Radio EcoShock in 2019, talking about his book, Late Victorian Holocausts, El Niño Famines, and the Making of the Third World.
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4: But climate change and the return of epic droughts in parts of Africa, as we see already in Somalia, will worsen that. It's impossible to address climate change without addressing the politics of climate change. And in a sense, my book, Late Victorian Holocaust, was an effort to understand that in countries, that regions that had experienced for thousands of years periodic major droughts, why suddenly under enlightened British rule and with building railroads and canals and so on, the death toll suddenly shot up in one of the greatest mortality events in human history in the 1870s and again in the 1890s. And here you have to look not just to climate events, but to the way that water is stored, managed, distributed, and particularly the kind of resources managed or controlled by communities themselves, which were stripped away in the conquest of India and its integration in the world market by the British Empire in the 19th century.
0: That was Mike Davis on the El Niño 1877 and 78. As Mike explains with his genius, some millions of people in India died in the El Niño drought partly because the colonial system continued to export food even during the famine. I think Ireland has heard about that too. This coming El Niño, building on a much hotter world almost 150 years later, could be worse. Is another mass death event developing in this climate disruption? It could happen anywhere, but take Mike's case of India. The population of India today is almost six times larger than in 1877. Six times. Agriculture there does produce much more food, and mechanized food storage and distribution is way better. That assumes, of course, fossil fuel deliveries continue to India. There is a rudimentary global food network that may be a backup for countries where agriculture fails this year and next. But long-standing international food aid was trashed by its biggest donor, the United States. Traditional colonialism did fall away, but now we have this strange internationalized wars and hate waves. Hate waves, I don't know what else to call it. We don't know how a fractured climate responds to a new super, super El Nino. Anything is possible. I'm hoping we make it through without a historic breakdown and famine. The worst sometimes just doesn't happen. And I'm afraid that's all the sunshine I've got in this dark time. This is Radio EcoShock. You know the rules. Lead authors lead. Let's get to our feature interview.
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0: What about the warming gases nobody counts? A new study reveals about, quote, 15% of current climate warming relative to pre-industrial levels lies outside most climate policies and accounting frameworks. Let's talk about them. Indirect greenhouse gases. Our guest is a lead author of the IPCC 7th Assessment Report. Previously, Dr. Elisa Ocko served as senior advisor to the Presidential Envoy for Climate at the U.S. Department of State. Her PhD in Atmospheric and Oceanic Sciences is from Princeton. Dr. Ocko is now senior climate scientist at Spark Climate Solutions. Elisa Ocko, welcome to Radio EcoShock.
5: Thanks so much for having me.
0: Great. Well, our listeners, they know about carbon dioxide and methane and nitrous oxide, the gases that make the planet hotter, but there are more. Can you introduce us to an indirect greenhouse gas?
5: Absolutely. So indirect greenhouse gases are emitted compounds that have minimal direct effects on the climate themselves, but they trigger chemical reactions in the atmosphere that can influence the abundance of greenhouse gases. And so there are four main types of indirect greenhouse gases that we emit from human activities. The first is carbon monoxide, which is mainly produced by incomplete combustion, and it has both natural and human sources. And carbon monoxide leads to increased levels of methane, tropospheric ozone, and carbon dioxide. The second major indirect greenhouse gas is called non-methane volatile organic compounds, or VOCs. And so that's a family of hydrocarbons like benzene, formaldehyde, and they're released from solvents and paints and industrial processes, but also vegetation. And similar to carbon monoxide, the chemical reactions that it triggers in the atmosphere lead to increases in methane, tropospheric ozone, and carbon dioxide. And so the Intergovernmental Panel on Climate Change 6th Assessment Report estimates that carbon monoxide and VOCs combined contribute around a quarter of a degree Celsius to today's warming. So the third major indirect greenhouse gas is called hydrogen. And so we use hydrogen as a chemical feedstock, and we're also using it more and more as an energy source, as a way to decarbonize. But hydrogen is also just naturally in our atmosphere, and it also comes from sources like when we combust fossil fuels in vehicles, and it also can be easily leaked and into the atmosphere from hydrogen industry infrastructure because it's such a tiny molecule. It's also vented and purged routinely in operations. And so hydrogen warms the climate by increasing methane, tropospheric ozone, and also stratospheric water vapor. All of those are really potent greenhouse gases. And while hydrogen's impact right now is estimated to be small, it could grow considerably as the hydrogen systems expand and replace fossil fuels, and this can lead to more opportunities for hydrogen to escape. So the final major indirect greenhouse gas that we emit is called nitrogen oxides, or also known as NOx. And so this has both natural and human sources, like the other ones, fossil fuel and biomass combustion, for example, from things like transportation. And NOx is interesting because it can lead to both warming and cooling effects. So it can warm the planet by increasing tropospheric ozone, but it also can cool the planet by reducing the lifetime of methane. And so the net effect of those warming and cooling effects depends on the location, the altitude, the atmospheric conditions. And so globally right now, NOx is thought to cool the climate by around 0.1 degrees Celsius. So overall, the indirect greenhouse gases are having a warming effect on the planet.
0: Well, last week, Professor Ben DeFoy told us about ozone smog resulting from wildfires. The fires themselves don't release ozone directly, but downwind, the chemical combinations lead to ozone. Is that an indirect warming gas, and did you include ozone in your recent paper?
5: Yes, so ozone is one of the main greenhouse gases that the indirect greenhouse gases help form in the atmosphere. So it turns out that all of the indirect greenhouse gases through chemical reactions lead to the formation of ozone, especially in the troposphere, which is the lower part of the atmosphere. Now, this ozone is very toxic. At the ground level, it is the cause of around 500,000 premature deaths annually. But ozone is also a really potent greenhouse gas. It doesn't last very long. Its lifetime is around hours to weeks. But while it's in the atmosphere, it can warm the planet. And so the indirect greenhouse gases, one of their key pathways to influencing warming is through increasing the formation of ozone. And so that is absolutely one of the key points of the paper. Now, methane also increases tropospheric ozone, and methane is included in the Kyoto Protocol greenhouse gas basket that basically has served as the foundation for climate frameworks and what we focus on in climate policy. But 60% of ozone's impact on the climate is coming from indirect greenhouse gases. And so that is not being accounted for right now in climate frameworks. Methane's component, which is driving around 40% of tropospheric ozone's impact, is accounted for. But again, 60% is not accounted for, and warming the climate without any sort of system to reduce these emissions from a climate perspective.
0: Well, of course, we have to ask, why not? Why aren't these significant warming processes included in the international studies and negotiations?
5: So the exclusion of the indirect greenhouse gases dates back to the state of scientific understanding at the time the Kyoto Protocol was drafted, which was around 30 years ago. And so that's when the greenhouse gas basket was formed. And that basket still shapes climate policy today. At the time, the scientists knew that these indirect greenhouse gases played an important role in atmospheric chemistry and in affecting greenhouse gases. But it wasn't very well quantified. It wasn't as robust as it is now. And so scientific advances since the Kyoto Protocol and its development of the greenhouse gas basket have made it clear that indirect greenhouse gases play a major role in driving climate change. And so any effective climate action framework must include all major drivers. And we really advanced in the past, you know, several years in terms of really understanding their magnitude of impact. So right now we just need these climate policy frameworks to evolve along with scientific understanding.
0: We can't see any of these chemical reactions happening in the air. How do scientists measure and know what is happening with hidden warming gases?
5: It's a great question, and it's a combination of a lot of different observational data sets of their amounts in the atmosphere, of their emissions from different sources, of experiments in laboratories, and then also modeling. Modeling of all of what we think is happening with these chemical reactions to then see if it adds up to what we're actually seeing in observation. So our ability to model these chemical reactions, the outcomes we get from that modeling, does that match what we're observing once these chemical reactions have taken place? And so it's a very complicated but fascinating field of atmospheric science, and it's definitely come a long way in the past decade in terms of advancing our knowledge through a combination of observations and modeling that has really gotten us to this point. Now, are there still uncertainties? Absolutely, and scientists continue to refine those uncertainties, but what we do know is that they are playing a major role in climate change, and it's sort of a no-regrets strategy to reduce their emissions because most of them are also air pollutants. So we know that we're going to have air quality benefits from their reductions. And then we're also pretty confident that there are opportunities that we've overlooked to slow down warming in the coming decades.
0: Is there a relationship between pollution control and these indirect warming gases?
5: Yes. So air quality measures, many of them will target carbon monoxide, VOCs, and NOx, because those are also air pollutants. And like I said, all the indirect greenhouse gases, so now this includes hydrogen as well, contribute to the formation of ground-level tropospheric ozone, which, as we talked about, is a deadly air pollutant linked to hundreds of thousands of premature deaths. So the air quality efforts can certainly help drive down the amount of indirect greenhouse gases that we're emitting, and we're already seeing some of that. For example, carbon monoxide, the amount of emissions that we're increasing over the past several decades has certainly slowed down. However, the air quality measures right now are insufficient on their own to also address the climate impacts. And that's for a number of different reasons, but I'll just share a couple with you now. The first is that a lot of our air quality controls target short-term peak surface exposure. And so that's really important, and especially in places like cities where these emissions are higher. But that the climate impacts from these indirect greenhouse gases are more spread out in the lower atmosphere. They're not just at the ground level at the surface. It's also just even lower levels of them can have a major impact. So it's not just when they get to peak elevated levels that they could be unhealthy, for example. It's more than that. So we could certainly strengthen our air quality controls to make sure they're also incorporating climate aspects, which right now a lot of the departments or agencies and governments that focus on air pollution are siloed and different from the climate change ones. So one thing we could do, and that we push for in the paper, is breaking down those silos and integrating the climate into the air quality and also the air quality into the climate. Another reason why these air quality controls aren't sufficient on their own is that in tropical regions, they tend to be weaker. And that's where the climate impacts from these gases can be the greatest, because a lot of them rely on sunlight in order to trigger these chemical reactions. And so we have, you know, in a more abundance of sunlight in the tropics, in the equatorial region. And that's also where we tend to have some of our weaker air pollution controls. So we may need to address that from a different perspective and bring in the climate aspect.
0: So indirect greenhouse gases, as you mentioned, include both heating compounds and cooling materials. Why include cooling gases in the studies of the greenhouse effect?
5: So I think it is really important to make sure that we're accounting for all drivers of climate change, whether or not that's our warming pollutants, which include greenhouse gases and several of the indirect greenhouse gases, and even black carbon, a sunlight-absorbing aerosol. But also that includes the cooling pollutants, which is one of the indirect greenhouse gases, NOx, although I'll say that NOx can have warming effects in different parts of the world, and the warming would outweigh its cooling effects, so it actually would be a warming pollutant in some places. But also most aerosols that we emit, organic carbon, but also that are formed through aerosol precursors like sulfur dioxide forming sulfate. If we're not keeping track of everything that we're emitting that's affecting the climate, we're not going to get the outcomes we think we are when we change our systems. So one clear example here is coal plants that tend to emit a lot of carbon dioxide, but also sulfur dioxide that leads to cooling. And what we were doing for a while was just looking at the carbon dioxide benefits of closing coal plants. And that is really important because that prevents emissions of a warming pollutant that can warm the planet for centuries. But if we don't also take into account the cooling pollutants at the same time. Well, when we close that coal plant, we're actually going to see increased warming at first because we're also reducing a very strongly cooling pollutant that is short-lived. So it's only, you know, it's only cooling the planet temporarily, but all of a sudden we're reducing that that had been masking some of the warming that we're seeing. So when we talk about trying to find new opportunities to slow down warming, we want to look at mitigation opportunities for the warming pollutants in particular. But when it comes to understanding the actual climate outcomes of all of our actions, then we need to know the full suite of climate pollutants that we're emitting. And then I'll just add to that another reason why we, you know, care about some of the cooling pollutants, many of them, is because they're also air pollutants that affect our air quality. And so regardless of climate, we want to drive them down because of the health impacts that they are having and the number of people that are getting sick or prematurely dying because of their exposure to these very harmful pollutants.
0: Yes, we used to be told not to worry about methane because that only lasts about 10 or 12 years in the atmosphere. Some of the indirect gases have even shorter lifetimes, like weeks or hours. Why do you think these indirect warming gases matter in the big scheme of things?
5: It's a great question. And I think several decades ago, before we were really feeling the effects and consequences of climate change, it made so much sense to just focus on long-lived greenhouse gases like carbon dioxide to prevent what we knew was coming down the road. We knew if we kept emitting carbon dioxide, it was going to warm the planet. It was going to be really hard to get rid of that warming, and it could have catastrophic damages on society. Well, now we're already there. We're at a point where we've seen, you know, potentially, you know, nearing 1.5 degrees Celsius on a regular annual basis and not just, you know, any one given year. And we're seeing the damages worldwide. I mean, every continent and every ocean has been negatively affected. So, and 195 parties to the Paris Agreement have agreed to the statement that every increment of warming matters. And so we know right now that, and it's already, you know, it hasn't warmed as much as we think it could potentially warm in the future. It's already damaging life on Earth. And so any opportunity to reduce warming is critical. And so that methane right now is causing around 30% of today's warming. And yes, is the methane we emit today, is that going to affect the planet in 50, 100 years from now? Not a lot at all. But for the next 10 years, it's going to have all the methane we emit from human activities this year, over the next 10 years, will warm the planet just as much as the CO2 we're emitting this year from human actions. So that's a lot of warming that we're talking about. And the powerful aspect of these short-lived climate pollutants is that because they don't last as long, any change in emissions can almost immediately affect its impact. So we have an opportunity both with methane and also with these indirect greenhouse gases to almost immediately eliminate their warming impact if we stop replenishing the atmosphere with their emissions.
0: Given what we know now about indirect warming, what are your hopes for the upcoming IPCC 7th Assessment Report in 2029?
5: I am not sure how I can answer this question because I am actually an IPCC AR7 author. So I am part of the report. I am working on the inclusion of these indirect greenhouse gases to represent the best available science that we have to make sure that their impacts are as clear and accessible as possible for policymakers and other decision makers so that the benefits of reducing their emissions is better known. So that is one of the major things that I'm working on right now. in terms of the IPCC, and I think we've come a long way. Every assessment report that I've looked at has had indirect greenhouse gases in it to some extent. The science keeps getting stronger and stronger. So the science has really evolved, and the IPCC's treatment of these emitted compounds has really evolved. So it's more of how can we get up these scientific insights into the decision makers' frameworks that they're relying on right now, and make sure that we're bridging the gap between these scientific reports and assessments and research studies and the action that's needed to combat climate change.
0: Well, we don't have to wait years for a report. What, if anything, is happening in various countries to count these indirect warming gases? Can we find the most intense sources and maybe target control measures?
5: Yes, I definitely think we can. I think with a little bit more attention on this topic, we already have a lot of the systems in place to start accounting for them. For example, many countries already track their air pollutants emissions and have inventories for that. And so that can be used by climate agencies and departments to start incorporating those into the climate inventories. Our LCAs, our life cycle assessments of different human activities and how they impact a range of different environmental outcomes, including climate, already account for a lot of the air pollutants. But they just, when they talk about the impacts from those air pollutants, it's just from an air quality perspective. All you really need to do there is just include a conversion factor to convert that data on the air pollutant emissions into a climate effect. And scientists have already given us those conversion factors. They're not perfect, but they are a really good step in the right direction for making sure that we're tracking the climate impacts of those pollutants as well. So we already have a lot of systems in place where you could just easily get the indirect greenhouse gases into these frameworks. And we are seeing early actors. We've seen IKEA, for example, the furniture company, it's now tracking its emissions of both greenhouse gases and indirect greenhouse gases. It even has goals for reducing emissions of some indirect greenhouse gases, which is amazing. We've seen two NDCs, Tonga and Nigeria, mention indirect greenhouse gases and tropospheric ozone as something to be aware of and to manage and measure and reduce its impact. The U.S., when we submitted our updated NDC in December 2024, we also included mentions of these indirect greenhouse gases. So we're definitely starting to see more and more efforts to address this problem. It's just far from mainstream. So I'm hopeful that these early efforts can really inspire and set the precedent for other companies and other governments to follow suit and do take similar actions.
0: For decades, climate science and authorities all list the three most important warming gases as carbon dioxide, methane, and nitrous oxide in that order. The news reports all say that like a mantra. Even AI gives that as an answer. But your team found carbon monoxide and volatile organic compounds, quote, together are estimated to contribute more than twice the current warming impact from emissions of nitrous oxide, end quote. Why don't we hear more about that? Why is this so slow to reach the public consciousness?
5: It's a great question, and one that I've been grappling with for the past few years. The data is all there. The science is all there. We are calling attention to the science, and we may have done a bit more analysis on the percentages of contributions from all these species. But all of this data was in the Intergovernmental Panel on Climate Change report, Sixth Assessment report in 2021. All this data is there. It just was a bit buried and hard to find. And if you didn't know what you were looking for, you didn't know it was there. It wasn't called out as a key finding or key result to pay attention to. And so a lot of this is an awareness challenge. And our new paper is really an attempt to help bring awareness to this challenge and also offer really like simple and feasible ways to start incorporating them. But it's also, you know, just several years ago, methane wasn't very much on the global climate agenda either. So methane as a non-CO2 climate forcer has really paved the way for these other climate forcers to be elevated and discussed more. And so even, you know, as far back as 5, especially 10 years ago, I would still only mostly see talk about carbon dioxide, and I kept pushing for the non-CO2 greenhouse gases like methane and nitrous oxide. And now those are much more talked about and accounted for. And so now it's time to evolve further and make sure we eventually incorporate all major drivers of climate change.
0: Of course, too, we didn't learn much about atmospheric chemistry in school, and these are things we can't see. But there you go, listeners, indirect warming gases. Be aware. From Spark Climate Solutions, we've been speaking with senior climate scientist Elisa Ocko. 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
5: Thank you so much for having me.
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0: As a Rhodes Scholar at Oxford, Catherine Wilkinson went to the heart of the big picture climate solution, the famous Project Drawdown. Working with editor Paul Hawken, Catherine was the lead writer of the best-selling book, Drawdown. She went on to another popular book, All We Can Save, which became a nonprofit organization. These days, Dr. Wilkinson lists herself as a human. She has a new book for the rest of us humans. It's Climate Wayfinding, Healing Ourselves and the Planet We Call Home. This isn't a book where the author speaks and you just listen. It is a compilation of ways to work your brain through climate fear to climate action. As you will hear, Catherine established climate workshops for educators across the United States and Canada. Now she is going direct to each of us, how to cope, how to find what talent we can bring to the struggle. We begin with four clips from a book launch interview with Leah Stokes on the Matter of Degrees podcast, which Wilkinson regularly co-hosts. This was recorded April 16th, 2026.
6: It is no small thing to be human on Earth.
7: This is A Matter of Degrees. I'm Dr. Leah Stokes.
6: And I'm Dr. Catherine Wilkinson. And today, I'm not co-hosting. I'm actually the guest.
7: That's right. The tables are turned because Catherine wrote a book. It's called Climate Wayfinding, Healing Ourselves and the Planet We Call Home.
6: This book is a guide and a resource for everyone who may be uncertain about the path ahead, whether you are a climate veteran or newly curious. It's designed to help you find your way and navigate from climate ache to action and doubt to possibility.
7: But I want you to explain to our listeners, what is climate wayfinding? Why did you write this book now in this particular moment?
6: So I think a lot of us can probably feel the sort of slippery ground under our feet of the world that we're living in, right? We're living in a world where maps increasingly no longer work. And that is true quite literally as climate impacts unfold and entire shorelines slip under rising seas, towns and forests go up in flames. Like, quite literally, our maps are having a hard time keeping up. But I think also our internal maps and our cultural and societal maps, right, of how we navigate human life and what it means to have a life of meaning and contribution when so much is changing so fast. And the truth is that the maps are going to keep being out of date and maybe increasingly so. So I think the task for us now in this time is to really strengthen our navigational muscles, right? Our capacity for finding our way, which is inner work, it's relational work, and of course, it is also outer work in the world. And that's really what this book is about. It's about meeting us at the crossroads, meeting us in the places of uncertainty,

0: on to something and that people were getting something even transformational from the experience. It was really helping people move from that sort of murky, stuck overwhelm to a sense of possibility and power and even joy in this work. We then started to train educators at colleges and universities across the US and Canada to take this program, adapt it to their campuses, bring it into their classrooms, and run it with students who are often holding these big questions about the direction of their lives and the direction that their climate work could take.
1: Because we know that so many people care about the climate crisis and they want to act, but can really struggle to understand what their unique contribution could be. You know, just as one statistic, 84% of young people globally are worried about climate change, but we're only really seeing around 8% turning their concern into action.
0: I think it's so important that you bring in that statistic, Leah, because as we talk about a lot on this podcast, it's not a shortage of care. It's not a shortage of worry, right? But what we have a shortage of is participation, is people getting off the sidelines and into climate action. We also have the challenge of keeping people in climate action, right? Especially in moments like this one where we're a movement under duress. This work is really hard. It's really depleting. I hear constantly about people piecing out of corporate sustainability roles or nonprofit organizations, or, you know, it's really a time when we need to take seriously the people who are making all of the rest of this work possible. So that's really what this work is about. And we've run the program as the All We Can Save Project for people at every stage of their lives and of their climate journeys. Young, old, early career, mid-career, retirees looking for a third act, the like grizzled climate veterans and the bright-eyed climate newbies and everyone in between. And what's been really cool is that the process of this work really works for all of those folks.
1: So I'd love to hear about how the program, which you've now transformed into a book, how that has turned everyday people into activists.
0: Leah, I think you'll really like this example. Someone who had spent his career in really in the world of political organizing, particularly at the local level. He had never done anything on climate, and this ended up helping him take a path trying to see gas bans brought into local city ordinance. Using his superpowers of political organizing and political strategy for a topic that he hadn't previously engaged in. A theater professor said at the end of the experience, "I thought that I didn't actually have anything to contribute on climate." But she came to see how essential cultural and narrative change is in this work. And she realized that her unique talents and gifts in the world could be really, really generative in really important ways. So that's been happening over the past couple of years. We're now active on over 50 campuses. And as we got into that work, I realized, there is a book here. So I wrote a series of essays. We pulled in the best experiential pieces of that program, journaling prompts, creative mapping exercises. We shaped reading group agendas so that the program doesn't have to just be held by a trained facilitator, but it can actually be experienced by individual readers, by groups of people. Maybe it's in a neighborhood, maybe it's in a faith institution, maybe it's at work, who really want to get together and support one another in their climate engagement and their climate leadership.
1: Yeah, there's poetry in this book, there's playlists, there's a sense of joy and culture and art that's infused throughout it. And there's also stories of other climate activists, inspiring stories that you sort of set up as lighting the way for the reader. So you have, for example, Sister True Dedication, Valerie Courtois, and of course, Kate Marvel, who our listeners will know from the podcast. Why did you want to tell those specific stories in this book?
0: I felt like it was really important for readers to hear from multiple voices and multiple experiences. So for example, Colette Pichon Battle is the first story in the book, and Colette is living in Bayou Liberty, Louisiana, which is a place that we are almost certain will be lost, right? It will almost

0: certainly go underwater. And what does that mean for her work? How does she keep showing up when she knows so much of that loss is already written into the future? Kate, I think of in some ways as a cartographer. So the science that she does is helping us understand the possible futures ahead, helping us chart these new lands that we are not just living through, but feeling through. Many of these are people who have been, in some way, teachers for me in this work. Sister True Dedication is a monastic with Plum Village. Leah, I know you have done some work with Plum Village as well. And I think she has so much to offer to us in terms of how to work with the emotional content of climate and how we want to be in this work. So she's the Lighting the Way story in the chapter on emotions.
1: Yeah, these people have come from lots of different walks of life. You know, you just talked about a monastic and an activist and a climate scientist. These are quite different jobs, and yet everybody is still bringing their own energy and light and experience and superpowers to the table.
0: I also think it really normalizes the sense that wayfinding is for all of us, right? That even these people who seem to be climate luminaries in some way, who seem to have it all figured out, right? They have also had to zigzag. They've found themselves in moments that they didn't expect and they didn't quite know how to make sense of. They've had to take a right turn when they thought they were going to take a left turn. And I think there's something so beautiful about just holding that as part of the truth of the human experience, but particularly the truth of trying to be a useful human, healing our planet.
1: Yeah, I think that's so true. And people can often sort of hold prominent activists or scientists up on a mantle, you know, like, wow, this person's on another level than me. But what the book is trying to do is democratize the idea of democracy. It says anybody can participate. And so I want to understand, how do you help everyday people who are going through this process in this book? How do you help them think about their superpowers?
0: I really love this part of the program, and I really love this part of the book. The chapter is called Offering Our Superpowers. You already have superpowers. You don't have to go out and find them. It's literally about offering the gifts and the skills and talents that you already hold. But sometimes it can be hard to put our finger on those things. I mean, not everyone is Leah Stokes and is like dialed in on their awesomeness in the world, right? Like sometimes our superpowers have a way of hiding from us, particularly if they're not rewarded in school, in capitalism. But also sometimes we psych ourselves out and we think, well, I have superpowers, but they're totally irrelevant, right? There's nothing to do with those superpowers in the world of climate. And that just couldn't be further from the truth.
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0: And so this is not just a book that talks to you. This is a book, obviously, that you can read, but it is really a book that walks with you, that goes through a journey of looking inward with care, looking outward with curiosity, and looking forward with courage. The navigational capacities that I think are so essential in this time where our maps are increasingly coming up short, right? And we are navigating so much change related to our planet, related to democracy, related to technology. We have to better equip ourselves with a compass, right? For making our way and continuing to find footholds of meaningful action and contribution. When we look at social movements through history, right? We think about their most visible moments, right? We think about the marches from Selma to Montgomery. We think about folks camped out in Zuccotti Park for weeks, right? We think about these big, visible, charged up moments of social change. But all successful social movements have this quieter, often invisible infrastructure to them as well, right? I live in Atlanta, Georgia, where, you know, there would have been no civil rights movement without the Black church. There mm-hmm. could not have been abolitionist organizing without Quaker meeting houses. We wouldn't have had feminism without consciousness raising sessions happening in people's living rooms and at their kitchen tables, right? Long before demands reached legislatures. Mm-hmm. And so this is also, you know, I think it's what we need humanly, and it is also good social change strategy to be investing in the quieter side of social change, the tender in some cases, right? The tender side of social change, mm-hmm. as well as the big splashy make it happen side of social change. We need both.
3: Yeah. Yeah. Those necessary conversations between friends over coffee.
0: Yeah. So many good things happen there. I mean, the All We Can Save anthology, Ayanna Elizabeth Johnson and I were at a conference together, annoyed because there were entirely too few women holding microphones. Mm-hmm. And we went on a rage hike, and I was like, I've had this idea kicking around of this anthology. She was like, I'm in. You know, it's these little conversations that can end up growing into really meaningful things. Mm-hmm. And we discount them, right? Because we think, well, if things are urgent and we've got to get moving. And, you know, that is true. And I think we shortchange ourselves when we don't make that time and space for connection and reflection and just being, as you said, Sabrina.
2: 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Climate Wayfinding, Healing Ourselves and the Planet We Call Home. It isn't a book you read. It is something we work through. I hope to talk with Catherine next fall. Can you be an American government scientist and a climate activist? Apparently, not for long these days. In 2019, Dr. Peter Kalmus, a top scientist at NASA's Jet Propulsion Lab in California, appeared on Radio EcoShock. He told us how his family were slashing their carbon emissions. In April 2022, Kalmus was arrested in L.A., chained to the doors of a J.P. Morgan Chase bank to protest their funding of fossil fuels. Last week, the new unwoke NASA finally fired him. Here is Peter Kalmus appearing with the awesome host Amy Goodman on Democracy Now!, the nightly newscast, June 10th, 2026.
4: Well, even as the climate news gets more dire, on Monday, climate scientist Peter Kalmus says he was forced to resign from his job at NASA's Jet Propulsion Lab. His new Substack post is titled, "I was just forced to resign from NASA's Jet Propulsion Laboratory. This administration would love for science to just go away." He writes, he started getting concerned about climate change in 2006, and at the time he was sure that by 2020, humanity would be on the same page about climate change and well on its way to solving it for good. "How could I have been so incredibly wrong?" he writes. "I overestimated humanity," he says. For more, we go to Chapel Hill, North Carolina. We are joined by climate scientist and activist Peter Kalmus. For the first time, Peter, not identifying you as a scientist at NASA's Jet Propulsion Lab, why did you resign?
5: Yeah, thanks for having me back. I can speak freely for the first time on your show. Well, the surface reason for my resignation was a mandate to return to in-person work at the laboratory. So I've been fully remote in North Carolina for 4 years. A big part of the reason I left Altadena in 2022 to work remotely was because it was getting so hot there and so fiery. There's a fire that made a smoke cloud that encompassed my entire house and my family for, like, I think it was over a month. It was about a month in 2020, the Bobcat fire. And that got kicked off by a really strong heat wave, like heat that I've never felt before. Birds were literally falling off of trees while I was walking on the sidewalk. It was just remarkable. It's too much for me. And obviously, as a climate scientist, I can see that we're on this escalator towards warmer and warmer and warmer temperatures, and world leaders are not doing anything about it. This idiotic regime now in the United States, led by Trump, still thinks it's a hoax, is, you know, waging a war against solar panels. It's just remarkably foolish. So that was part of why I left. And then, you know, 2 years after I left, the house that I lived in my entire neighborhood, my town of Altadena, burned down in the Eaton fire. So, you know, it's still getting worse. We're still burning fossil fuels. We're accelerating the burning of fossil fuels. This industry, oil, coal, gas industry, has been dishonest for half a century, blocking action, bribing politicians, playing dirty, lying through their teeth, going, testifying in front of Congress, saying that they're not going to stop lying. They're still doing it. Their ads are ridiculous right now, and the greenwashing that they do.
4: Can you explain what NASA's Jet Propulsion Lab does, what you did there, and what you're going to do now, Peter?
5: Yeah, thanks for that. JPL is, in my opinion, at least it was, the crown jewel in the NASA system of centers. So it's this beautiful campus in Pasadena, California, nestled in the hills there. And it is responsible for a huge fraction of the Earth observing satellites that monitor climate change and monitor weather around the world. The public doesn't really realize what a huge role JPL has played in monitoring the Earth. But more famously, it's responsible for putting rovers on Mars. You know, it does these spectacular landings on Mars. It explores the planets of the solar system and its moons. We tend to really take for granted the boisterous, gorgeous life on planet Earth in a way that I think is, you know, we have to stop doing. It's remarkable how we take it for granted. I worked there for 15 years. It was my dream job. I was, one of those space kids. I was just really nerded out on space from first grade onward. It was a dream job for me. The colleagues that I worked with were brilliant. Morale, though, over the last couple of years, because mainly of the Trump administration, has been lower than I've ever seen it. And 30% of the workforce at JPL has been laid off or has left because of funding cuts and because of that low morale in the last year and a half. So basically, I was told that I had to return to JPL by October 27th. Obviously, I couldn't do that because I'd be leaving my sons and my wife and my life here in North Carolina behind. You know, we moved here 4 years ago. The kids are in school here. So that wasn't an option. I would feel very sad, probably get depressed if I lived in a little apartment alone in Pasadena. Moving my entire family back wasn't an option. So I just fought. I tried to put in for remote exceptions. The process was extremely unfair. Eventually, I was out of options and I just had to leave. But again, the indirect reason, the larger reason here, is that Trump is not only attempting to dismantle the United States ocean observing system, they're trying to dismantle all of science in the United States. U.S. has had my entire life, it's been this sort of island in the world for doing science because of the federal funding system. You can make a career in science here. You can sustain research because of federal grants. The Trump administration has already cut about 8,000 federal grants for scientists ranging from public health to climate science. So now, basically, my whole life, there have been scientists from around the world coming here, the best minds, the brightest minds in the entire world. Trump has destroyed that in less than 2 years. And I think it's going to take generations to rebuild that if we ever can.
4: Peter Kalmus, for those who haven't followed you on Democracy Now!, talk about your last arrests. We just have about 30 seconds. The reason you got arrested time and time again.
5: Yeah, so I've been arrested three times. The first time I attached myself to a door handle at JPMorgan Chase because they're the worst funders of this dishonest fossil fuel industry in the world. And the LA police had a huge response with like about 100 riot police. So that action went viral. And it felt like a way to communicate to the public, finally, just how serious this is. I want everyone to know that we are in extreme danger. It gets hotter and hotter and hotter every year. This summer, especially because of the El Nino, could be the hottest summer we've ever experienced in our lives, but it could also be the coolest summer for the rest of our lives.
2: That was Peter Kalmus, Why NASA Finally Fired Me, on Democracy Now! June 10th. We started talking about heat fears during El Nino. Even before that starts, there have been days of unimaginable heat torturing millions of people across Pakistan and India in recent weeks. It is a slow heat disaster there. And here is another strange twist. In Pakistan, day workers must be outdoors to get the food for their family that night. They make bricks, break gravel, and tend crops and heat well above 45 degrees C, over 113 Fahrenheit. Generally, they have plenty of water, but it is never enough to keep saliva in their mouths. A dentist in Pakistan noticed outdoor workers lost their teeth even after a few weeks of work in high heat. That's right. Climate change is coming for your teeth. I'm Alex Smith. Thank you for listening again this week and caring about our world.

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0: From New York, this is Democracy Now!
1: The question before us now is how much more can we accomplish together? Can we turn over a new leaf? Can we change relations in the Middle East permanently? Or do we go back to doing things the old way, which is not our preference, but is certainly very much something that can happen?
0: Vice President J.D. Vance and Iranian negotiators met in Switzerland Sunday to formally begin a new round of talks after signing a framework agreement to end the war. We'll speak with Behrouz Ghamari Tabrizi. He was on death row at the notorious Evin prison in Iran. And we'll talk to Pulitzer Prize-winning journalist Spencer Ackerman. His latest piece is headlined Iran's Forever Leverage. Then to London, Prime Minister Keir Starmer announces he's stepping down.
2: Every decision I've taken has been about putting the country I love first. That is why I will resign as leader of the Labour Party.
0: We'll speak to Starmer's former mentor, renowned human rights attorney Jeffrey Robertson. We'll talk about the political upheaval and Palestine activists who took on the Ilbi. His latest piece for The Key is headlined Punishing Protest as Terrorism. And finally, in another victory for right-wing forces in Latin America, Colombia has elected Alvarado de la Espriella as its new president.
3: Gracias, Colombia, por ese respaldo.
4: Thank you, Colombia, for that support. Thank you for choosing us. You will not regret it. The homeland miracle will become a reality, and we, together with you and God's help, will rebuild the homeland and take it to the place of greatness it deserves.
0: We'll go to Colombia for the latest. All that and more coming up. Welcome to Democracy Now!, democracynow.org, The War and Peace Report. I'm Amy Goodman. Mediators from Pakistan and Qatar say the U.S. and Iran made, quote, encouraging progress, end quote, during 18 hours of negotiations in Switzerland, where the two sides agreed to a roadmap towards reaching a final deal within 60 days. Last week, the U.S. and Iran officially signed a memorandum of understanding aimed at ending the war in Iran, which President Trump began in late February. Vice President J.D. Vance headed the U.S. delegation. Iran's parliament speaker, Mohammed Bakar Ghalibaf, led the Iranian delegation. On Sunday, Vance said the U.S. wants to turn over a new leaf with Iran.
1: What the president has asked us to do is turn over a new leaf, to transform our relationship with the people of Iran, and to extend an outstretched hand that says to the people of Iran that if your leadership is willing to give up being a driver of regional instability, if they are willing to give up nuclear weapons ambitions for the long term, then the United States is willing to fundamentally transform our relationship with that country. That is certainly our goal.
0: The talks took place despite new threats from President Trump. On Sunday, he posted a message online reading, quote, Iran must immediately stop their highly paid proxies in Lebanon from causing trouble. If they don't, we'll hit Iran very hard again, just like we did last week, only harder. Three exclamation points. On Saturday, Iran announced it was closing the Strait of Hormuz again after Israel killed 83 people in Lebanon. On Friday, Israel said it would agree to a new ceasefire in Lebanon, but Israel's refusing to end its occupation of southern Lebanon, where Hezbollah killed four Israeli soldiers Friday. Residents of southern Lebanon have decried the ongoing Israeli attacks. This is Abbas Ezzedine in the town of Barish, where Israel struck a three-story building.
5: There was an airstrike this morning on this house. It was targeted by Israeli warplanes at 8:30 a.m. People were sleeping inside, children, a woman, her two children and her husband, and a young civilian. They were all civilians, sleeping peacefully in their home. It was supposed to be a ceasefire yesterday from the Israeli enemy.
0: In other news from Lebanon, the acclaimed conservationist Mona Khalil has died after being wounded in an Israeli strike on her home 2 weeks ago. The 76-year-old spent years trying to protect endangered sea turtles in Lebanon's Mediterranean coastline. Israel's continuing to attack Gaza despite the so-called ceasefire. Earlier today, an Israeli drone killed a high school student who was on her way to take a test in Gaza City. On Saturday, Israeli strikes killed at least six people, including two children and Ahmed Wisha, a cameraman with Al Jazeera. Wisha's brother Mohammed also worked for Al Jazeera and was killed in an Israeli strike in April. Since October 2023, Israel's killed over 260 journalists in Gaza, including at least 12 working for Al Jazeera. On Sunday, mourners gathered in Deir al-Balah to remember Ahmed Wisha. This is Al Jazeera correspondent Talal al-Awruki.
6: The Israeli occupation deliberately assassinates journalists, largely and directly, during its war of extermination, in a clear attempt to suppress images, prevent the dissemination of the message, and to conceal the massacres and atrocities committed against the Palestinian people here in the Gaza Strip.
0: In Britain, Keir Starmer resigned as prime minister and leader of the Labour Party over mounting pressure from within his own party. Starmer spoke earlier today.
2: The question my party is asking now is whether I am best placed to lead us into the next general election. I have heard the answer of my parliamentary party to that question, and I accept that answer with good grace. Every decision I've taken has been about putting the country I love first. That is why I will resign as leader of the Labour Party.
0: Starmer's announcement paves the way for Britain to have its seventh leader in 10 years. Former Manchester mayor, newly elected Labour MP Andy Burnham is widely expected to become the next prime minister. We'll have more on this story later in the broadcast. In Colombia, a Trump-backed far-right lawyer has declared victory in Sunday's presidential runoff to replace Gustavo Petro, with over 99.9% of the vote counted. Abelardo de la Espriella has 49.7% of the vote. The leftist Senator Ivan Cepeda has 48.7%. Abelardo de la Espriella is a political novice who rose to prominence representing right-wing paramilitary groups. Cepeda is a prominent human rights defender and legislator. His father was assassinated by right-wing U.S.-backed paramilitary groups in 1994. Cepeda spoke to supporters on Sunday.
7: Once the official canvas takes place and its final result is produced and the corresponding verifications have been carried out, we will recognize the official result that emerges from that scrutiny process.
0: If the election results are confirmed, Colombia would become the latest Latin American country to shift to the right, joining Argentina, El Salvador, Chile, Bolivia, and possibly Peru, where Keiko Fujimori appears on track to win the election. Bolivia's right-wing president, Rodrigo Paz, has declared a state of emergency and has deployed the military to end weeks of indigenous and union-led protests. Protesters had set up road blockades across the country, calling for Paz's resignation and an end to austerity measures. Former Bolivian President Evo Morales has backed the protest movement.
8: In my view, this is a rebellion by the indigenous movement against the neoliberal model and against the neocolonial state. As time goes by, the government has moved faster. It has tried to implement it, even without authority. In December, it already issued a supreme decree to put the entire neoliberal model in place.
0: In news from Cuba, lawmakers have passed sweeping economic changes that could lead to the privatization of much of Cuba's socialist economy. The move comes after intense U.S. pressure and threats by President Trump to take over Cuba. In recent months, the U.S. has blocked nearly all oil shipments from reaching Cuba. This is on top of the U.S. embargo that dates back to the early 60s. Cuba's Prime Minister Manuel Moreno Cruz spoke Thursday.
9: These are proposals to confront the crisis, opening a transformative window that, if not implemented now, could bring irreversible political and social consequences. But I want to reiterate that these transformations do not represent a departure from the socialist project. On the contrary, they follow the logic of its own development.
0: In other news from Cuba, former Vice President Mariano Valdez Menendez has died at the age of 94. He was a close ally of Fidel and Raul Castro and was a key figure in the Cuban Revolution. Salazar Sur, the president of the Islamic Society of Milwaukee, Wisconsin's largest mosque, has been released from an ICE jail in Indiana after being detained for nearly 3 months. Sarsour is a Palestinian-born community leader. He spoke to supporters on Thursday.
10: Because great people like you and people of freedom that stood with justice, that's why I'm back. I owe this to my community. So again, people of freedom like JVB and other organizations who did great work standing for justice.
0: Salah Sarsour have lived in the United States for over 30 years. In Newark, New Jersey, a Father's Day vigil was held outside the privately run for-profit ICE jail known as Delaney Hall Sunday. Families and supporters held signs reading, quote, "Free the dads, close the camps," unquote. The vigil was disrupted when a red sports car entering the facility struck a female protester who was waving an upside-down U.S. flag. Demonstrators said they believe the driver of the car was an employee of the GEO Group, that for-profit private prison company that operates the ICE jail. Soon after, ICE agents deployed pepper spray and mace on the crowd. The U.S. State Department has announced it'll stop funding HIV and AIDS programs in South Africa, where more than 8 million people live with HIV, the highest number of any country in the world. A State Department official justified the decision by citing, quote, "South Africa's failure to make demonstrable progress on policy requests by the administration," unquote. President Trump has falsely claimed there's a white genocide taking place in South Africa. Trump has also overhauled U.S. asylum policy by pausing all asylum requests from around the world except for white South Africans. And President Trump, without offering any evidence, has claimed vandals are responsible for turning the newly renovated Lincoln Memorial reflecting pool green instead of dark blue. Last week, the Washington Post reported the reflecting pool contained more algae than at any recorded point in June over the past 5 years. In addition, a newly painted blue liner has begun to peel. In recent days, authorities have arrested several people for touching parts of the reflecting pool, including David Hearn, a 67-year-old former Olympic canoe racer who was arrested, handcuffed, and held for 5 hours after stopping by the pool during a 64-mile bike ride. Hearn denied committing vandalism and described his arrest as, quote, "arbitrary, capricious prosecution," unquote. And those are some of the headlines. This is Democracy Now!, democracynow.org, The War and Peace Report. I'm Amy Goodman. Mediators from Pakistan and Qatar say the U.S. and Iran made encouraging progress during 18 hours of negotiations in Switzerland, where the two sides agreed to a roadmap towards reaching a final deal within 60 days. Vice President J.D. Vance headed the U.S. delegation. Iran's parliament speaker, Mohammad Bakar Ghalibaf, led the Iranian delegation. On Sunday, Vance said the U.S. wants to turn over a new leaf with Iran.
1: What the president has asked us to do is turn over a new leaf, to transform our relationship with the people of Iran and to extend an outstretched hand that says to the people of Iran that if your leadership is willing to give up being a driver of regional instability, if they are willing to give up nuclear weapons ambitions for the long term, then the United States is willing to fundamentally transform our relationship with that country. That is certainly our goal.
0: The talks took place despite new threats from President Trump. On Sunday, Trump posted a message online reading, quote, "Iran must immediately stop their highly paid proxies in Lebanon from causing trouble. If they don't, we'll hit Iran very hard, just like we did last week, only harder," 3 exclamation points. On Saturday, Iran announced it was closing the Strait of Hormuz after Israel killed 83 people in Lebanon. On Friday, Israel said it would agree to a new ceasefire in Lebanon, but is also refusing to end its occupation of southern Lebanon, where Hezbollah killed 4 Israeli soldiers Friday. For more on these latest developments, we're joined by 2 guests. Behrouz Ghamari Tabrizi is a fellow at the Center for Place, Culture, and Politics at the CUNY Graduate Center. He was previously professor and chair of the Department of Near Eastern Studies at Princeton University. In the 1980s, he was on death row in Iran's notorious Evin prison. His latest book, just out this year, is titled The Long War on Iran, New Events, Old Questions. And we're joined here in New York by the Pulitzer Prize-winning reporter Spencer Ackerman, author of Reign of Terror, How the 9/11 Era Destabilized America and Produced Trump, and writes the Forever Wars newsletter. His latest piece is headlined Iran's Forever Leverage. Let's start with you, Spencer. Your assessment of where the U.S. and Iran have come to in their negotiations.
11: We've reached an astonishing point, a point that reflects how thoroughly the United States has lost this foolhardy war that the U.S. and Israel launched in February. If you'll remember, back then, there was never any consideration that Iran would close one of the world's most important economic waterways. Right now, unlike anything the United States or Israel thought it would achieve in this war, that is the main issue driving absolutely everything else, and it's the main issue that's prompted the United States to essentially give away the store. Unlike the JCPOA, the nuclear deal in 2015 that the Obama administration negotiated with Iran, this memorandum of understanding that the U.S. and Iran have signed to kick off a 60-day period of negotiations only in some aspects covers the nuclear file. What it mostly does is lay out a roadmap to a regional transformation that would have been astonishing previously to imagine. The United States is committing in this document, this signed document, to transform its military posture in the Middle East, to end all forms of sanctions on Iran, not in the staggered manner that the 2015 accord did, but apparently right now, the Iranians can sell oil, make money off of their oil supplies right now. And more fundamentally, the U.S. and Iran are now looking toward a new reality in which Iran's power has been demonstrated against what had been not just the reigning superpower in the world, but the driving force of Middle Eastern security.
0: I want to go to the Iranian president, Masoud Pezeshkian, speaking Sunday.
12: We will not give up our rights to enrichment, and they, too, will be forced to accept it. You all know what the so-called president of the United States was saying. He has made a complete 180-degree turn. He was saying that Iran must surrender unconditionally. Iran has no right to do this. It has no right to do that. Then he gave a speech and said that Iran has the right to do this. It has the right to possess this. In other words, he has reversed himself 180 degrees compared to his previous positions and has accepted that they cannot ignore our rights.
0: That's the Iranian president. Can you talk about the U.S. spin and go further into the details and how what has been accomplished at this point compares to what President Obama accomplished back in 2015.
11: Right. So you heard the vice president talk about how Iran has to transform its behavior, how its proxy support for militias like Hezbollah has to end. That's not actually in the MOU. The memorandum itself really puts the onus on the United States to both end its sanctions, all sorts of sanctions on Iran, secondary sanctions, which basically means the customers, the consumers of Iranian oil have sanctions on them as well. And as well, it makes the United States sort of responsible for Israel withdrawing from Lebanon, which the Israelis are not agreeing to do at this point. The actual terms itself we should be cautious on. I would not be surprised if what happened and the reason why this accord is so tilted in the memorandum of understanding toward the Iranian position is not only because Iran demonstrated it can withstand the United States in the war, but because the Trump administration needed this agreement so badly to reassure markets, to reassure in particular energy markets, and to get that energy flowing, that very likely the negotiators, Steve Witkoff and Jared Kushner, just needed to give Iran basically the terms of the agreement in order to show that this process would in fact move forward. But right now, what's ended up is that the terms of this agreement are overwhelmingly tilted toward Iran.
0: I want to bring Behrouz into this conversation, Behrouz Ghamari Tabrizi. You yourself were held in Evin prison on death row in Iran. You don't have a lot of sympathy. You didn't for the, to say the least, the Iranian regime. Now a professor at CUNY, before that at Princeton. But can you talk about how that regime has changed, who is in power right now, what the U.S. has done in changing that regime?
13: First, thank you for having me again in the program. I think this was a war that was doomed from the beginning, and it was exactly because of a total misunderstanding of the Islamic Republic power structure. And this misunderstanding and ignorance about the power structure in Iran was partially promoted by the Israelis and American intelligence, and partially put forward by the mass media in the U.S. The misunderstanding was that, you know, you decapitate the state and then it falls apart. And the reality after 3 or 4 days of war basically undermined that kind of understanding. And the second thing, the second misunderstanding was that the relationship between the Iranian people and their state. And it is true that there is large segments of society are opposing the state in Iran, and they've shown their grievances in many different forms, and they were repressed and massacred by the Iranian government. But at the same time, that relationship did not translate into organizing to overthrow the state after the beginning of the war. And we saw that how people rallied around the flag and despite their opposition to the state, they supported the war efforts that was organized by the Islamic Republic. And the third issue was that miscalculating the Iranian military power. And I want to borrow from Mao Zedong and his his notion of paper tiger. And for many years, Americans thought that Iran is a paper tiger, and they're sort of seen formidable, threatening, and powerful, and while in actuality they're weak and ineffectual. And but in practice, they showed that not only they were not a paper tiger, but they were willing to withstand these attacks and in a very twisted way show that Americans seem like a paper tiger more than Iranians. And last but not least, the Iranians. The Islamic Republic always threatened that if there is a war against them, they're going to turn that into a regional war and force a global war. And the U.S. administration, President Trump and others, they thought that this is only a meaningless threat. And in practice, they did that and showed a particularly surprising resilience and survive this attack. And I think that the way now it's working, and diplomatically, politically, the Islamic Republic focused on creating a rift between Israel and the U.S. And I think that possibly, along with their successes in the war front, politically, that was one of the most successful projects that they followed. And as we see today, that rift between the U.S. and Israel is deepening. And for the first time, we see this kind of the political attacks and criticism on Israeli government that has been quite unprecedented. And the other thing that the Iranians did, they shifted their position on Lebanon from supporting their allies, particularly Hezbollah in Lebanon, to defending Lebanese sovereignty. And I think that was also a very successful campaign, and that's how we see all those points are reflected in this 14-point memorandum of understanding, which, Spencer said, this is a document of capitulation on the American part, because this is actually an unconditional surrender, because I don't see any parts of this agreement that shows any concession on the Iranian part, except their commitment not to develop nuclear weapons, which was a commitment they made more than 20 years ago.
0: Spencer Ackerman.
11: Excellent points by Behrouz, as always. I would just want to remind everyone, you know, zoom out a little bit. The war in February began as a way, supposedly, for the United States to extract a stronger position in nuclear negotiations. The United States had launched nuclear negotiations with the Iranians pretextually to bomb them. And now what's happened is the Iranians have not only withstood that, they have fundamentally transformed the United States' position in the Middle East. The Iranians have cratered the air bases, destroyed the radar systems that protected those air bases, and have held at risk the energy and other critical infrastructure data center facilities around the Gulf states that hosted the United States' military presence, made those U.S. allies in the Gulf think very seriously about whether the United States' military umbrella actually defends them, to the point that in the memorandum of understanding, the Iranians have extracted, at least on paper for now, we'll see how this is implemented, a commitment from the United States to move its military posture further away from Iranian territory. What that actually means in practice, we'll have to await. Whether this is, you know, an insincere commitment, we'll have to await. Or whether this is actually, you know, compelled, as is, you know, on some level quite likely, as it's a material reality, derivative of the fact that Iran basically destroyed a whole lot of these bases, have now made the U.S. military posture in Iran not the strength that the United States thought, not the anchor that the United States thought it had in the region, but fundamentally a point of weakness, something that the Iranians can leverage against the U.S., not vice versa. That's a fundamental transformation.
0: And can you talk about how U.S.-Israeli relations are shifting? You have Vance saying recently to the New York Times, you're speaking to about Israel, you're a country of 9 million people. You can't just kill your way out of solving every single national security problem that you have.
11: Yes, anti-Zionist champion J.D. Vance, of all things. I don't really believe that it's actually sincere. One thing that you always want to look at when you see people on the right criticize Israel is whether they actually support Palestine or not. That's typically the critical distinction here. But more fundamentally, Iran has, in addition to the way that it's turned the American military presence in the Middle East from a strength to a weakness, so it's done with the U.S.-Israel alliance. It is placing a wedge between those two allies, most importantly. The memorandum of understanding that the U.S. and Iran signs talks about the territorial integrity and sovereignty of Lebanon. As Behrouz pointed out, that is a mechanism to say that unless the U.S. There's a major difference of opinion between the U.S. and Israel here, which I'll talk about in a second. But unless the U.S. compels Israel to cease its devastation of Lebanon.
0: I mean, on Friday, Israel killed 83 people alone in Lebanon.
11: That's correct. And then what did Iran do? Iran ordered the Strait of Hormuz shut. It is using leverage that previously it never had employed against the United States, let alone the U.S.-Israel alliance. I think if there's a weakness in the memorandum of understanding in terms of how it places this wedge between the U.S. and Israel over Lebanon, it's that it doesn't mention Palestine. It doesn't mention Gaza. Israel has killed 1,000 Palestinians since the October ceasefire. This memorandum of understanding is silent on that. So that's really one weak point that we can look at as a measure of criticism. But now it's basically holding the United States responsible. It's holding the quote-unquote peace right now, the ceasefire between the U.S. and Iran, hostage to the U.S. ability to rein in Israel. Whether that actually happens is going to depend on, to a great degree, on the difference between, you know, Vance's interpretation of this as a proxy for the Trump interpretation of this and the Israeli interpretation of this. The Israeli interpretation is that right now what it's done, the MOU has done, is freeze Israeli military positions in Lebanon in place. The Iranian position, and it's trying to see what the United States will do about this, is say, no, it means the Israelis have to withdraw from Lebanon and cease bombing it. we're seeing right now is that Iran has, through its throttling of the Strait of Hormuz, enormous leverage to produce pain on not just the United States, but global markets. And we're going to await how the Iranians will ultimately play that card when it comes to Lebanon fully.
0: And finally, let me put this question to Behrouz Ghamari Tabrizi, and that is the response inside Iran of everyday people, many of whom are dissidents. I mean, with the first day, the U.S. Tomahawk missile strike on the girls' school in Manav in southern Iran that killed at least something like 175 people, mainly primary school girls. Has this shifted public opinion in Iran? And are now the Iran Revolutionary Guard Corps in charge?
13: We actually don't know who exactly is in charge. And the Revolutionary Guards always played a key role in political decision-making and controlling the country's economy. So that continues to be the case. With how much that has changed, we need to wait and see how the post-war governance unfolds. The inside the country, Iranians, are in a kind of waiting mode to see how, for example, this $300 billion reconstruction fund is going to be appropriated and who's going to be a part of the conversation about its allocation, what projects get priority, and how the government is going to create some sort of context to relieve that economic pressure that people are dealing with every day, and every day is becoming harder and harder for people to survive under these economic hardship. And of course, I think that Iranians are not in one voice. There are so many different voices. As Spencer mentioned, there are also voices that are skeptical of the fact that the Palestinian question is absent in the memorandum, and also people who are thinking that how can we trust Americans this time, because this happened, this is a pattern that they agree on some frame of work, they agree on resolving their differences, and in the middle of that, suddenly the U.S. and Israelis change the game and attack Iranians. And I've heard many sort of voices inside the country that whether the government, the state, should trust this time that the Americans are sincere about turning a page and rethinking their relations with the Iranian government.
0: 30 seconds, Spencer Ackerman.
11: We shouldn't think of this as the end of anything. We shouldn't even necessarily think of it as the beginning of the end. What we have is an inauguration of a new period in U.S., Iran, and indeed global relations. Because Iran, now that it knows that it can leverage the closure or the throttling of the Strait of Hormuz, will never give that up, now that they know that the Americans can't transform that equation militarily. We should probably get used to a prolonged period of bombing, retrenchment, closure, and so forth. And that's probably going to look like the scope of the new reality going forward, whatever happens with these negotiations.
0: Well, I want to thank you both for joining us. Spencer Ackerman, Pulitzer Prize-winning reporter, author of the Forever Wars newsletter, his latest piece, Iran's Forever Leverage. And thank you so much to Behrouz Ghamari Tabrizi, fellow at the Center for Place, Culture, and Politics at the CUNY Graduate Center, imprisoned in Iran in the 80s at the notorious Evin prison on death row there. His latest book just out, The Long War in Iran, New Events, Old Questions. He was speaking to us from Camden, Maine. Coming up, British Prime Minister Keir Starmer has resigned. We'll talk to his former mentor, the renowned human rights attorney Jeffrey Robertson, about this latest news and the crackdown in the UK on Palestine solidarity activists labeled terrorists. Stay with us.
14: What emerges through the mind?

0: Your Time by Farrell Foster, performing at the Brooklyn Folk Festival. This is Democracy Now!, democracynow.org. I'm Amy Goodman. We go now to Britain, where Keir Starmer's announced his resignation as prime minister and leader of the Labour Party following growing pressure from within the Labour Party to step down. Starmer spoke earlier today.
1: The chance to change the lives of millions of people for the better. That's what I came into politics for. 6 years ago, I inherited a Labour Party that was politically, financially, and morally bankrupt. I was told time and time again that my party was finished, that we were consigned to history, that a majority at the general election, let alone a landslide majority, was impossible. But we proved those people wrong, because we changed our party, ripping out the poison of anti-Semitism, restoring trust on the economy, defence, and national security, and becoming a party that once again stood proudly with, not against, our national flag.

0: little to shift from Starmer's policies. British MP Jeremy Corbyn, who led the Labour Party from 2015 to 2020, said Burnham's, quote, basic economic strategy and views seem to me to be accepting too much of the austerity we've had imposed on us, unquote. And added in an interview with Sky News that Burnham, quote, doesn't appear to be doing anything different internationally, unquote, referring to Britain's supply of weapons to Israel for its war on Gaza and beyond. We're joined now in Paris, France, by Jeffrey Robertson, renowned human rights lawyer, founding head of Doughty Street Chambers, Europe's largest human rights law practice. He's been widely described as a mentor to Starmer, who worked at the law firm for nearly two decades. Jeffrey Robertson is also a former UN judge who ran the UN War Crimes Court in Sierra Leone. His most recent book is titled World of War Crimes, Eyeless in Gaza and Beyond. Jeffrey Robertson, before we ask you about Britain's crackdown on Palestine solidarity activists, the so-called Elbit Four, we want to get your response to today's announcement by the prime minister that he is stepping down.
1: Well, there is a connection, you know. I advised him over the weekend that if he had the numbers, if he didn't have the numbers, he should do a deal with Burnham, who is the obvious favorite to succeed him because he's a bit more charismatic than Keir, who's a bit dull for the public taste. But if he didn't have the numbers, he shouldn't resign, but rather do a deal with Burnham that he became his foreign minister, because Keir Starmer, in my view, has been absolutely brilliant as prime minister dealing with foreign affairs. Most importantly, of course, dealing with Donald Trump. And he has not conceded to Trump. He has not joined in the illegality of the invasion of Iran, as Trump was insisting. He's kept the distance and kept Britain out of the war crimes that Trump has tried to pull it into. So for that reason, I hope he stays on in that capacity, but we don't know. If he had the numbers, I advised him to make a speech accepting that he'd made several mistakes, which he has. He has, for example, in relation to the left, and the left wing of the Labour Party is, if you like, the beating heart of the party. They don't know or don't accept the need ever for economic austerity, but they have got the heart and soul of what is traditionally the Labour Party, and they were upset by his support for Israel. In particular, they were upset by his prohibition on any protest from Palestine Action, a group that is protests about Israeli attacks on Palestine. And he had them banned and had over 3,000 people were now awaiting trial for holding up banners saying that they support Palestine Action. So that kind of thing lost him popularity in the Labour Party. It was his attack on the left, his throwing out of the Labour Party Jeremy Corbyn, who led it for several years, and Keir was one of its ministers, that just wasn't seen as just. So if he moved a little more to the left, and he may well have kept the party on side, but I think he really lost support in the party because he was perceived as too right-wing for it, and because he was too boring. He lacked charisma, everyone went around saying, and this from a party whose most uncharismatic leader

0: Clement Attlee, just after the war, had no charisma whatsoever. That did the great things for Britain now, both sides, like the National Health Service and so forth. So it's sad that charisma is now a quality for leading the Labour Party, but there it is.
1: You've been fierce in it, criticizing governments like the U.S. and Britain as well for its approach to Israel and Palestine. And you specifically talk about what's happened to Palestine Action. Last week, four Palestine Action activists in Britain were sentenced as terrorists over their involvement in a 2024 protest and raid on a factory operated by one of Israel's largest arms manufacturers, Elbit Systems. In May, the four activists known as the Elbit Four were found guilty of criminal damage for destroying property at the Elbit facility. But unbeknownst to lawyers or the jury, the judge in the case added a terrorism component to the case months earlier. It's the first time a judge has issued terrorism sentencing enhancements on people who are not actually charged with or convicted of terrorism. Their prison sentences range from 4 to over 7 years. They must also legally register to a law enforcement terrorist surveillance system for 15 years following their release from prison. Palestine Action co-founder Huda Amiri told Navarra Media in response, this is the first case and therefore the test case for trying to convict activists as terrorists using a manipulated court process. So Jeffrey Robertson, you just wrote a piece for the new magazine, The Key, headlined Punishing Protest as Terrorism. Can you explain the significance of what happened in this case and put it in the context of your new book, World of War Crimes, Eyeless in Gaza and Beyond?
0: Well, it goes like this. For several centuries, Britain's democracy has been affected, influenced, improved by protests, protests for the vote. The vote for women came about because of quite violent protests. And the vote generally, I mean, we go back and look at the way protest movements of one sort or another, particularly in America, were actually led by people who were devoted Democrats. And now we have a situation where, thanks to a law passed by the Conservative government, not by Labour, recently, a few years ago, that sentencing cases where you have quite ordinary crimes that protesters often commit, like criminal damage, usually dealt with by a fine or a 18-month sentence if the damage was bad, is now can be coupled by the judge, not the jury, but the judge can, if he decides in his own mind that they're terrorists, he can make them go to prison for a lot longer, be labeled as terrorists, be discriminated against in prison. All sorts of bad things can happen to these young, usually, and sincere, but maybe headstrong protesters, because although all they want to do is to change the attitude of the British government, which was very slow in complaining about the massive killings in Gaza. That's all they want to do. And yet that is a ground. This judge the other day dealing with four protesters who smashed up a little bit of Elbit, the drone manufacturers, this judge secretly decided that they were terrorists and so could do all those harsh things to them. And that, I think, is one matter which needs to be sorted, because we have Mr. Vance coming over and telling us how we get things wrong. And this would be a good example of, because it's quite contrary to our idea of justice that anyone should be sent to prison for long periods and have all this discrimination against them when they haven't been convicted by a jury.
1: I wanted to end by just naming, I just wanted to name the Ilbit Four, as they are known, and who they are. Leona Cameo, 30 years old, a nursery school teacher. Samuel Corner, 23 years old, and Fatima Rajwani, both 21-year-old students. And Charlotte Head, 30 years old, a domestic abuse caseworker. Jeffrey Robertson, I want to thank you very much for being with us. Renowned human rights lawyer, founding head of the law firm Doughty Street Chambers, most recent piece for the new magazine, The Key, we will link to, called Punishing Protest as Terrorism. His most recent book, World of War Crimes, Eyeless in Gaza and Beyond. Coming up, we go to Colombia, where a narrow victory in Sunday's runoff presidential election, the right-wing millionaire Trump-backed candidate Abelardo de la Espriella has won. Stay with us.

0: desperately to hope. And a copper takes in proper payments in a thick brown envelope. And no one in the newsroom asks, where's this headline from?
1: Never Buy the Sun by Billy Bragg. This is Democracy Now!, democracynow.org. I'm Amy Goodman. We end today's show in Colombia, where the right-wing Trump-backed candidate, Abelardo de la Esperia, has clinched a narrow victory in Sunday's runoff presidential election, defeating the leftist Senator Ivan Cepeda. An initial ballot count shows de la Esperia received about 49.7% of the vote, while Cepeda, who's an ally of current Colombian President Gustavo Petro, trailed by only some quarter of a million votes at 48.7%. The results must still be verified with a final review of the ballots. Thousands of people reportedly took to the streets of Bogota and Cali Sunday night, some denouncing U.S. meddling in the election. Cepeda spoke last night, called on Colombia election officials to scrutinize the initial results during the ballot verification process. He had this message for his supporters.
2: Nuestro más sincero.
3: We extend our most sincere, profound, and heartfelt appreciation and gratitude to the 12.7 million Colombians whose support at the polls reinforces our conviction that profound democratic social change in Colombian society is entirely possible.
1: Ivan Cepeda is a prominent human rights defender who'd vowed to continue Petro's progressive agenda and to negotiate peace with Colombia's armed groups. His father was assassinated by right-wing U.S.-backed paramilitary groups in 1994. In contrast, de la Esperia is a millionaire businessman and lawyer who ran a fear-mongering, tough-on-crime campaigns, promised to build mega-prisons, inspire El Salvador's authoritarian president, Nayib Bukele, to bomb narco-terrorist camps, quote-unquote, and to abandon Petro's peace efforts. De la Esperia's reported victory is also a win for U.S. President Trump and his administration, as his administration intervenes across Latin America, waging an intensifying so-called war on drugs, in which even Colombia's current president, Petro, has been a target of after he faced false accusations and threats from Trump. Following news of de la Esperia's victory, Trump wrote on social media, he won big, unquote. Despite threatening to, quote, disembowel the left throughout his campaign, de la Esperia shifted his tone last night while speaking in Colombia.
3: I will govern for all Colombians, for those who voted for me and for those who chose another candidate. There will be no winners or losers. There will be no reprisals, no persecution, because in a democracy, there are no irreconcilable enemies. There are compatriots who think differently.
1: De la Esperia refers to himself as the Tiger. He's a lawyer and political newcomer. For more, we go to Cali, Colombia, where we're joined by Manuel Rosenthal, longtime Colombian physician and activist. He's been exiled several times for his political activities. Dr. Rosenthal is part of the group Pueblos en Camino, or People on the Path. Manuel, protests have taken place in Cali. Please describe what's happening on the ground and how Colombians are responding to the election news.
4: Well, thank you, Amy. Now, the situation is tense, but it's also calm. And it's calm because of the speech, part of which you presented, of Ivan Cepeda last night, calling for calm and for... So there were some peaceful mobilizations yesterday, but the situation is tense, has been very tense, but it's calm now, and we have to see what happens. Of course, most of us, me included, feel a tremendous hangover after this result. But let me tell you, after your introduction, what this election is about, and was about, and it's beyond Colombia, it's from Colombia. Two projects that are playing, confronting themselves through the electoral process from Colombia, but not only in Colombia. One represented by Ivan Cepeda, social reforms, human rights, progressive government, justice, and the fight against corruption and crime and for peace. The most decent candidate you can find with the transparent trajectory. On the other hand, de la Esperia clearly represents a criminal approach to politics, lying, propaganda, coordination and collusion with criminal narco-trafficking restriction of rights and money laundering, and how these two projects confront each other electorally, and how the criminal project is winning. The context of this, of course, is what you mentioned, a link between local to regional to national mafias, where drug trafficking, legal and illegal control of territories and resources are producing wealth and transferring it to the North. That in coordination with the Monroe Doctrine, the Shield of the Americas, and the US project linked to drug trafficking with the pretext of attacking it while bombing boats in the Caribbean and so on. So this project is now labeled as an outsider project. It's a mafia type project, criminal project from the ground up, taking over a new state and then defeating a progressive institutional state-based democratic process.
1: Manuel, we just have less than a minute. What does this mean for the peace process?
4: It's a horrendous perspective. We expect to have military operations and a U.S. intervention within the country. We expect to have human rights abuses. We expect to have militarization, and it's all for the extraction of resources and the link of drug trafficking to the U.S. government, U.S. interests, and global mafia.
1: Manuel Rosenthal, we're going to continue the discussion and post online at democracynow.org, and also have a conversation in Spanish, and we'll post it online. Manuel Rosenthal's longtime Colombian physician and activist, exiled several times, part of Pueblos en Camino, or People on the Path. That does it for our show. Tomorrow, June 23rd at 7:30, the film about Democracy Now!, Steal the Story, Please!, will be playing at the IFC here in New York City. There will be a Q&A after. I'll be with the directors, Carl Diehl and Tia Lesson. The moderator will be Elliot Page. You can check our website at democracynow.org. That does it for our show. I'm Amy Goodman for another edition of Democracy Now!
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0: Welcome to the Commonwealth Club of California radio show. I'm Gloria Duffy, co-president and co-CEO of the club, a nonprofit, nonpartisan public forum where we present a range of thought leaders on the important issues of today. And today we're featuring an examination of threats to civil liberties in the age of artificial intelligence. You'll hear from Cindy Cohn, an attorney and the executive director of the Electronic Frontier Foundation, or EFF, who is in conversation with Adam Savage, former longtime host of MythBusters. Cohn is also the author of the new book, Privacy's Defender, My 30-Year Fight Against Digital Surveillance. Now, let's hear about the state of privacy and civil liberties in the age of AI.
1: Welcome, everybody. Hello, and welcome to this evening's program with Cindy Cohn, author of Privacy's Defender. I'm Adam Savage, editor-in-chief of Tested.com, author of Every Tool's a Hammer, and former co-host of MythBusters. I probably taught you or your kids to set things on fire. A few reminders before we get started. This program is being recorded, so we kindly ask that you set your phone on stun. If you have any questions for our speaker, please fill them out on the question cards that are on your seats or through the chat on YouTube, and let me tell you a bit about our speaker. Cindy Cohn is executive director of the Electronic Frontier Foundation, the San Francisco-based civil liberties organization. From 2000 to 2015, she served as EFF's legal director as well as its general counsel. Today, she spearheads a team of more than 120 lawyers, activists, and technologists who are dedicated to ensuring that technology supports speech, privacy, and innovation. And her new book is Privacy's Defender, My 30-Year Fight Against Digital Surveillance. Welcome, Cindy.
2: Oh, thank you. 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
1: First of all, I really enjoyed the book.
2: Thank you.
1: It's a really lovely read. We moved to San Francisco at almost the same time. I came in the summer of 1990.
2: Wow. It was a good time.
1: It was a really good time. And so I'm amazed that this book seems to be a memoir of how your whole life was set in motion by a house party you threw.
2: It sure was. In the hate. Yeah. I had some hackers show up at a party. They knew my new roommate. And I got sent on this whole adventure. When I was kind of on the pathway to be a corporate lawyer, I had human rights stuff, and these people were just fascinating, and they were building the future.
1: Amazing.
2: Yeah.
1: You start the book off in the introduction. You start off with the definition of privacy, and I'd like to start with that here. Let's get on the same page about what you mean by privacy.
2: Yeah, a lot of people think of privacy as like the Harry Potter kind of cloak of invisibility that you throw over your head when you're about to do something you don't want anybody to see. And it definitely is that sometimes, but I think privacy is important because it's a way for people with less power to have some protection against people who have more power. And you can kind of think about this in different sizes. And the smallest size is actually in the home. My colleague Eva Galperin works with domestic violence victims who are dealing with abusers who put spyware, malware on their devices so that they can keep control over them. And these people need privacy, literally, often to save their own lives and the lives of their children and to get out of a dangerous situation. Why? Because somebody who has more power over them is using surveillance to have control over them. And then you can go up to what we're seeing now with a lot of corporate surveillance, which is a way for corporations to know more about you so that they can decide increasingly how much you pay for things, but maybe what you want to buy. I mean, they definitely do that, but also just get a profile of you so that they have more control over the transactions and your lives than you do at some point, or at least they want to have leverage over you. And then we go all the way up to governments. And the very first thing that authoritarian governments usually do is double down on surveillance. Why? Because they want to keep people powerless. They want to make sure people can't organize, talk to each other, and quite literally, you know, get together to vote the bums out, right? And you see this all over the world, but where I think we're really living with it in the United States today, it's no surprise to me that what we're seeing with the Trump administration is increasing efforts to try to surveil us. The government is now the number one purchaser of information from data brokers, and they're using that information to target where they're doing their immigration sweeps and other kinds of things that people are increasingly seeing. So if you start to think about privacy as a way for people with less power to get protection against people with more power, I think you can see why it's embedded in our constitutional systems, why it's just fundamental to self-government that we have some privacy. And to me, that's far more important than I think a lot of people give it. You know, people often think about privacy. I often say that if you're in a policy debate and somebody says, well, we have to weigh privacy against blah, whatever blah is going to win. Like, that's just your sign that privacy's going down. And I think we really need to lift it back up again, because I think it's fundamental to self-government.
1: In my experience, any discussion of privacy online will yield the comment almost immediately, what do I have to hide? Why do I need privacy?
2: Yeah, and I think that that is really problematic, right? I mean, again, if you're a person with ultimate power, big power, maybe you don't need privacy. But I will note that the billionaires often have more privacy than the rest of us. So there's something there. But I think that that can seem like a fairly easy thing to say if you're somebody who really has power already in society. I think as you head down to people with less and less power, you'll find less and less of that statement.
1: Oh, interesting.
2: And certainly when we've recently seen a mother and her daughter in Nebraska where the mother went to jail for 2 years for having a conversation over Facebook Messenger with the daughter about the right to have an abortion. I suspect a couple years before that, that mother would have thought she had nothing to hide, so she had nothing to fear, right? It's a moving target, and we're in times when it's moving pretty fast. So even if you think that way today, I would be a little hesitant to think that that's a safe position to take for the long run.
1: I just want to drive this point home a little further. Like, what do you think is the biggest thing everybody in general gets wrong about privacy?
2: Well, I think right now people get wrong about privacy that it's kind of a nice to have rather than essential.
1: Yeah.
2: Or maybe even not a necessary thing for people's lives. And usually that's kind of comes from a place where, one, you're not really thinking about the privacy you already have. And two, you may be thinking that you're a little more protected in society than you are. And it's not just you. Privacy is a team sport, right? So you don't have to think about, well, okay, the cops aren't going to come and pick up me. You should think about, are we worried about anybody in your contacts list, anybody who you communicate with, anybody who you love, who's in your family? And again, increasingly these days, it's an easier argument for me to make in ways that are increasingly distressing, right? Because if you don't know anybody with a green card, and you don't know anybody who doesn't have papers, and you don't know anybody who's an immigrant or looks like they might be an immigrant, I guess, because the Supreme Court said it's okay to stop those people now. Like, the circle of people who say that that the lack of privacy would never impact them is getting smaller and smaller. And I'm not happy about this, but it does make my pitch a little easier that people should care about privacy.
1: Well, and again, you're describing that these days it's becoming easier to make this point because we're finding more intersections with where privacy matters. But I want to go back to the insane prescience of the founders of the EFF in 1990.
2: Yeah.
1: This is before almost anybody had a computer in their house, and yet these folks saw the potential danger so early on. How did that come about?
2: Yeah, I mean, you know, they were already there when I met them. But, you know, the three founders of EFF were John Perry Barlow, who had a side gig as a lyricist for the Grateful Dead.
1: My favorite weird career ever.
2: He called himself the junior varsity lyricist of the Grateful Dead. You know, John Gilmore, who really is the heart of the privacy push at EFF, and Mitch Kapor, who founded Lotus. If you've old school, if you've used a modern spreadsheet, you can thank or blame Mitch, because they all came out of that. And they were, I mean, they got together because they were hearing about Secret Service raids on people who were doing early things, early internet technology called bulletin boards, where people were starting to talk to each other. This is before the World Wide Web. And the Secret Service was doing, and other government agencies were doing raids on these people and pulling all of their computers out. And it became clear to the three founders of EFF that law enforcement didn't understand what was going on. They were being manipulated. One of the early big raids was because AT&T claimed that a secret document had been stolen, and it turned out it was not secret at all. But they started thinking about what it was going to be like when the rest of us had access to this technology that relatively few people did, and what we were going to need to build in to this digital world in order to make it kind of stand with the users and not turn into a police state and maybe not turn into a shopping mall. I'm not sure how successful we were on that one. And be a place that could actually handle a political space, a space where people could organize and plan and meet together. And I mean, they were really prescient. They identified a few things that were really important. One of them was the need for privacy and a particular technology called encryption, where I'm happy to talk about a little more, that facilitates,
1: well, that's your first big case.
2: Facilitates privacy, and also the need for the internet to be a place of where the First Amendment applied, free speech. And those were the two of the very first biggest fights, and I was the lead person handling the privacy one.
1: And you write extensively in the book about the first big case you covered with the EFF. Am I right? In conjunction with them was the encryption case.
2: I was an outside lawyer at a little law firm, and the case was called Bernstein versus Department of Justice, and we challenged the government's regulations on the export of encryption, which were having the effect of making sure that nobody on the internet could have a private conversation, could have access to the technologies that we need for privacy and security. It turns out, kind of magically, the same technology gives us privacy and security, both of which we still need more of, but we have a lot more of than we would have if we hadn't won this fight. So I got a call from John Gilmore, who I had met at a party in my house at the Hate, and he said, we've got this guy. He's a math PhD student at UC Berkeley. He's written a computer program, and he wants to publish it on the internet, and if he does, he will go to jail as an arms dealer. And I said, well, what does it do? Does it blow things up? And he said, no, it keeps things secret. Will you take the case? And I said, yes, because I wanted him to think I was cool. And because I thought it was a fascinating question, like this idea that publishing something that was designed to help do a scientific conversation, but also was a way for people to keep things secret, that the government would put somebody in jail for that seemed outrageous to me. And so we began to put this case together. It ended up being a First Amendment case, not really a Fourth Amendment case or other privacy case, because it was about his ability to publish his ideas. But it ended up freeing up encryption technology, and that's why we have it in, you know, whether you use Signal or whether you're just navigating to your bank and you type in the bank's address and you feel confident that you actually went to your bank rather than to some place that got hijacked in between. There's a lot of encryption that happens under the hood of the internet now that helps keep us pretty secure and safe, and all sorts of other places. You lose your phone, you know, if you have to put a passcode into your phone to open it up, that's because it's encrypted, so that if you lose your phone, you don't lose everything that your phone is connected to. That's because both Apple and Google put encryption in your phone that kicks in and protects you.
1: And that encryption still has some origins in the mathematical paper you helped get published. Am I right? It was sort of the basis of PGP.
2: No.
1: I'm wrong
2: not.
1: About that.
2: Yeah. The program that we fought about was called Snuffle. And if you're a bit of a geek, I can get into what it does. It takes a hash function and turns it into an encryptor. So there's actually a technical point being made by the way this thing works, that this one thing, a hash function creator that is legal, became illegal with like one page of code. So what Dan Bernstein, my client, was trying to make a technical point with what he was doing. But no, there was a whole other program called Pretty Good Privacy that lots of people were using to try to help keep things protected. And the guy who wrote that, a guy named Phil Zimmerman, who was from Boulder, Colorado, was actually under a federal investigation for having created the program when we launched our case. So ultimately, that case went away as the government started backing away from it. But it was really terrifying. And it was terrifying for people who were trying to develop this internet. It was terrifying to a whole sector of science, mathematicians and scientists as well. I mean, cryptography is a thing that you and I like to use, but it's also actually a pretty old kind of applied math, right? Caesar had a cipher. Jefferson had
1: a cipher. Our founding fathers, yes. Ciphers were intrinsic to the American Revolution.
2: So it's both a kind of a scientific thing, it's a historical thing. It has all of these precursors that we made sure that our judge here in the Northern District of California court knew about when we put the case forward.
1: The case, though, the government dragged its feet. The case took over a decade to come to fruition.
2: Yeah, seven or eight years. Yeah, it did. Yeah, no, they were slow to, and in fact, they did a bunch of tricks along the way. They had it regulated under the State Department. They moved it to the Commerce Department and, like, made us start all over again with a whole new set of regs at one point in time. And, yeah, it was hard fought. It was hard fought. They thought they were standing up for the national security of the United States, and we kind of came in and we were standing up for the future. And there was a real thing that the judge had to weigh. I mean, you know, judges do not look askance at the federal government when they say the national security of the United States is at risk if you rule against us. That's intimidating. And we really had to point out that that wasn't really true, given that we didn't, you know, Americans weren't the only people who could do math. So it turns out that the Germans and the Israelis and the Japanese had really good encryption too. So keeping Americans from participating and having the benefits of encryption wasn't likely to really actually give us the kind of edge that was kind of inherent in this argument. And we brought in, you know, we brought in a lot of scientists and mathematicians and computer scientists to try to explain about the internet, this new internet that wasn't even, you know, that this, again, most of this stuff was before the World Wide Web. So I was trying to talk to a judge who had never experienced any of this stuff about what the future was going to be like and why it was important for us to have this tool in it. And lo and behold, she agreed with us, which was felt pretty magical at the time.
1: I love that there's a few photos in the book, mm-hmm. and I'm always fascinated by a book that has chosen a few photos, but the first one doesn't appear until almost halfway through, and it is the most, I love this photo, because it, to an average layperson, it is a nondescript door.
2: Yes.
1: But talk to me about the day that Mark Klein walked into the Electronic Frontier Foundation.
2: Yeah. The door is room 641A, not very far from here on Folsom Street. I don't know which direction. Folsom Street, the AT&T building on Folsom Street. That's where Mark worked. And it is the door to the room where the mass spying on Americans was implemented after 9/11. So after 9/11, we started hearing from our friends in industry, EFF, we're a tech organization, we know a lot of people in various industries, and they would come to us and they'd say, we can't tell you what's going on, but it's massive, and you would be really upset if you knew. And we were like, well, give us evidence. And they were like, we can't, it's classified, or we'll get in trouble, we can't do it, but it's really massive. And so we were trying to figure out how we could get enough evidence, because unlike some other situations, you really can't go into federal court and ask for relief based on rumors somebody told you at a bar one night. And so we were looking for evidence, and in late December of 2005, the New York Times ran a story that said Bush is spying on Americans in America. And that was the first big, there were other hints and small things, but that was the first big public awareness that there was some kind of spying on Americans in America happening with the NSA. And about 3 weeks later, we were in EFF's offices on Shotwell Street, and a guy knocks on the front door, and he's in a trench coat and a hat, and he has this raspy voice, this very, he's from Long Island, I believe, and very New York accent, and he said, I can't do the accent. He said, do you people care about privacy? And my boss at the time, Sherry Steele, had opened the door, and she said, why, yes, we do. And he said, I work at the AT&T building down on Folsom Street in San Francisco. I'd worked. He had recently retired. And I think I hooked up the technology that lets them do what the New York Times is talking about. And he had a packet of information that he had basically walked out of his employer with when he was employed, because he thought something was weird, but he didn't know what. And he handed it to us. And he said, I hooked up a set of splitter cables, the fiber, you know, our communications are carried on fiber optic cables. Fiber optic is light, right? A splitter cabinet splits the light. It's a set of little technologies that split the light. And the cool thing about light is that when you split it in half, you don't get halvesies. You get a full copy of everything that's carried on the light. And so he installed a bank of splitters right outside of room 641A. And one set of the communications would go on their way to their recipient, and another set would go into this room. And he's like, why did they have me do that? Like, AT&T is not supposed to be doing anything with people's communications except delivering them. And then after the New York Times story came out, he put two and two together and said, I think that's what I did. And he showed up at our front door with the documents. You know, I'm not sure I would have let him in. I mean, I really appreciate that Sherry did, but like, you know, a lot of people show up at EFF and, you know, are you know, in the bit of...
1: You get your share of crackpots.
2: We get our share of people who legitimately believe that there's a chip in their head or something like Fair. That. And, you know, I'm not saying the government isn't doing that, but I'm also... it's also often not true, but he had the schematics and we sent them to some friends of ours who... were in the telecommunications industry, and they did a double check, and they said, yeah, this is what it would look like. You know, we can't say for sure that's what they're doing because they weren't insiders, but they said, if I were going to do this, this is what I'd do. And one of them, a guy named Brian Reed, who's a big telecommunications guy, said, well, this doesn't look like a wiretap. This looks like a country tap.
1: That's a terrifying phrase.
2: Mm-hmm. It's still going on. You know, we did not succeed. We scaled it back, but we did not succeed.
1: I love in the book you talk about the frames of litigation that you had a choice to make, whether to sue the government or to go after AT&T. And I found that the subtlety of that in terms of where you choose your battles as a fascinating aspect of how the EFF does its business.
2: Yeah. My colleague, Kevin Bankston, he's just a brilliant person, and we had him thinking hard about what we could do about the post 9/11 surveillance. And so he actually, after the New York Times story came out and before Mark Klein showed up at our door, Kevin actually showed up at my house in Noe Valley and on New Year's Eve, and he had a bottle of champagne in one hand, and he knocked on the door, and I said, hi, Kevin. And he said, I want to sue AT&T. And I said,
1: your t-shirt.
2: I said, yeah, I go sue the government. He said, I said, well, come on in. But one of the things that Kevin realized that was a key insight is that the phone companies all have statutes that say they have to just make your calls. They can do things to protect their network, but other than that, they have to place your calls and protect their networks, and that's all they can do with your calls.
1: Hands off the rest.
2: They can't do the rest. And so that's a very clear duty. Unlike the Wiretap Act and the U.S. Constitution, which I think should protect you as well, but honestly have a lot more hurdles to go through. So we thought, well, this is a cleaner way to get at the problem, and we should do it. And then, you know, lo and behold, a couple weeks later, Mark shows up at our front door and hands us the schematics. I mean, it was kind of crazy the way it all came down. And then less than 2 weeks later, we were on file with our lawsuit.
1: I'm curious, when Mark shows up with those documents, and I mean, the EFF is like, this is your dream. Guy shows up with evidence.
2: Yeah.
1: At the same time, are you a little still surprised by how correct you were to be as cynical as you feel?
2: Absolutely. And there, you know, there's this moment, right, where you're like, oh my God, you know, I had this little voice in my head that said, maybe I'm crazy.
1: Right.
2: You know, maybe this isn't true. And then you look at it and it's true. And that happened quite a bit with Mark. It happened even more, 7 years later when Ed Snowden showed up.
1: Yeah.
2: Because we had the government saying we were, you know, we were a little cuckoo. We didn't know what we were talking about. They would neither confirm nor deny what was going on. But underneath that confirm or deny was, these people don't know what they're talking about. They're just, you know, crazy wild-eyed activists. And we knew we were right, and we believed Mark. But we couldn't get anybody else from AT&T to come and confirm what he said. So when 7 years later, Snowden shows up with such incontrovertible evidence that what we were saying was right, that the Obama administration actually admitted, that was the big relief, where we were like, wow, we weren't just tilting at windmills. Again, I didn't think we were, but you can't not have that little voice in your head. And having Snowden show up and say everything they're saying is correct was really both horrible, right? You don't want to be right about this, but also really, really justifying. It really felt good.
1: You describe a phrase in the book that shows up repeatedly throughout your career. It is the phrase, let me tell you about your case, little girl.
2: Yes.
1: Tell me about being underestimated.
2: Yeah. Well, you know, it kind of goes with the territory when you're a civil liberties lawyer at a little organization, but I have always felt that it was a little gendered, right?
1: Sure.
2: It just was not the experience that some of the other guys who went to law school with me, who went into public interest, would have. And it's this, you know, it was one of the things that, you know, one of my first bosses kind of taught me how to jujitsu this moment, because I'd get on the call with opposing counsel and they would kind of proceed to try to tell me how wrong I was about the case. But in doing so, they would end up laying out their theory of the case, right? Why they thought they would win. But of course, the flip side of that is that actually gave me a roadmap for, and I do not take credit for this. It was my first boss, Bill Bald, who was the one who was like, you know, you should flip this around. They're telling you stuff that you otherwise would have to figure out over time in a case. They're giving you their strategy.
1: What a delightful frame.
2: It was great.
1: While they're condescending to you, you're just making notes.
2: I'm just making notes. And I started fighting back at first because I'm kind of fighty. And then after a while, I learned to just sit down and shut up and take notes. And then I had a roadmap to what they thought was important. It's interesting because I tell the story in the book in the context of the government lawyer who I had in the Bernstein case, and then I ended up having as my opposing counsel in the NSA spying cases as well, a guy named Tony Coppolino.
1: You guys get along.
2: He's a prince. In fact, we're doing a 5-part podcast series about the book.
1: Amazing.
2: And I'm talking to a bunch of people, and I got to spend an hour talking to Tony. He is now retired from the Justice Department, and we went back through like what it was like on his side.
1: Wow. So you get to hear some stuff you didn't know.
2: Huge. And one of the things he said, he's like, I'm sorry that I came off as condescending to you. And he's like, I kind of went back and it made me think about like how I came off. And he said, you know, I was intimidated by you. And that just blew my mind. Like,
1: amazing.
2: You never know how. You know, my reality is still my reality, but it is not the reality, right? And you know, he might just be being kind because I did beat him, but but I don't think so. He's a really nice person, and it's something I just think it's really important to lift up at this moment because there was a time when even though we fought with the Justice Department, even though they were wrong, even though I think they took positions that were somewhat outrageous, like it was a... You know, they understood the idea of a loyal opposition. They understood that it was our job to come forward and try to test what they were doing. And again, I definitely am critical about some of the tactics and strategies that they do there. But there was a base level of respect for the process that is not seen as much anymore and has deteriorated a lot. And Tony's retired now. Most of the people who are my opposing counsel now have left the Justice Department. And I think they are very sad at the loss of the professionalism and respect that they presented in presenting the government's case. And I think it's, you know, it feels a little nostalgic now because it was a knockdown, drag out fight.
1: Right.
2: Like, we did not agree. We still don't agree. Even in the podcast, we don't agree. he will say now that he thought that he was absolutely right on the law, but they were wrong in history. And that he was trying
1: what
2: to
1: an interesting
2: yeah
1: real
2: that basically
1: threaded.
2: Yeah, I mean, I see where Kate does a good job in the podcast to listen on it, but like that the world needed encryption, that that we were right that the world needed encryption, but that he was right that the government's position was legal and whatever. Okay. But I don't know that you would get that from today's Justice Department in a loss, that they would say anything other than the game was rigged because they lost.
1: Right.
2: And I that's a loss for the country.
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1: I want to ask about one of the regular bits of rhetorical... One of the rhetorical nightmares I see is any discussion of Section 230.
2: Yes.
1: Both sides of the political spectrum, in my opinion, are awesomely wrong about it. And I'd love you to talk about Section 230 and why it's important.
2: Yeah, so Section 230 is, it's the bête noire of a lot of people on the left and the right now. But it is a very simple law. It says that a platform or a host of speech isn't responsible for the speech unless they're very directly involved in it. It's their speech that's different. But it's, you know, lawyers call this secondary liability, right? It's not liability for the speaker. It's liability for the people who are helping the speech happen one way or another. Usually we're talking about platforms or Wikipedia or the Internet Archive, lots of things that you don't think about. And so that's what it is. It's again, as a lawyer, we call it secondary liability, but it is, that's all it is. And there, the people who are upset at big tech have been told that the reason that big tech sucks is because they're not liable for what anybody says on the thing. Now, I want to be clear, it's just civil liability. Like, they're still criminally liable. It's only civil liability, and it doesn't count for IP claims and copyright or trademark. They have a whole other not very great system. But Section 230 is just about lawsuits, civil lawsuits, for something that a speaker says. And, you know, from our perspective, if you think about how the internet works, nobody doesn't need other people in order to speak. Like, I mean, maybe, I think back in the day, John Gilmore had his own server and his own ISP sure. and maybe his own root server, right? But if you think about how the internet is, there's always, we all need other entities to be able to speak online. And if you make those entities liable every time somebody is upset at something that gets said, they're not going to host speech anymore. And we're going to be back in the day where only people, you know, it used to be the day that, you know, that if you wanted to speak to the world, you had to have enough money to buy a printing press. And now you'd have to have enough money to pay for damages for anybody who you let speak who says anything that somebody else doesn't like. That means there's going to be less ability for everybody to speak online. And that might be okay for some instances, but it's not going to only happen to the people you hate. it's not, yeah. Right? And right now, when you talk about 230, there's this conversation in D.C. about how opposition to reining in 230 is bipartisan. Well, it's bipartisan because the things that the Republicans think are harmful and need to go off the internet are completely different from the things that the Democrats think are harmful. But they all think there's harmful stuff that has to come off the internet. But you pass this law, Marsha Blackburn, who's one of the big senators in the promoters of in the Senate, she's talking about kids get harmed because they have access to trans information. And your T-shirt, our little matchy pink ones, exactly. But this is a trans one. The LGBTQ content, the same people who are taking books out of our libraries and getting rid of, you know, the trans story hours, drag queen story hours, are the ones who are really psyched on the Republican side for 230 kind of like liability, because they want to make sure that Facebook and Google and Wikipedia and the archive and any other hosts can't host things that they don't want people to see. And the Democrats, of course, are worried about a whole other set of things. But you have to look a little closer at why this is bipartisan. And I really worry, because at the end of the day, one of the things I think the internet was really great for was it gave a voice to people who couldn't buy a printing press.
1: Right.
2: It gave voice to people who weren't like the five executives in Manhattan who decided what went on broadcast TV. And I think that it's probably more than five, but it's certainly not the numbers of people who get to speak their mind today. And again, if you think that getting rid of 230 is only going to get rid of the speech that you don't like, you're not paying close enough attention to who else wants 230 reined in. And we've already had a couple examples of this, right? We passed this law called FOSTA SESTA that started off kind of on the left with the idea that there was sex trafficking information happening on the internet through things like Backpage, which was a place where you could do adult ads and things like that. And by the time that thing got through the law, first of all, it wasn't just about sex trafficking. It was about any sexual content, including like legal sexual speech. And it didn't stop the sex trafficking problem. But there is a hole in 230 right now for anything that is about sex, prostitution, or sex trafficking. And I don't think it's made a dent in the thing that they wanted it to make a dent in, but it has meant that a lot of people who used to be able to have online, apply their wares online, are back on the street and, you know, in my neighborhood where a lot of them are. And, you know, I think it's not safe for sex workers on the street. It's a lot safer if they're not. And so I feel like we blew a hole in Section 230 in order to do a thing. We saw the process move from something that the Democrats could support to something that was really much more about the Republican anti-sex agenda, and we didn't solve the underlying problem. So, I mean, are we going to do that again?
1: Yeah. I'm sure on this book tour, you're getting a lot of questions to give some maybe rays of light to the future, given the current times. I'm actually curious, we don't have a constitutional amendment for privacy.
2: No.
1: It strikes me that we desperately need one. I'm just curious what that might look like if there was one that served us well.
2: Well, I mean, look, I'd be happy with the statute. I actually think the Constitution properly interpreted actually has a lot of privacy protection in it. And if we actually just made the Fourth Amendment make us secure in our papers and effects and our homes in the way that I think the founders meant, and I'm not much of an originalist, but I think there's a strong originalist argument here, then we would have a lot more privacy anyway. But a comprehensive privacy statute, which is a little easier to write than constitutional amendment too, so I'm shooting a little lower than you, but it needs to have a few things in it, right? It needs to, first of all, I mean, there's some kind of technical things, like it shouldn't preempt, like California has a decent start on a privacy law. All the ones we've seen federally would actually make it worse federally and preempt our good California law. So we can't do that. We got to go up, not down. We need a private right of action. It needs to be something that you and I can enforce our privacy rights rather than expecting the already overloaded FTC or state attorney generals to enforce for us. And then it needs to have a very strong protection for us. Now, there's a couple of ways you can do this. The way that I think about a lot is about secondary uses. So the way that the privacy surveillance business model works is that information that we leak all the time because we want our phones to ring at the right place and we want to get our emails, that information is being used for secondary purposes by the ad companies, by the data brokers. If we started from the principle that information that's gathered for one purpose can't be reused for other purposes, we'd cut the knees out of this surveillance business model pretty quickly. It would take a little while, and there might be a high bar and the other kinds of things, but I think we should start with that. Another way people think about it is through something called fiduciary duties, which is a lawyer term, but it basically, if you think about when you go to your accountant can't, you tell them the truth about, your taxes and your situation, and they can't go using it to try to place ads for you. The same with your lawyers. The law has these things called fiduciary duties. If we started thinking about the people who we entrust our data to as having duties back to us to only act in our interests, that would be another way to get at this, right? Those are kind of some fundamentals, like really limit what data people need to collect from us, and more importantly, limit what they can do with it to ways that are consistent with serving us rather than acting against us. I don't think it's that hard to write. There's lots of

0: in the stuff that you have dealt with for the past 30 years. Was that intentional?
1: Yeah, I kind of wanted you to get to ride along on my shoulder with what it looked like and also explain it. I think there's a lot of legal, there's sense in the law because we have a specialized language and kind of processes and stuff. And, it, you know, I mean, if you're a computer person, you know this world as well, or a different version of it, right, where you can exclude people by the language that you use by using the rarefied language. And you know, you're actually talking about really something quite simple, but because you put it in this special language, it's hard for other people to access. And so I tried to not do that. I tried to really explain things well. I think one of the things that I brought to the conversation in talking to the courts about what the internet was a pretty good ability to translate. And so I tried to bring that same idea to the book so that people could leave it understanding enough about how we did it and why we did it to think about, to be able to feel like they understood the strategy and they got to ride along with me in a more real way.
0: Well, and also in the same way that computers engendered this, the language, the legal language is esoteric because it's can be beautifully specific.
1: Yes, it's very precise.
0: I'm a legal nerd, so I read a lot of the decisions when they come out, and I love having to read them 3 or 4 times before I understand them.
1: Yeah.
0: But you also even cover why, it's like I think in a normal book about the subject you cover, it would just say, and we won that case. But you repeat verbatim the arguments the judge used in your favor and talk about why their arguments were so spectacularly in your favor.
1: Yeah.
0: Like you teach the audience how to read a good decision.
1: I hope so. And some of it is just I'm so delighted at the language. And I you know, there are very few things in life that are as cool as seeing an idea that you write to a judge come back as the law.
0: Wow.
1: For other people. And I tried to give that moment,
0: yeah.
1: Right? And so some of those quotes is because it's what that feels like, is it when you read your ideas back, and especially Judge Fletcher, a couple of judges actually took our ideas and made them even shinier and prettier. But but having that language come back at you is just, you know, in a way that's going to make the world better for a lot of people. Like there's very few highs as high as that.
0: I once had a court case in which the judge said something off the cuff that was so much in support of the thing that I was dealing with,
1: yeah.
0: That I paid for a transcript just so I could go back.
1: I can
0: read
1: have
0: it whenever I want to.
1: I know, and I have them all highlighted.
0: Exactly.
1: So I did kind of drag you along into those moments with me a little bit. I tried not to make it too long, but I admit that I did kind of include some of the cool language that we got.
0: You finished the book by saying that you want to recruit the reader.
1: Absolutely.
0: Are you ever not recruiting? And who are you looking for?
1: I'm never not recruiting. There are far fewer of us. I often tell the lawyers at the EFF that the world's largest law firm is the Department of Justice. So we are always the little guy,
0: right?
1: Compared to them. And especially with digital rights. I mean, we have a big and robust digital rights movement now. It's international. But, you know, when I started, it wasn't. And we have grown this thing, and it's not just me, it's tons of people who have grown this thing, but we are still so small compared to the issues we're up against. And as the internet has become more important and more vital to more people's lives, this should not be a tiny little niche thing that, you know, 100 lawyers in San Francisco do. This should be embedded in our lives. And so, yeah, I'm always recruiting because we're always the little guys, but the issues are just, you know, we're just on the cusp of some of the AI questions that are coming up around surveillance and free speech and copyright too. And like, we need a new phalanx of people to come in and do that work as well. We're headed into a world with AI where it may not be on our side. In fact, I would argue that most people don't think it's on our side already.
0: I was reminded back when Primary Colors came out.
1: Oh my gosh.
0: And the author was anonymous. And it took about 7 months for someone to figure out who they were. And they did it with a regression analysis of the words they used in their writing.
1: Yeah.
0: Which is something that a CLAW agent now could do in...
1: Yeah.
0: Few milliseconds.
1: Yeah, well, there was a company that, right, that was selling, like, let famous people edit your work, and that was how they were doing it.
0: Oh, my gosh.
1: I believe was but anyway, I think Julia Angwin has sued them. But it is the case that these new technologies are supercharging a lot of the, you know, some of the benefits of the digital age, but a lot of the problems of the digital age, and it's making it more and more important that we grab a hold and try to build some comprehensive privacy law. Like, the technology alone is not going to be able

0: to protect us. And certainly if we keep empowering like 5 billionaires to develop the technology, it's not going to be on our side.
1: Well, I mean, the other side, the folks against privacy are always arguing that we're just collecting the metadata. Talk about how meta the metadata actually is.
0: I mean, you know, my one of my favorite quotes in there was from an NSA guy who was like, look, we kill people based on metadata, right? Like, the NSA, this is one of those situations where occasionally, like, I'm at a conference and there's a lot of policy people, and then there's me and the NSA guys, like, in the back, kind of just talking to each other, right? Because nobody who actually does surveillance and policing and especially national security intelligence stuff thinks that metadata isn't important.
1: Right.
0: Yet they're trying to sell the country on this. And honestly, the law supports them, right? Yeah. The difference between content and non-content. And the Fourth Amendment doesn't protect non-content. It only protects content. So when you ask me about the Constitution, that's a thing in the Constitution that we should fix. Or honestly, just get rid of the third-party doctrine and the content-non-content distinction, because I don't think they're based in the words of the Constitution at all. But that distinction made very little sense before the digital age, and it makes no sense at all. If you think of the idea of the Constitution to give people with less power protection against people against more power, the distinction between metadata and content or content and non-content gives us no protection.
1: And like, just to be clear, like, with the smallest amount of metadata, AI can probably figure out exactly who you are, where you are, what you're doing, and why.
0: It was already the case that some of the analysis said that basically with 3 location data points about you, they could identify you. And of course, you think about it, where you sleep,
1: right,
0: where you spend all day, and then one other thing. I'm not even sure how much you need the one other thing, right? For most of us, the location where you sleep and the location where you spend all day, it wouldn't be very hard to figure out who you are. And so the one other thing seems to me to be almost superfluous. So, and that's just location data, which of course is metadata, but there's other data as well. And calling circle information, who talks to who and how often they talk to them and who they, you know, mapping the network of contacts, which is a lot of what intelligence agency does. They don't need the content at all. There's a study that I talk about in the book that was done by some Stanford PhD students that shows what you can find out about people with just like 30 days of their phone metadata. And they could tell that people had diseases. They could tell people had drug problems. They could tell, I mean, it was fascinating what they could tell. And it was just a small slice of what, like, Facebook knows about you, or the data brokers that buy information from all the other places know about you. So metadata, the distinction between metadata and content, which is, you know, sadly what Obama said when Snowden came out with information, he said, oh, well, nobody's listening to your phone calls. They're just gathering metadata, as if that should make you feel better. That should not make you feel better.
1: Yeah. We have some questions.
0: Oh, good.
1: First one says, not a lawyer. I've heard of companies like AT&T and Twitter voluntarily working with government to share data and metadata. What progress has been made to stop these third parties from unilaterally sharing data?
0: Well, sadly, on the AT&T side, as I mentioned, we sued the phone companies first. They ran to Congress and got something called retroactive immunity, which wasn't a thing that existed before they did that, in order to be immune from the claims that they were rampantly violating the privacy of all their customers by handing information over to the government. So it is definitely the case now that they cooperate. I mean, whether it's voluntary or not is a little kind of how you talk about it. I mean, I think they would argue that they felt coerced, that they got demands from the government to turn information over. The same is true for the companies that participated in the other mass surveillance program, which was called PRISM. I think it's now called Downstream, where they get orders from the government to search through their entire corpus to look for information. So I think there should be more that's done. We EFF did a thing for a while called Who Has Your Back, where we were tracking all the big tech companies, including the telecommunications companies, about whether they required a warrant for information, whether they required other kinds of orders. There's a D orders and kinds of subpoenas and stuff for getting metadata. And we tracked, you know, their policies about what they did. Most of them require something.
1: Right.
0: From the government. the problem is the something is a pretty low barrier sometimes. And in the other set of cases, we haven't talked about again, the national security letter cases.
1: Oh, yeah.
0: These are subpoenas that are issued to companies to turn over metadata about you. The Office of Inspectors General did a couple of reports on these, and they found that, like, the Justice Department was giving post-it notes to the phone company guy who is embedded in the phone company to hand over people's information. They would do these big requests that they would paper over later. Like, they really were not following the letter of the law, much less the spirit of the law in this. What that looks like today is hard to tell because the Trump administration dismantled most of the officers of inspector general. So we don't have a picture over the last couple of years about the use of these NSLs. What we know was that when we started, there were hundreds of thousands of them. Now,
1: hundreds
0: remember,
1: of thousands of letters, and these national security letters are sent to people, and they are told when they read them that you can't tell anybody about
0: them.
1: Can't
0: tell anybody. The phone company
1: even
0: gagged
1: lawyer.
0: Forever. Yeah, at first it was not your lawyer. We scaled that back. Now you can tell your lawyer.
1: Oh, good.
0: And it's only 3 years before they have to reevaluate them. So we've won a bit, but it's still way too big. But I think it's a good recognition that, like, it's important to have really high standards for when the companies that we entrust our information with can give that to the government. And any hole or limit or limits we make in it, they're going to run a truck through and overuse.
1: A question from a YouTube viewer. Yeah. Europe has massive numbers of security cameras, but much stronger data protection laws. The federal government seems to have no desire to enact data privacy. Can that be changed?
0: I think it should be. Yeah, absolutely. I mean, look, California's done some steps on it. A couple other states have done some things. I think it can be changed. I will say there's good news, bad news. Europe has very strong data privacy laws. They're consumer side only. Their governmental privacies are not great.
1: Oh.
0: Especially around national security stuff. So they're a decent model on consumer privacy. I think there's things that they could do better. I think that the difference between what they were hoping to do with the GDPR, the General Data Privacy Regulations in the EU, and what's actually been accomplished shows that there's still more work to be done. But there's a whole other conversation to be had about government access to information.
1: I would assume you guys are tracking other governments' approach to privacy. Are there interesting models out there for privacy protection that have been passed by other countries?
0: I would say on the government side, it's still pretty bad, actually.
1: Wow.
0: The one thing I will say is I have a good friend who's a law professor in South Korea, and he points out to me that South Korea protects metadata.
1: Oh.
0: And requires full legal process in order to have access to metadata. So go South Korea.
1: That's awesome.
0: And my friend Professor Park always lords that over me whenever we get together. but I think there's still work to do all across the country. There's a patchwork. There's some places that are a little better on some things and better on the others. South Africa actually issued a really great decision about mass spying, which was interesting and cool to see the kind of mass techniques. And some of the European decisions about American access to Europeans' communications have been pretty good as well, although they keep getting fought over. But the privacy groups in Europe are continuing to try to hack away, not so much on their own government spying on them, but on the American government spying on them. And I'm here for it. You know, that's great.
1: Amazing. This simply says, how is AI changing surveillance? It's a big question.
0: It is, and it was actually what we drew you in here for. AI is doubling down on a lot of the surveillance issues. You know, what AI is doing is adding an analysis level to cut through the noise or cut across the noise, in ways that make the information that is collected about us far more actionable by the people who want to use it. And, you know, so a good example of this in the government context of this is Palantir. So Palantir doesn't collect data. It doesn't run databases. What it does is it provides an interface to its customers. In this case, let's call them ICE, that lets them query different databases as if it were one, and then do analysis on top of that. So we know that there's a Palantir product called Elite that ICE is using to try to create heat maps of where people are who are targets for immigration raids. Now, remember, we know that from pretty decent data that about 70 to 75% of the people who are getting swept up in these raids don't have any violent history, no criminal history at all. And many, many of them don't even have final orders of deportation. So this idea that they're looking for the worst of the worst or people who are criminal, that's not what's happening. But what Palantir is doing is letting them use information from HHS, Health and Human Services, Medicaid data type stuff, IRS data, and giving them a way to use all of this other data about people to create these heat maps that then they're being used for the sweeps. And why do I know this? Because an ICE agent in Oregon testified to this under oath in a court case. So that this is how they're using this tool. Now, we don't know exactly which. We know a bit about which databases are in there, but we don't know the full picture yet. But what is AI doing? AI is letting them go from all of this disparate data all across the different agencies into actionable decision-making by the agents about where they're going to raid. And you just can't, you know, that's both in their ability to look at multiple databases, but also to do this analysis on top of it. So AI is taking a lot of the problems with this secondary uses of data, right? Nobody gave Medicaid data or IRS data in order to make sure that ICE could locate you when they're going to deport your family. It's all secondary or even, you know, tertiary, third uses of this data. So we kind of get back to this question, like, we really do need to reinforce this idea that information given for one purpose can't be reused for other purposes, except in, you know, really, really high circumstances. And let me tell you, a checkbox is not that.
1: Every convenience carries a cost, right?
0: Well, it can, but it doesn't have to. I mean, I guess that's the piece. I mean, I'm very pro-technology. I think AI can do some really cool things. Maybe not. I mean, I think it's being massively oversold. But, yeah. but like, especially when you think about pharmaceuticals, when you think about people who are trying to deal with oceans and the effect of climate change on it, like, you know, these tools can do a lot of cool things. And we ought to fight for a world in which we get our toys and our privacy and control, too. Like, this idea that you have to trade those off is something people are trying to sell you,
1: right?
0: As they're trying to sell you other things. You don't. We can have our cake and eat it too, and that's what we should push for.
1: I love it. Cindy, I want to tell you the thing I love the most about the book was how much you made the last 30 years of fighting sound like fun.
0: It was fun.
1: That's clear.
0: It's
1: really
0: totally
1: clear.
0: Fun. There is a special fun to waking up every day and being part of the good guys. We have always taken it lightly. I had an intern in the early days tell me that what he liked about EFF is we were kind of like a merry band of freedom fighters. Yeah. And I'm of the school of the, you know, if I can't dance, I don't want to be part of your revolution. And we've always tried to bring that to what we do. It's otherwise people don't, you can't do it for the long run, right? Yeah. If it's drudgerous, if you can't find the joy, if you can't celebrate every little victory along the way, like, you're not going to do it for the long run. And geez, we need to.
1: It is a long run. Hear, hear. Our thanks to Cindy Cohn, Executive Director of the Electronic Frontier Foundation and the author of Privacy's Defender, My 30-Year Fight Against Digital Surveillance. Cindy will be available to sign books just after this program. I'm Adam Savage. Thank you for joining us.
0: Oh, thank you, Adam. Thank you. Oh, my God. This was so fun.
1: That was awesome. Oh. Thank you.
2: 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Oh,
0: thank you.
1: So it's fun.
3: 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Today you heard Cindy Cohn in conversation with Adam Savage. Cohn is the author of Privacy's Defender, My 30-Year Fight Against Digital Surveillance. 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

0: It is a beautiful day for baseball here at Russell E. Dietrich Park as the 5-7 Niagara Falls Americans come in to take on your 11-3 Jamestown Tarpskunks. Hello again and welcome to another broadcast of Jamestown Tarpskunks Baseball. I'm Dre Guinness, sitting alongside Matty G. Jalen Ferguson will be joining us in the fourth inning. And Matty, I think today is a beautiful day, not only for baseball, but a beautiful day for rebound baseball after a tough 4-2 loss last night in a pitching duel to the Olean Oilers.
1: You are not kidding, Dre. Now, something I do want to bring up, as you mentioned earlier, a beautiful day for baseball. It is a windy one, but I had a lot of worry when I woke up this morning as I was startled awake to pouring rain, scorching winds. It was like gale force with what we were experiencing. But the drainage system at Dietrich Park shines through once again. The shout out to the grounds crew at making sure that this field is game ready. Now, when you talked about rebounds, absolutely. It was a heartbreaking loss yesterday. That bases loaded setup in the eighth inning, just getting stopped short, was not where you wanted to be if you were a Jamestown Tarpskunk. But there's not a better team right now for a rebound than going up against the 5-7 Niagara Falls Americans. Don't really have a lot of momentum in their favor right now. They did get the win yesterday against the Niagara Ironbacks, but they are 5-5 in their last 10, and every win that they've had except for one has come within one or two runs. So besides their one dominating win against the Newark Pilots, which most people seem to be able to do, there really hasn't seemed to be much dominance involved with the Niagara Falls Americans.
0: Still technically the best record in the league at 11-3. However, the Jamestown Tarpskunks sliding into second place behind the Batavia Muck Dogs due to the win percentage way that the PGCBL separates teams in competition for that playoff spot. And to that end, Batavia was supposed to make up a rain-delayed game from June the 10th out in Olean today. That game has been postponed, apparently due to field conditions for the Olean Oilers. Conditions here are going to be a little bit more unusual, and by unusual, I mean windy. Granted, there's usually a bit of a breeze here at Dietrich Park, but it stays between 5, 15 miles an hour, blows from left to right. We're getting word that we could be expecting sustained winds of 20 to 30 miles an hour, up to 50 mile an hour gusts. And for anyone that knows how baseballs fly, if you get one up into that jet stream that's especially blown out to the blue mini out in right field and toward that scoreboard, catch something up in that jet stream, it could go.
1: Definitely. And especially with a team like the Jamestown Tarpskunks and the bats that they have. You look at guys like Blake Herman, the guys from Canisius. You got guys like Kiefer, Weeks, Muncy. These guys have pop in their bats. And because they have that pop, if they can catch that jet stream, one lucky gust of wind could put one to up to hopefully maybe even a four. Like, can I take a shot in the dark? Can I say we see a granny today?
0: I mean, conditions have to be absolutely perfect, but, you know, the possibility is always there. It is first responders night here at the ballpark, and we will be having a bit of an extended opening ceremony along with the national anthem to pay tribute to the first responders of Jamestown and Chautauqua County. Free admission in the ballpark. If you're in the area and are on the fence about coming out and supporting your 11-3 Jamestown Tarpskunks, first question I have is, why? Second of all is, why aren't you here? Come on down, free admission, and enjoy some great baseball here tonight.
1: Absolutely. And you look at a team like the Jamestown Tarpskunks, as you said, 11-3. This team can be scary good when they want to be. You look at their game 2 days ago against the Newark Pilots, 20-12. However, you also look at the defensive side of things. 4-2 on a loss yesterday. And defensively, they were solid. It was just a couple of slip-ups here and there that caused a two-run separation. So you got offensive spectacles, also defensive spectacles. This team knows how to show up and show out. And honestly, I think this might be the lineup to do it. But the lineup does look like it has a bit of a hole in it, as unfortunately, the Tarp Skunks lost a member earlier today.
0: Yeah, Justin Bremner, his season is over. Injured a hammock bone in his wrist. He left the team today. And we, you know, personally, from the broadcaster's point of view, definitely a loss that we will feel up here in the booth. And I know the leadership and just general good nature of Justin down in the clubhouse will be missed as well.
1: So a game like this, this is going to be for him. The Skunks are going to want to show up and show out for him and say basically, Bremner, this one's for you.
0: The danger to this game, though, is that it very much could be a trap game. You know, Niagara coming in tomorrow. The Ironbacks have not beaten the Jamestown Tarp Skunks in their existence yet. And, you know, coming off of a very tough pitching duel last night, it's almost tempting to look past the Niagara Falls Americans, especially since their starting pitcher tonight, Angel Nova Lopez, started the game in Niagara Falls against the Tarp Skunks and absolutely fell apart. 7 runs in the first inning, and he comes in with an ERA of over 14. You know, there's the temptation that, you know, that business may already has been handled, when that is not the case. And if the Tarp Skunks are not careful, Niagara Falls can't sneak up and tack on a loss.
1: Yeah, I mean, they have done it before. As we mentioned, 5-5 in their last 10 games. One of those 5 wins was an 11-10 victory over the Auburn Double Days. So you talk about a sneak under the nose, that this could be one of them. You are absolutely right, Dre. It could very well be a trap game. So the Skunks cannot be in over their heads on this. Do not become arrogant. Let your bats, let your gloves do the talking, and just go and get that definitive victory and bounce back from yesterday and look towards the future.
0: So we are getting closer to the first pitch of the ball game.
2: Back here at Dietrich Park, drinking us alongside Matty G. We're almost set for first pitch here. Let's go ahead and give you the starting lineups first for the Niagara Falls Americans. Leading off with playing second baseman is Justin Gladfelter. Betting second in right field is Dominic Zangardi. The third place hitter, Matthew Ganshaw, is your designated hitter. Betting cleanup, the center fielder, David Harris. Nick Patz behind the plate bats fifth. Colin Price, the designated hitter, or the extra hitter, will bat sixth. Miguel Salcedo, the shortstop, bat seventh. At third base, Christian Mikulski will bat eighth. Batting ninth, Jackson Bauer, the left fielder. And batting tenth, the first baseman, Adam Wise. They will face Jack Castillo. Comes in with no record, a 2.61 ERA, his fifth start. He's pitched 10 2/3 innings, given up 8 hits, 3 earned runs. He has struck out 16 against 6 walks. And stepping up is Justin Gladfelter, and stepping up to the mic for the first 3 innings, it is Matty G.
3: All righty. We are set and ready to go. First pitch, and we are underway. First pitch outside for ball 1. So taking a look at the defensive alignment for the Jamestown Tarp Skunks. From left to right, you got Dumas, Moore, and Dugan, as that pitch is fouled off and into the road on the left-hand side, 1-1. In the infield, you got Blake Herman at third, you got Kiefer at short, you got Weeks at second, Muncie at first, so a day off for JRC. And behind the dish, it's the hometown kid, Branson Lindquist, as that pitch on the outside corner called strike 2, 1-2, the count now.
2: That's something Castillo's excelled at, just pounding the strike zone. Usually you see a lot of first pitch strikes out of him. We'll see what he can do here today.
3: As that pitch is a weak liner towards second, fielded by Weeks, throw on to first in time. Good scooping play by Nate Muncie at first. there was a little bit of a slip by Weeks over at second. He had to go into the grass, and I think he might have slipped. The grass might still be a little bit wet despite the sun being out over the past few hours.
2: Yeah, I walked the field a little bit. There are some slick spots out there, plus they had to do a lot of work on the infield.
3: And the first pitch to Dominic Zangardi is high for a ball. The next pitch on the inside corner just missed. Good attempt at a frame job by Lindquist, but nothing given by the umpire. 2-0. The next pitch fouled off of Zangardi's ankle. So he will take a couple of steps, and he will try and quickly recover from that. No shin guard on the ankle of Zangardi, so he wore the brunt of that. The 2-1 pitch. Fouled almost over our heads.
2: That one's going to land on the roof. Hopefully it didn't get out into the parking lot, landing on the roof behind us.
3: The 2-2, way outside, full count now. One thing I will say, Castillo works very quickly. He does not like to let a batter get set in the batter's box. He's just ready to go immediately. The payoff pitch just missed the top of the zone with some off speed, and it will be a 3-2 walk for Dominic Zangardi. And that will bring up Matthew Ganshaw. We'll see if the pacing of Castillo changes with a runner on. Lazy pickoff attempt, nothing given there.
2: Yeah, Ganshaw coming in playing designated hitter today, hitting at a .471 clip. 8 hits and 17 at-bats. Has 13 RBI on the season.
3: First pitch fouled off of the ankle of Branston Lindquist, so the umpire will give him a couple of seconds. Lindquist seemed to be doing a good job at getting on the umpire's good side, being able to give him as the umpire gave him the courtesy of a little bit of time to recover.
2: It just shows early respect between the catcher and the home plate umpire. Something very important. Build that rapport early on.
3: Castillo comes set. Another pickoff attempt. This one a little bit more speed on the pickoff throw, but Zangardi still back easy.
2: Now Castillo's got 3 levels of pickoff throws. I'm paying attention to you, but I'm not really that concerned. Get back to the bag, and then I got you, sucker.
3: As the runner goes, pitches a strike. Throw down by Branston Lindquist. Sit down, meet, have a seat. Stolen base denied. That was one of the most dominant and one of the most, perfect throws by Branston Lindquist. Holy cow, what a throwdown.
2: I mean, it wasn't just a throwdown. The pitch was a perfect pitch. Lindquist got off a sub-2-second throw from crouch to throw, and he had
3: an absolute dart is what he had.
2: Zangardi by easily 10 feet.
3: As that pitch was fouled back. And swing and a miss, an absolute sword. And Branston Lindquist will throw down to first. And that will retire the side. No runs on no hits. Nobody left on base after the throwdown by Branston Lindquist. We go to the bottom of the first inning. Tarpsguns coming to bat.
2: No score here in the bottom of the first inning. Tarpsguns coming to bat. Let's give you the starting lineups for your hometown Tarpsguns. Leading off at center field, Grant Moore. Eric Weeks bats second, plays second. Blake Herman bats third, plays third. Nate Muncy in the cleanup spot, plays first base. Right fielder C.J. Dugan will bat fifth. Jackson Enders will be your extra hitter, batting sixth. Behind the dish, Branston Lindquist bats seventh. Anthony Trummer, the designated hitter, bats eighth. Tito Kiefer will bat ninth at shortstop, and Matthew Dumas in left will round out the starting 10. They will face Angel Nova Lopez, 1-2 with a 14.09 ERA. His fourth start, 7 2/3 innings, 9 hits, 13 runs, 12 of those earned. He's walked 12 and struck out 6.
3: As the first pitch is high and deep to right center field, but Harris over to make the grab. One pitch, one away. Grant Moore not really giving you the time to finish your statement there, Dre. As we like to see some quick action here, but unfortunately, action that the Skunks weren't looking for.
2: I think Moore testing out that jet stream early on might have a good idea of where to put the next one.
3: Unfortunately, it looks like it's headwinds when he hit that ball, but we'll see what Eric Weeks does with it. As his first pitch on the outside corner for strike one, a little bit of off speed there. Lopez has what he likes. The 0-1. Same pitch, same location. Weeks doesn't like it. 0-2 the count now. Skunks looking to show some dominance early. The 0-2. Same pitch, but this time off the outside of the plate. 1-2 now. Looks like Nova Lopez seemed to have a little bit of a strategy going after the PGCBL Western Division Player of the Week.
2: And his mechanics look a lot cleaner than they did in Niagara Falls. Could be a different pitcher than we saw earlier.
3: The 1-2. Ground ball past him, up through the middle, and it will be a C&I single for Eric Weeks. Nova Lopez couldn't make the grab on that one as it went over his right shoulder. And Salcedo and Gladfelter both trying to make sliding grabs for it, but couldn't do it. And it is a one-out single for Eric Weeks.
2: And those are the kind of base hits that when you're hot, you just get almost automatically. And Weeks is probably the hottest hitter on the Tarpskunks right now.
3: Blake Herman up to the plate now. His first pitch, up over the top of the zone, called strike one. I will say, a lot of confidence out of Blake Herman. Every time the pitch is off the zone, you see him shake his head being like, nah, that's not there. Try again. Runner goes, Weeks on the move, pitch is called a ball. The throwdown, way not in time and out into center field, but Eric Weeks decided, I'll just stick over here at second base. And that is another stolen base to his name.
2: His 10th stolen base on the season. And Eric Weeks continuing to pad his resume. You know, possibly could be named a PGCBL All-Star, you know, although that is a little bit later in the future. He's definitely putting on an exhibition for the Skunks this season.
3: 2-0 the count now. Nova Lopez comes set, checks Weeks at second. The pitch, way off the outside of the plate. And Herman is now sitting on a 3-0 count now. We will see if he will have a red light or a green light. Oh, Eric Weeks getting in the mind of Nova Lopez. Taking a bit of a jump.
2: We saw that a lot yesterday, especially with Blake Herman in scoring position.
3: Steps off again.
2: And I'm beginning to think that, you know, the way Herman, Weeks run the bases.
3: As that has popped up, foul territory. Underneath it is passed. And he will make the grab. And Blake Herman with a very unusual foul out. Seems to be a little bit unlike him and showing a lot of frustration as he heads back towards the dugout.
2: I mean, I get the impression he takes, you know, those kind of things personally. And that's, for a ball player, I absolutely love that.
3: Oh, absolutely.
2: Well, what I was going to say is it seems like the Canisius guys, they like to do the dancing. The Hermans, the Grant Moores, the Eric Weeks on the base path, they're going to get into the pitcher's head as much as they can.
3: Another pickoff attempt, but Eric Weeks easily back to second base. And that'll bring up Nate Muncy. Nate Muncy looking to do some early damage here. Looking to straw first blood. The right fielder, Zangardi, playing very deep out there in right field. Looking for that pull. Pitch off the plate. 1-0 now. Everyone else in normal depth. So Harris and Bauer, not really thinking he's got a pop on his opposite side.
2: Now, I love the battle between Salcedo and Weeks over at the bag. Salcedo's doing a good job trying to keep Weeks honest.
3: As that pitch is popped up, foul territory and out of play. 1-1 now. I will say, Nova Lopez, I just noticed, wearing number 42. Did Jackie Robinson ever pitch?
2: Maybe, probably, I don't know. I mean, I'm a fan of baseball, but when you're getting into the nuances of history, my brain's only a shot glass that can go so full.
3: That pitch off the outside of the plate, 2-1 now.
2: Of course, you could say every year since the Jackie Robinson day has...
3: As that pitch lined into center field, and that's going to fall for a base hit. Weeks around third. He's going to try to score. The throw into the plate is cut off at the pitcher's mound, and it is a two-out RBI single for Nate Muncy. The Tarp Skunks draw first blood, 1-0.
2: And for Nate Muncy, that is a really good piece of hitting. Again, not trying to do too much, recognizing where the hole is in the outfield and just driving it on the line, not trying to do too much, not trying to lift it into that jet stream, just enough to get it down and to run home.
3: First pitch to CJ Dugan on the outside corner called strike one. Definitely a great piece of hitting there by Nate Muncy. And that is definitely a momentum holder. Muncy doing a little dancing on first base as that pitch is taken for a ball, 1-1. Nova Lopez, next pitch inside for ball two. And it looks like the Niagara Falls Americans are a little bit paranoid after what they experienced with Eric Weeks. Muncy faking a steal motion going into his secondary, and everyone yells runner as that ball's popped up shallow center, and it is called by the center fielder. He will run over and make the grab. A little miscommunication between him and Gladfelter, the second baseman, but he will make the rolling grab, and that will end the inning. One run on two hits, one runner left on base. We go to the top of the second inning. Score now 1-0, Jamestown.
2: It'll be 4-5-6 to it for the Niagara Falls Americans facing Jack Castillo. David Harris, Nick Pass, and Colin Price are here to call the top of the second inning. It's Matty G.
3: All right. Thank you, Dre Guinness. Castillo up for his second inning of work. We will see what he does against the heart of the order. First pitch, ground ball up the middle, and we mentioned C&I single. That's exactly what that is. A lot of balls hit up the middle between both teams thus far, as it is a leadoff first pitch single for David Harris. And that will bring up Nick Past. We don't want to bring up the past, Dre. We want to look towards the future. But the first pitch to Past, called strike one.
2: We're only in the top of the second inning, and I already got nothing.
3: I'm that good. First pitch, next pitch, taken for strike two. Castillo looking for that ground ball. 6-4-3, 4-6-3.
2: 1-6-3, 5-4-3.
3: low and inside, 1-2. Castillo has his pitch, comes set. Checks the runner. The 1-2. Low and away, breaking ball, 2-2 now. Good stop there by Branston Lindquist.
2: And Pats wanted to pull the trigger on that one. Just able to hold up from swinging because that was a good 1-2 chase pitch.
3: The 2-2 delivery hits him in the elbow guard. And an HBP, and we're looking at a similar situation to yesterday, Dre. Runners on first and second, nobody out, having to work out of an early jam here.
2: Castillo has shown the capability of working out those jams before, so we'll see if he can settle down, lock back in. Well, first pitch, base hit to start off an inning will always rattle the pitcher because in the back of the mind, they're going to think, do they have me already figured out?
3: Ground ball weak towards third, picked up by Blake Herman. He misses the ball as he goes to field it. And it is a fielding error by Blake Herman. He was looking for the ground ball, dazzling play to throw over to first base. And now the bases are loaded here. But we can't really call that an error, though, because he didn't touch the ball.
2: No, they're awarding him a base hit on that right now. So the base is loaded. Base is patriotic here.
3: Fourth of July is coming up. But still not the scene that the Skunks are looking for. The infield, the corners are in on the grass, looking for that home-to-first double play. Good stop by Branston Lindquist as the first pitch to Miguel Salcedo is in the dirt for ball one. Salcedo comes set. No, not Salcedo. Salcedo is ready in the box. The pitch from Castillo on the inside corner for strike one. Hope that he's nerfed, eh, Dre?
2: Yeah. Now, thinking back to that play by Blake Herman, that the ball, you know, just bad timing. It was a weakly hit ball skipping right under his glove as he went to, for the scoop.
3: The 1-1 ground ball up the middle over the head of Castillo, bobbled by Weeks. And on the fielding error by Weeks, that will cause a run to score. The Niagara Falls Americans answering right back. Only one ball out of the infield, and yet every batter has gotten on base thus far. And the score is now tied at ones apiece. Still nobody out. Still the bases loaded.
2: Yeah, that's a heartbreaker. The Skunks would have gladly traded a run for two out, but run comes in, nobody out, and Castillo's still in the same spot.
3: First pitch to Christian Mikulski, taken for strike one. It looked like Eric Weeks was kind of putting the cart before the horse there. He was already looking to second base, trying to make the double play before he even had the ball in his glove. So it looked like he was rushing the play a little bit. As that pitch taken for strike two, Castillo showing a little bit of frustration, a little bit of extra cheese on that fastball.
2: Castillo looking to do it himself here. You know, and the thing is not one of these balls have been hit extremely hard off of Castillo.
3: Not at all. The 0-2, swing and a miss. Going from the fastball to that slow changeup. And Mikulski down on strikes, one away. That is huge. Double play ends this inning with minimal damage. That brings up Jackson Bowers. First and third base still at home to first double play depth. First pitch to Bowers. Ground ball towards first. Diving, can't make it, is Muncy. And that will score one, maybe two. The throw into home plate, not in time. And it is a two-run single past the glove of Nate Muncy. Scores now 3-1. And I will refer back yet again to your call of a trap game, Dre.
2: You know, it's... I can't really say that at this point they're falling into that trap. You know, it's just good. It's just good, lucky in some aspects, situational hitting.
3: First pitch to Adam Weiss, swung on and missed at a pitch in the dirt. Again, mitigating the damage is all that Castillo wants to do right now. Double play to end the inning. Castillo wants the sign again. He has what he likes. Come set. The 0-1. Fouled off to the backstop. 0-2.
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3: The 0-2, swing and a miss. And another K for Castillo to his name. Two away in this inning. And that'll bring up the top of the order, Justin Gladfelter.
2: Gladfelter's first time up. He grounded out to Weeks at second. Castillo would like another easy ground out here or perhaps another strikeout just to get out of this.
3: Adam Weiss was the third strikeout to the name of Castillo today. First pitch, low for ball one. I will say, a credit where credit is due. I got to give the credit out to Branston Lindquist right now as he is putting in work behind the dish today. A lot of pitches in the dirt, and he stopped every one of them. Checks the runner. The 1-0 from Castillo. Called strike one, check swing. The umpire called it a strike anyway.
2: Well, yesterday, Heath Fetchick behind the dish did a fantastic job. As a matter of fact, neither team gave up a pass ball or a wild pitch the entire game. A rarity here in this league.
3: The 1-1. Low and away, 2-1 now. Seems like Castillo is doing a lot of dancing around the strike zone right now. Trying not to leave anything too much of a meatball over the heart of the plate. The 2-1. Way high. He's looking for that high fastball, but just missing his mark. 3-1 the count now.
2: Looks like perhaps a little mechanical issue happening here. Although I can't really pinpoint anything at this point.
3: Salcedo off second. Bowers off of first. 3-1 pitch to Gladfelter. High into right field. Coming in is Dugan. He will make the can of corn grab to end the inning, but not before the damage has been done. 3 runs on 3 hits, 1 error, 2 runners left on base. We will go to the bottom of the second inning. The score, 3-1, Niagara Falls.
2: Bottom of the second inning, Tarpskunks find themselves down 2. It's 3-1, and they will send up Jackson Enders, Branson Lindquist, and Anthony Trummer. And being sent back to the mic is Matty G.
3: I'm back, and I'm better than ever. So, as we mentioned, Jackson Enders up to the plate now. And I will say, something that we talked about during pregame, in the middle of this lineup, the batting averages are not what we're used to seeing. His first pitch to Enders, low and away for ball one. A lot of people going to have to... find the lumber, doing some work here, chip away at that 2-run deficit. The 1-0 from Lopez, swung on and missed. Enders looking to put that one down the line for a possible triple there, but just couldn't get around on it. 1-1. The pitch from Nova Lopez. Outside, 2-1 now. Now, this is something that I find to be interesting. I'm going to bring up a debate, Dre. There are a lot of pitchers that only use the stretch now. There are still a few pitchers that will use a windup with nobody on and then a stretch with a runner on base. As a 2-1 pitch grounded towards third, fielded, bobbled by Mikulski, and it will be a fielding error single for Jackson Enders. First batter on base for the Skunks, and that is definitely huge as they bring up Branston Lindquist.
2: Well, they're going to call it a base hit. I mean, that was a sharply hit ball down the line that Mikulski had to go to the backhand on his knee. Not a what you would call a routine baseball play. So a little leeway there, and Enders picking up a base hit right when the Skunks needed it.
3: And that'll bring up Branston Lindquist. His first pitch, curveball low and away for ball one. And as I was continuing from earlier, you got Castillo, who uses a windup and a stretch, and then you got Nova Lopez, who only uses a stretch. Do you think that Nova Lopez becomes more predictable as time goes on because he only uses a stretch?
2: I don't think he becomes more predictable. I think his mechanics are actually going to be more solid by not having to switch from the stretch to the windup and vice versa. I like the trend of pitchers going from the stretch because it only gives them one set of mechanics to worry about.
3: The 2-0 pitch popped up shallow right field. That is going to fall for a base hit, but Denders into second base in time. That is a very dangerous situation for Jackson Enders, as he didn't really have a spot to go until he knew if the ball was fell into a glove or on the ground.
2: You know,
3: so,
2: it's that wind. We talked about how the wind was going to affect it. We saw it on the pop-up earlier to end the bottom of the first inning where the center fielder had to come all the way in and then break to the first base side of the second base back. This one got up in that jet stream and just kept tailing away from Gladfelter at second before it dropped.
3: But everything is all safe and sound. 2-1, nobody out for Anthony Trummer. As his first pitch swung on, foul territory, popped up. Coming over is Weiss, but he will not be able to get there as the wind took it again farther away.
2: Yeah, and that wind doesn't really know what it wants to do. 1 second, the flags are hanging straight down. The next minute, they're 90 degrees flapping full in the wind.
3: So 0-1 the count now. Trummer stands in. Enders off second. Lindquist off first. Nova Lopez has what he likes. Comes set. Salcedo keeping Enders honest. The 0-1. Runners go. And that hits Anthony Trummer in the back of the helmet. Knocks his helmet off. The umpire will call time, but that is what they wear helmets for. Trummer looks over to the dugout, and he gives a thumbs up to Coach Joe, who is on his way out to check with him. And like I said, that's why they wear helmets. That's a scary scenario.
2: Second term Skunk's batter that's been hit in the head. GRC was the first, although his was more of a glancing blow. This one was a more decidedly solid thunk. And Trummer, you know, big ups to him, automatically in the most valuable Skunk conversation just for being able to take that, walk down and take his base at first base.
3: So now a definite scenario here. Base is loaded, nobody

0: with Kiefer, he was one of those that started a little bit slow at the plate, has really turned it up. 385 batting average so far this season with only three RBIs. It's a chance to do some real damage right here.
1: The 2-0. Curveball inside. 3-0 the count now. The 3-0 delivery. It is a four-pitch RBI walk for Tito Kiefer, and that will send Jackson Enders in to score. And the Niagara Falls Americans coach calling time and going out to try and settle Nova Lopez down as Matthew Dumas steps up to the plate.
0: And this is exactly what happened in Niagara Falls to Nova Lopez, although that happened in the first inning. You know, and it's amazing how many times we've seen top and bottoms of innings parallel each other. Niagara Falls, same situation in the top of the inning. Hit by pitch, hit, and runs come in. Here you got base hit, hit by pitch, and a four-pitch walk to drive in a run. We're in the twilight zone again.
1: However, I will say, no action thus far in the Niagara Falls Americans bullpen.
0: No, they need to let Nova Lopez stretch out and try to go deep into games. 7 2/3 innings over three appearances is not a lot of work, so, and does not build a lot of confidence.
1: Dumas's first pitch off the outside corner of the plate. Five straight balls now from Nova Lopez. Technically six if you're including the hit by pitch on Anthony Trummer.
0: Which I am. Dumas, 391, five RBIs here. Speedster at the bottom of the order.
1: 1-0 way outside. And Nova Lopez looking down at the mound. His foot slipped off the delivery there. And that is now seven straight balls.
0: Well, we talked about it. You know, a lot of rain overnight and into the morning. The ground crew had to do a phenomenal job to get that mound and the infield into playing condition.
1: The 2-0. Ball three to Dumas. Eight straight balls now.
0: And that one actually might have gone against Nova Lopez. And when you're wild like that, you're not going to get those borderline pitches. That's exactly what it was, right at the top of the zone.
1: The 3-0. That one called strike one. The eight-pitch ball streak is over. 3-1 the count now. And you already know that everyone in the Tarp Skunks lineup was sitting, do not swing until he throws a strike. At least that was in Dumas's mind. The 3-1. Ball four called off the outside corner of the plate. And it is another RBI walk. And that will tie the game. The two runs that they needed have already come across this plate. Still nobody out. Still a surfeit full of skunks on the base paths.
0: And if you're the Americans, the one guy you do not want to see coming to the plate, Grant Moore. Speed, power to both gaps. Can spray the ball down the line. He already hit one that traveled about 345 on the first pitch of the game.
1: That's his first pitch on the inside corner for strike one.
0: So he's definitely looking to get something up in that jet stream. Or perhaps poke something down into the Lafayette corners.
1: The winds favor that Lafayette corner sign. The 342 sign on the right field line. The 1-0 in the dirt. Good stop by Past. 2-1 the count. As it is now a tie ball game at 3-3 apiece. But you know that the Skunks do not want to be done putting runs across the plate here.
0: Nope, and this is the pattern that Nova Lopez showed in Niagara Falls. He's starting to fall into it here. Free passes, free runs.
1: As that is a foul ball towards the Americans dugout.
0: Still nobody out here.
1: 1-2 the count. Grant Moore stands in. Trummer off a third. Kiefer off a second. Dumas off a first. The 1-2 delivery. Fouled off towards the Americans dugout again. That one a

0: sharper line. And we will redo 1-2 all over again. Lopez's 1-2 pitch is on the outside corner, called strike three. Grant Moore doesn't like it. But that will be the first out of the inning, and that will bring up the PGCBL Player of the Week from the West Division, Eric Weeks, who already has a single to his name and has stolen base to his name. The two things on his stats for when he was named Player of the Week were hits, stolen bases, and RBIs. He already has a hit and an RBI, or a hit and a stolen base. Why not add an RBI to his name?
1: Why not add a hit and an RBI?
0: That works too. As that first pitch off the outside corner called strike one, Weeks a little concerned about that call.
1: Yeah, I think the umpire might be gifting Nova Lopez a little bit. Seems a little inconsistent so far tonight.
0: The 0-1. Swung on, line towards left center field. That's going to fall for a base hit. That's going to score two. And looks like it's going to be Dumas around third. He will hold there. And it is a two-run RBI double for Eric Weeks. Continue to pad those stats, my boy.
1: And that was exactly what he really wanted to do after Grant Moore called out on strikes on a questionable strike three. You can't pick up a teammate any better than that. Just lacing one. But did you notice how the ball died in the outfield grass? That tells me that the power alleys are going to be a little slicker, and that could be where balls go to die.
0: Blake Herman to the plate now. Runners on second and third. One out here. The runner is, as that is popped up down the right field line, foul territory, and into the American's bullpen. The wind caught that one so fast and so hard. That started out at the right field line and ended in the dugout. The entire infield is now on the dirt or on the grass line here. Maybe looking to stop like a suicide squeeze bunt from Blake Herman?
1: I think they're looking I don't know why they're set up like this.
0: As that is popped up high into center field, coming in is Harris. He's coming over. The wind catches it. A collision between Harris and Zangardi, but the catch will be made. It will be a sack fly for Blake Herman. And that wind causing yet even more problems out in the outfield.
1: Not only is the ball moving in an unusual manner out there, and you can see the flags really whipping out to right field, but it's also going to affect communication. Whereas the center fielder, Harris, is going to be calling, I got it, and those vocal patterns are going to go toward right field. The right fielder can be calling, I got it. The center fielder is not going to be able to hear it, and that is going to result in a collision.
0: Nate Muncy to the plate now, two away, runner on second base. His first pitch taken for strike one.
1: What I was talking about earlier, where the Americans were playing on the infield, I didn't really understand that because they were set up for a double play. Or no, they weren't. Oh, that makes more sense now. I just realized that the runner was not on first.
0: Nate Muncy's next pitch in the dirt for ball one. And Salcedo versus Weeks, the battle at second base will continue this at-bat. As Salcedo shading towards second base, looking to keep Eric Weeks honest over there. Lopez has the pitch he likes. Come set. The 1-1. Off the outside half of the plate. 2-1 now. Nate Muncy with an RBI single back in the first inning.
1: He's got a duck on the pond right here.
0: The 2-1 popped up in the infield. Coming in is Salcedo, but also coming in is Gladfelter. Almost another collision. but Salcedo will make the catch to end the inning. But not before the Tarp Skunks respond to the three-run inning that the Americans had. Five runs on three hits. One runner left on base. We will go to the top of the third inning. The score now 6-3. Jamestown Tarp Skunks favor.
1: Top of the third inning here at Dietrich Park. It will be 2-3-4 due up for the Americans. Zangardi, Ganchow, and Harris. And Jack Castillo back on the mound and Matty G behind the mic.
0: First pitch taken for strike one for Dominic Zangardi. He walked his first time up and was also caught stealing in the process as that pitch is fouled to the backstop. Quickly, 0-2 on Zangardi. So a completely different scenario from his first at-bat.
1: And it's extremely important for Castillo to have a quick inning here.
0: Swing and a miss. Up, down, see you later, Zangardi. A three-pitch strikeout for Castillo. And that is huge for the confidence of the Tarp Skunks pitcher.
1: Well, not only for the confidence for the Tarp Skunks pitcher, but you have to think that Joe Radebach watching with a very crucial eye here. We've seen a couple of games where Skunks pitcher will give up three, come out, and have a rough start to the next inning that leads to more runs, and Castillo trying to shut that down here.
0: First pitch high for ball one.
1: Ganchow is strikeout victim swinging his first time up.
0: As that is lined out into deep left field, going back on it is Dumas at the warning track, and he will make the backpedaling catch just before the warning track for out number two. You know, Ganchow definitely got lucky with that hit, and when he hit it, because of the fact that the wind is now zero as the flags are dead out in center field, which is why it traveled as far as it did, but good job by Dumas to track it down.
1: Yeah, flashing a little opposite field power there, and, you know, the thing that saved Dumas a little bit is he had to go back and backpedal a little bit. If that wind had been blowing, it would have tailed away from him, and that could have been an even tougher play for him.
0: First pitch to David Harris, called strike one. David Harris with a single his first time up. The 0-1 fouled right at us and off of the post underneath us. I was ready for it. Knocked the mic over. I apologize for the sound, the clatter of the mic, but Dre also freaking out just as much. Count now 0-2. I was ready to catch it. As the 0-2 weak ground ball towards third. Blake Herman can't field it again. This time he was able to get a glove on it, but it stuck in the grass. And Herman taking his glove off, even more frustration. This seems to be an off day for Blake Herman.
1: Yeah, again, it's a little bit of the field. It's a little slickness. That ball's not traveling on the grass as fast as it would. He's had to make a couple of difficult charging plays.
0: And that will bring up Nick Post, who was hit in his elbow guard his last time up. His first pitch off the outside corner, taken for ball one.
1: And by the way, that sound that you heard was not Maddie knocking over the microphone. That was my life flashing before my eyes in THX.
0: The 1-0 over the heart of the plate, strike one.
1: I'm going to be honest with you, I'm surprised I still have those reflexes. Although after my surgery, the reflexes are a little bit better.
0: Hey, adrenaline is an amazing thing, man. The 1-1 in the dirt in front of the plate. Good stop by Lindquist. As David Harris will hold it first, 2-1 the count now.
1: No, I don't like horror movies. That's probably the closest I will come to a horror movie.
0: So 2-1, two out. The pitch swung on and missed. 2-2 now. And if you were on the field, something like that, you would yell, Louisiana, Bayou.
1: I'll take your word for it.
0: The 2-2 pitch. Ground ball. Liner caught. That was a liner in the air caught by Nate Muncy. What a catch to end the inning. Wow. No runs on one hit. One runner left on base. We will go to the bottom of the third inning. The score remains 6-3.
1: 5-6-7 do it for the Tarpsguns. Dugan, Enders, and Lindquist. Nova Lopez on the mound for his third inning of work. And for his third inning of work, it's Matty G.
0: Yippee! Let's keep it going. We're looking to see if they can, if the Tarpsguns can recreate what they did last inning. First pitch to Dugan off the outside half. Ball one. Dugan flew out to center field. One of those wacky plays, his last at bat, with the way that the wind has been affecting this ball game thus far. The 1-0 over the heart of the plate, strike one.
1: I've been saying for a while now, Dugan is due.
0: The 1-1 off the outside corner. Interesting frame job attempt there by Past, but the umpire wouldn't give it to him. 2-1.
1: Yeah, I mean, I saw it from up here, the movement from right from outside the zone to over the plate.
0: 2-1 fouled off over the booth. And it looks like that one might go into the parking lot. 2-2 now.
1: Yeah, home plate umpire wasn't buying that frame job, although it was a good one. Just too much motion from the outside of the zone back in.
0: The 2-2 pitch. High and outside on the breaking ball. 3-2 now.
1: I was watching a study of umpires. Someone actually did a study of umpires. And they've noticed that umpires will be more likely to give you the strike down to the zone that you catch below the zone to bring back up than any other.
0: As that payoff pitch is way high over the head of Dugan, and it is a 3-2 walk to lead off the inning. And one thing that I will always say is if you are in the batting lineup and you are leading off the inning, get on base any way possible. Single, double, triple, walk, hit by pitch, drop strike three, doesn't matter. Just get on base. That is all that we care about because that is a big momentum shifter and a big rattler for the pitcher. As the first pitch to Jackson Enders inside for strike one.
1: Yeah, Enders also singling his first at bat. Enders also due for another big day, for a big day here as well. And the win for their opportunities, today is the day.
0: Enders calls time. Thought that Nova Lopez was taking a little bit too long. Either that or he just wasn't settled.
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5: Nova Lopez set. The 0-1. In the dirt, 1-1. And I will say, you talk about all of the Canisius guys that do a lot of dancing on the base paths, Dre. I think that that might be starting to rub off a little bit on a lot of the other players on the Tarpskunks team. As, you know, he doesn't do a lot of it, but it looks like CJ Dugan doing a little bit of dancing as he will go on this pitch. Pitch is high, called ball, throw down, not in time, and fielded pretty poorly by Gladfelter. And it is a stolen base for CJ Dugan.
6: Yeah, second stolen base off of Pats. He has not been anywhere near the bag accuracy-wise. And it definitely shows the difference between him and Lindquist as far as, like, at least for tonight. Lindquist, he only had one attempt, but he gunned out his runner by about 10 feet. Paps, a little slower on the pop, a little slower on the throw, and inaccurate as well.
5: 2-1 the count now. The pitch from Lopez. High, 3-1 the count now. So, one on, one out. Ender's looking to see if he can trade places with CJ Dugan. The 3-1 delivery. Popped up, shallow left field. Actually, in the infield. Underneath it is Mikulski, and he will make the catch for out number two. And that will bring up Branson Lindquist. So Lindquist stands in, singled his first at bat. His first pitch, low in the dirt, ball one.
6: So you got me, you said out number two, it's only out number one.
5: Oh.
6: Because Dugan led off with the walk. Ender's popped up.
5: Oh, yeah. Hey, the scoreboard got me is what happened. I looked at the scoreboard and it said two out. Joke's on me. As that is a ground ball towards third. Fielded cleanly by Mikulski. Throw down the first. Bobbled and off the glove of Weiss. Branson Lindquist and him collide. That will cause a run to score as Branson Lindquist moves to second base. Hopefully both of them are okay, but it was a collision by Weiss and Lindquist that allowed CJ Dugan to score, and it is an RBI error single for Branson Lindquist.
6: Waiting for the official score. I mean, yeah, to me it looked like an error. I don't think it's going to be an RBI because the run scored on the error.
5: As that'll bring up Anthony Trummer.
6: We'll wait and see.
5: Swing and a miss for strike one. And you're right. If that is an error, that would be unearned.
6: Trummer hitting the head his first time up. He'd like to get a little revenge here by putting one out in the outfield.
5: Ground ball towards third, foul. In a similar place that Branston Lindquist put it, just missing by about a few feet.
6: Yeah, they're taking their shots at Mikulski down at third base.
5: Hot corners, hot corner.
6: So, they haven't put up an error yet on the scoreboard. I'm not sure what the official result score is on that yet.
5: A two-strike count. Swing and a miss. And that will be strike three for Anthony Trummer. Swinging K. Two away now. And that will bring up Tito Kiefer. He was one of the RBI walks his last at-bat. There were two in a row between Tito Kiefer and Matthew Dumas. His first pitch, high and inside for ball one. The 1-0. Off the outside half of the plate, 2-0 now. So Branston Lindquist off of second. He's the only runner on right now. Two away, 2-0 count to Tito Kiefer. The next pitch from Nova Lopez is over the heart of the plate. 2-1 the count now.
6: I think Kiefer's just trying to figure out where Nova Lopez is going to go with each of these pitches. He's been wild all over the zone here today. Pretty hard to get predictable. You were talking about predictability out of the stretch.
5: As that pitch over the head of Tito Kiefer, having to bring the bat down, 3-1 now.
6: You know, when your location is all over the place, throw predictability out the window. You can guess the pitch all day long, but if you're thinking fastball in, there's a fastball in the dirt on the outside part of the plate. It's unpredictable.
5: The 3-1 inside, ball four. As it looks like we will be on our own, scoreboard has completely reset.
6: I got it here.
5: But now that'll bring up Matthew Dumas, and that is two walks in a row for Tito Kiefer. Still not an at-bat recorded.
6: Yeah, but that's glorious for his OPS.
5: That is honestly a stat I prefer more than just a normal batting average. On-base percentage.
6: Well, Sandy Alderson and Billy Dean preached it in Oakland.
5: Is that pitch way outside for ball one?
6: Bill James' philosophy of baseball that for years sabermetrics and those type of things were scoffed at. And, you know, give a lot of credit to the Boston Red Sox for recognizing what the A's were doing. And the Boston Red Sox, Theo Epstein, using sabermetrics to actually break the long drought between World Series for the Boston Red Sox. Breaking the curse of the Bambino. It's all thanks to Bill James.
5: The 1-0. Curveball over the heart of the plate. 1-1 now.
6: Speaking of Boston, by the way, I don't know if you've been watching, but the Scottish fans coming over for the World Cup game have been invading Fenway Park, and they have been having such a great time.
5: I've seen it. It is phenomenal. I love European fan groups because they have so much energy. As that pitch fouled off, almost over our heads again, 1-2 the count now. And it's not just the Scottish fans either, but you look at the Norwegian fans.
6: Oh, the rowing up the escalator was fantastic.
5: The rowing up the escalator, the Scottish fans going into bars and literally drinking the bars dry.
6: They drank the entire Sam Adams Boston Lager supply dry in Boston.
5: The 1-2 fouled underneath us, and 1-2, the count shall remain.
6: But what I love about them, you know, obviously I'm part Scottish, so I'm a little biased, but, you know, what I love about them, and what I really like about European crowds in general, is they've got the drinking songs, they've got all their chants, their songs. When the song gets stopped on the PA system, they keep going.
5: The 1-2 fouled underneath us yet again. Dumas kind of looking up here as he sees where all the balls are going.
6: I think Matthew's aiming for me at this point.
5: I want one. Give it here.
6: I don't. Go down to Lafayette Corners with that.
5: 1-2, 2 out, runners on first and second. Nova Lopez comes set. The 1-2 pitch. Called strike 3 on the outside corner, and that is how the inning will end. One run on one hit, or one error, I should say. Two runners left on base. We go to the top of the fourth inning. The score remains 7-3, and when we come back, you will hear the voice of Jalen Ferguson.
6: Back here at the Russell E. Dietrich Park, the historic Russell E. Dietrich Park. It is going to be 6-7-8 due up for the Niagara Falls Americans. Colin Price, Miguel Salcedo, and Christian Mikulski. And settling in behind the microphone, welcome back to the airwaves, Jalen Ferguson.
7: I know you guys miss me. I know you guys miss me. I'm back. And it will be Colin Price to lead it off for the Americans.
6: Well, you know I missed you. You know, no, I got Maddie, but we've been working together all season, you know. We got our flow going.
7: That is true. The first pitch misses for a ball.
6: Yesterday really screwed me up too. You know, doing the way we split the innings, and that's all on me.
7: Is that one line to left field? Dumas under it and makes the catch for a quick out number one. And so that's going to bring up Miguel Salcedo.
6: You know, I set it up that way because basically I didn't know what I was doing. I was scrambling because of equipment malfunction, which was also my fault.
7: Where are we going to get that situated?
6: Tomorrow. Oh, you didn't know? I ordered a new mixer yesterday.
7: Yeah, you did say, yeah. You...
6: And Christian did, too, so we'll have two. We'll have one for the road, one for here.
7: That one is inside for a ball. To Miguel Salcedo. Miguel Salcedo in his last game hit a game-winning single. Is that one misses for a ball? 2-0. Against the Ironbacks, he hit the game-winning single to walk it off against the Ironbacks in Niagara Falls. Another ball up high for a ball. 3-0 the count, and Jack Castillo is going to need to fight back on this one.
6: Yeah, he sat a little longer than he did back in the – well, no, he didn't sit as long, but
7: – and a good frame job by Lindquist being able to get the strike on that one. It's 3-1 the count.
6: Yeah, I'm an inning behind. I'm thinking we're still in the third, and he sat long in the second. Not so long in the third.
7: And that one's in there for a strike. And good job by Jack Castillo being able to fight back. And now it's a full count.
6: And how much do you think that strike call was more of, you know, being shown up?
7: I think.
6: By Salcedo.
7: And that one. Oh, it is bobbled by Muncy. Ground ball to Muncy, and he bobbled it. So that one is going to allow Miguel Salcedo to get on first.
6: Yeah, that one took a bad hop on Muncy, skipping off the side of his glove.
7: And that is starting to be the name of the game here, is missed balls on routine plays.
6: Yeah, they're going to give him an error. I'm not sure if I would have given him an error on that one, ticking off the side of the glove. This infield, while it looks good, did take on a lot of water yesterday.
7: Well, swing and a miss for Christian Mikulski. Yeah, like I said, this infield did take a lot of water today. You know, I texted you earlier this morning. I was woken up to the sound of rain pounding on my window. That one is outside for a ball, 1-1.
6: Yeah, getting that text at, 9:15 this morning. I assume the game is canceled. You can't assume anything here in Jamestown.
7: Well, like you said, they do have really good drainage. That one popped up fouled behind the plate.
6: I'd say best in the league.
7: Yeah, you know, I was going to say that, too.
6: I've seen other ballparks. Well, Olean, you know, they got hit with a second burst. Their infield, from what I understand, is, you know, very saturated, very unplayable. Batavia, Niagara Falls. I haven't seen a rain delay up in Niagara. I'm not sure if it rains in Canada. Just snow.
7: That one misses for a ball. 2-2 the count to Jack Castillo.
6: And before everyone starts blasting me in chat, it's just a joke. Lighten up, Francis. You know, but Elmira last year, doubleheader got canceled due to field conditions. Dietrich Park has the best drainage system in the Western Division, at least.
7: That one's in the dirt for a ball, 3-2. And yeah, you gotta give a lot of credit to, you know, the people that work on our field, putting it in mint condition, on how they're able to put designs and all that stuff. They really take care of this ballpark. And runner goes, throw to second, swing and a miss. And he calls him out. So that'll do it, a double play, swing and a miss, and called out on the steal. So no hits, nobody left on. We go to the bottom of the fourth. It is still 7-3.
6: Grant Moore to lead it off for the Jamestown Tarpskunks. And here to take you through the bottom of the fourth is Jalen Ferguson.
7: Yes, come with me as we travel down Main Street. It's a beautiful day in the neighborhood.
6: And I left my sweater at home.
7: That one in the dirt for a ball. 1-0 to Nova Lopez. Good job on the Tarpskunks being able to attack Nova Lopez. It's the second time that they have done this, putting 7 runs on them. That one lined, fouled. So 1-1 to Grant Moore. And I'm noticing in recent games, Grant Moore has been trailing in the count a lot quickly, having to fight back in the count. So 1-1 to Grant Moore, put down a bunt, misses the bunt, so that'll be strike two.
6: And that's the frustration of a very solid hitter who's finding himself in a bit of a mini slump, trying to work his way out of it.
7: You gotta give him credit, though. I mean, he's still able to get on base, but eventually he's gonna have to put one in play here. As the 0-2 to Grant Moore, that one's in the dirt. Now it's even at 2.
6: You know, nothing a extra base hit into the gap won't cure.
7: And I'm looking on my right. It looks like the Americans are finally going to have some action in the bullpen. 2-2 to Grant Moore, misses, and now it's 3-2. And like I said before, early in this count, Grant Moore quickly finds himself in a hole and then has to fight his way back into a full count. But I won't take anything away from him. He's still able to have quality at bats. That one popped up fouled on the left side. So 3-2, we're going to do it all over again. It is still 7-3. On deck is Eric Weeks. And Grant Moore, the top of the lineup here. 3-2. And again, the left foul down the left side. And again, that's make that 8 pitches in this at bat. Actually, I think that was 9. And Paul Delanto still has the longest at bat with 12 pitches. So 3-2. That one's in the dirt, and Grant Moore is able to draw a walk.
6: He hasn't, you know, he's made solid contact. They've been at everybody, but he still finds a way to get on base here. And that's just, you know, a sign of a good hitter. One avenue closes, you find a way to get on base any way you can. And taking the 3-2 walk after working the pitcher for 9-10 pitches, it's a good way to get on base.
7: I was going to bring up the utility. Oh, Grant Moore's on the run. Pass ball. Grant Moore is going to go. Or no, that was a wild pitch. That never hit the glove of the catcher. And Grant Moore, as soon as he got to first base, he was looking for steal. He didn't even let He even let Nova Lopez get a pitch off before he went.
6: Half the side quest completed here. First stolen bag.
7: So 1-0 to Eric Weeks. Grant Moore. That one is in there for a strike. Grant Moore at second. And Grant Moore taking a huge lead, or a huge jump at secondary lead at second. So 1-1 to Eric Weeks. That one misses.
6: Yeah, that one was a bit up.
7: I didn't know if he was going to get the frame job on that one.
6: It was close. I mean, it was definitely up in the zone above the numbers. Pass did a good job trying to bring it down, though.
7: So 2-1 to Eric Weeks. That one is up. And now it is 3-1 the count. You know, Eric Weeks, again, talk about how he was player of the week. And he has been able to drive in runs. And Grant Moore, early break, throws to third, and he is out. So Grant Moore being called out on the throw.
6: You know, that's the second time in 2 days that a runner has taken himself out of scoring position by trying to steal, thinking that he had the pitcher napping.
7: Remember, Blake Herman did that last night.
6: Yeah, that was the other one.
7: Well, now they're going to start all over with a runner at first after Eric Weeks takes a walk. And here comes the skipper for the Americans, and I don't see him calling to the bullpen yet.
6: Looks like he did make the call. Yep. Righty and a lefty there. It looks like we're going to get a righty coming in.
7: So that'll do it for Nova Lopez. We'll get you the new pitcher after this.
6: New pitcher for the Niagara Falls Americans is Logan Stickler. And for Stickler, this is going to be his third appearance. Comes in no record, 0.0 ERA in 2 2/3 innings. He's given up 2 hits, 1 run, none earned. Has walked 3 and struck out 2, facing 13 batters. And he's going to have a bit of a tall test ahead of him as the heart of the order coming up with Blake Herman. And behind him, Nate Munson.
7: Yeah, so Blake has Eric Weeks at first. Hopefully Blake can drive one in. Blake Herman, he is 0-for-1 with a sack fly. Or is that 0-for-2?
6: 0-for-1.
7: Okay, 0-for-1 with a sack fly.
6: Yeah, a sack fly doesn't count as an at-bat. That's why it's called a sacrifice. You're sacrificing your at-bat for the greater good. Like the Hunger Games, but in baseball.
7: And Blake Herman is looking to turn it around on offense. On defense, he's gotten a couple of missed balls, but he wants to turn this game around in his favor. And we've seen him do that. The first game against Newark had a couple of errors, but then able to hit to get 2-for-4 with an inside the park home run that day. Fake steal by Eric Weeks. No throw to first.
6: Now I was going to say, you know he's looking to go. Weeks looking to go. Already 1 stolen base here. His 10th on the season. Looking to add number 11.
7: So after the swing and miss by Blake Herman, it is 0-for-0-1. Eric Weeks. And that one fouled on the right side. And Blake Herman finds himself down 0-2. Eric Weeks is really wanting to go. He's been dancing, taking very big leads at first, coming back. So Stickler on the mound, giving Weeks a look. That one grounded up the middle to 2-3, and no throw to first. Could not get a good glove on that one. So it will be only 1 out. of that double play possibility. So it is two gone here in the inning, and that's going to bring up the first baseman, Nate Muncy.
6: Yeah, I mean, give credit to Gladfelter at second trying to make that turn. Problem was that ball wasn't hit all that hard, and Herman has a ton of speed coming out of that batter's box. Anyways, it would have been – I don't even know if the first baseman had gloved it without it popping out if it would have been that close.
7: That one in the dirt for a ball. I want to know. And Nate Muncy, you know, he was due for a hit early in the season, but within these last couple of games or his last couple of appearances, he's been able to turn it around. And in some of these games that I have been with on the team, he wanted me to get footage of him. That one is a line drive to left field, but Bowers is going to make the catch for the out. And so the Tarp Skunks are quickly retired. So with no hits, one left on, we go to the top of the fifth inning. It is 7-3.
6: Top of the fifth inning here as the lights come on at Dietrich. It will be Bauer, Weiss, and then back to the top of the order for Gladfelter. And here at the top of the broadcast booth, it's Jalen Ferguson.
7: Because I was going to bring up Bauer. Bauer, he is 2-for-2. Or no. Yeah, 2-for-2.
6: 1-for-1.
7: Now, 1-for-1.
6: Yeah. This is his second at bat here.
7: Gotcha. That one is fouled on the right side into the bleachers. So it is 0-1 the count. And Jack Castillo getting his fifth inning of work.
6: Yeah, so.
7: And that one. That one misses, or no, that catches the zone for a strike.
6: Yeah, so with Bauer, he singled and two RBIs back in the second. He was responsible for stretching that lead out to 3.
7: That one misses pretty close, but it's a ball, 1-2.
6: Yeah, he watched that go below the zone.
7: That one in there, and Bauer is sat down on strikes. Give him a backwards K, and that is one gone here. And that's going to bring up the first baseman, Adam Weiss.
6: And Jack Castillo back to doing Jack Castillo type things here.
7: And like you said, Adam Weiss already has a strikeout to his name in this game.
6: Yeah, he had him mesmerized watching that last one come in.
7: And that one is up and inside for a ball, 1-0. You just got to admire how Jack Castillo is able to mix up his pitches as that one misses.
6: Ooh, I'm not sure where that missed. That looked pretty good. Maybe a little inside.
7: So 2-0 the count to Adam Weiss. And that one was pretty close, too.
6: And Castillo has gone from getting calls to getting squeezed here.
7: Now that's the thing. With those pitchers' pitches, you got a 50% chance of getting those. So 3-0 to Adam Weiss. That one's in there for a strike, 3-1.
6: Same location as the 2-0 pitch that got called a ball. So that's going to create a little confusion as to Castillo. What is he going to get? What's he not?
7: So 3-1. That one back up the middle, and Kiefer cannot get the play. It'll be a single for Adam Weiss, and we're going to go back to the top of the lineup. It is Justin Gladfelter. So Justin Gladfelter grounded out to second and flew out to right field. He's currently 0-for-2 right now.
6: And that's the first Niagara Falls hit since the second inning. So Castillo been cruising here a little bit.
7: Is that one and a blooper over to Weeks cannot make the play. And so there are two singles as Justin Gladfelter gets on base. And that's going to bring up Dominic Zingardi.
6: You know, that's brought up a couple of base hits that Matty G affectionately calls seeing eyes singles. And definitely was a seeing eyes single.
7: But a lot of those plays have been Very big bounces in the infield. Very hard to make some plays on that. Swing and a miss by Zengardi. And so now it is 0-1 the count.
6: Well, the way the ball's hitting the infield grass before it gets to the dirt, it's putting on a different kind of spin. Some balls are picking up speed. Some are dying. It's hard to predict the way the ball's coming off the bat.
7: And a swing and a miss. That one made contact but fell into the glove of Lindquist. So now it is 0-2 the count.
6: They're just doing the best that they can with what they've got.
7: So Kiefer covering the bag at second. And that one misses for a ball. 1-2 the count. So Weiss at second, Gladfelter at first, Zengardi at the plate. That one in the dirt. That one gets past Lindquist, and so now runners at second and third. That disrupts the double play possibility. So now it is 2-2 the count to Zengardi. So now Jack Castillo is going to need to get out of this one with one run, or with one out.
6: That went really blowing out to right.
7: And a swing and a miss. Or no, that was fouled.
6: In and out of the glove of Lindquist, so he stays alive.
7: Now, that was the second time that he's made contact, and it made contact with Lindquist behind the plate. So 2-2 all over again. That one came screaming off the bat, but fouled.
6: Definitely laid on a fastball. After a couple of breaking balls that he just missed, laid on a fastball.
7: So 2-2 once again. And got him with the off-speed swing and a miss. And so now there are two gone, and that's going to bring up David Harris, the center fielder.
6: And that pass ball doesn't loom as big anymore. Castillo, one out away from getting out of this one without any damage.
7: And a swing and a miss. This is not David Harris. This is Matthew Ganchow.
6: And Ganchow struck out and has flown out to left. 0-2 on the day. Castillo has him on tilt a little bit.
7: Swing and a miss by Ganchow. You can talk about being batters ahead of the game. I said Davis's name, or David Harris's name before Ganchow.
6: You know, we had probably our best game of the season. Not last one, but the one before that. This one's all over the place.
7: It wouldn't be the first time. In fact, this is the second time we've had a game like this against the Americans, if you remember when we went to Niagara Falls.
6: Yeah, that one ended in a 13-5 rained shorten affair.
7: So 0-2 in the dirt and inside for a ball. You know, you say that this could be a trap game, but here's the thing, though. You don't want to get comfortable with this lead that you have.
6: Absolutely not.
7: That one. I know Ganchow wanted to swing at that, but he doesn't. So now it is 2-2 the count.
6: That's spitting on a slider outside the strike zone. He wanted that one, though.
7: So hopefully Jack Castillo can get out of this inning with minor damage. Swing and a miss, and they get out of the inning. So on a couple hits, no one comes across to score. Two left on. We go to the bottom of the fifth. It is still 7-3.
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6: Bottom of the fifth inning, Logan Stickler back on the mound. He will face Do Up for the Skunks, Dugan, Enders, and Lindquist. And Do Up to the microphone, it is Jalen Ferguson.
7: I'm back. And one thing I got to wonder is, like I said in the last inning, is You know, you can't be comfortable with this lead. You've seen it time and time again, not just for the Tarp Skunks, but in baseball in general. And like I said before, in this league, no lead is safe, no matter how long or how big it is.
6: No, and this one only four. It's still anyone's ball game at this point.
7: So here comes the right fielder, C.J. Duggan.
6: Duggan popped out to center on a windblown play, and he's also walked and scored a run.
7: That one, line drive into center, but Harris doesn't go anywhere and makes the catch for the out so quickly, one away, and that's going to bring up Jackson Enders.
6: Hey, can't argue pitch selection. First pitch fastball, if that's what you're looking for, go for it. Enders, or Duggan, put a little charge into it, but just hung up a little bit too much in that wind.
7: And Jackson Enders got himself a base hit, and he flied out or popped out to third base. That one is in there for a strike. 0-1 the count.
6: You know, the one thing the Skunks don't want to do, though, is give Stickler any favors. They don't want to give him, you know, a five-pitch inning and back into the dugout. They need to make him work here.
7: Exactly. That's just giving them momentum to come back and attack you. That one just misses for a ball. 1-1. You know, in baseball, momentum is everything. How quickly you can get in and out of innings can translate or correlate to how you do getting points on the board or runs on the board. Swing and a miss by Enders. So it is 1-2 the count.
6: You know, the one thing that the Tarp Skunks have done a better job, at least defensively, this in the last couple of days, is getting off the field as quickly as possible.
7: And a swing and a miss by Enders, and so quickly two away. And that's going to bring in the catcher, Branston Lindquist.
6: I was going to say, that's why Castillo has been able to deal as effectively as he has tonight. But Stickler coming in, dealing effectively as well. And the Skunks in danger of doing exactly what I just said they didn't want to do, giving Stickler an easy inning.
7: Well, now we talk about Stickler. There is stretching in the American's bullpen. That one is in there for a strike. 0-1 the count.
6: Nothing really doing out in the Tarp Skunks bullpen. So Castillo going to give the green light to go into the sixth here.
7: Yeah, I think Joe has been given the go-ahead to give him more innings. That one fouled straight behind the plate.
6: Well, I think the pod system really only is in effect for the first couple of weeks. Again, it's more of figuring out what pitchers you have, what roles are going to work in. And as you get into the third week of the season, you're going to see some of those shackles taken off.
7: So 0-2 to Lindquist. That one outside for a ball. 1-2. And Lindquist quickly found himself behind in the count 0-2. Now he's going to have to fight back and extend this at bat as long as possible. So 1-2. Ooh, and that one up and inside for a ball, 2-2.
6: Had to do a little matrix to get out of the way of that one. Just under the chin, not a location you want to watch a fastball come into.
7: So 2-2. No swing, and so it is a ball, 3-2.
6: And I got to be honest, you know, that looked like it could have been, possibly should have been called strike three. I think just all the movement at the plate froze the home plate umpire.
7: So full count, and that one misses. And so Lindquist gets on via the base on balls, and that's going to bring in Anthony Trummer.
6: Trummer hit by a pitch, his first time up, struck out last time. And a base hit right here, I think, would kind of almost be mission accomplished for the minimum length they wanted to stretch Stickler out here.
7: So fouled or made contact, but that one in the grasp of the catcher, it is 0-1 the count. And Lindquist at first jumping. That one misses. So 1-1 the count to Anthony Traumer.
6: Mentioned earlier that Batavian Olean rescheduled for today, washed out Auburn 11-6 over Elmira.
7: That one fouled. That one.

0: no record with an 18 ERA, one inning total. He's given up one hit, two runs, both of those earned. Walked two and struck out none. So we'll see if he can turn things around for himself here. He's going to face Harris, Pats, and Price. And back to the mic, it's Jalen Ferguson.
1: Hopefully Price can get out of this inning pretty quickly. A couple of zeros in the last two frames. Hopefully they can maintain that momentum.
0: And you want to talk about a great starting pitching performance, you have to give L the credit to Jack Castillo. We'll get you his starting line here in just a minute.
1: Here comes to lead it off on the top of the sixth. It is David Harris. And Harris has gotten a single and got on via error. That one fouled just underneath this box. Both teams with five hits. Tarpskunks with three errors. Americans with one. It's that one. And that one is lined for a base hit. And Dumas bringing it into the infield. As that one is going to bring in Nick Pass, the catcher.
0: For Jack Castillo, he went five innings, three runs, two of those earned. Walked one, struck out eight on the day. 85 pitches.
1: That one just misses for a ball. 1-0. And, yeah, Jack Castillo. Really good starting pitcher for the Tarpskunks.
0: And it almost seems like the rotation has been completely set here.
1: That one inside for a ball. 2-0. And, yeah, like you said, they got their set of starting pitchers. McLean, Castillo, Tatar, Tate. That one, line drive. And Dumas makes the catch. And so David Harris goes back to first, and that's going to bring in Colin Price. So this is going to be a Price battle. Price, the pitcher, going up against Colin Price.
0: Somewhere there's a Bob Barker joke out there that I'm not going to make. Which Price is right? See, there I did it.
1: That one's in there for a strike. 0-1. And, you know, I was going to say, I know, first of all, the jokes write themselves, but I know you got one.
0: I'll be here all week, try the veal, tip your wait staff, I guess. I don't know.
1: That one in the dirt, Lindquist. That one gets passed. And so, David Harris advanced on the passed ball. So make that 1-1 the count.
0: Matty G shows me his phone, says Drew Carey instead? Absolutely not. It's all about Bob. I didn't see Drew Carey beat up Adam Sandler in the movie.
1: 1-1. And that one, off-speed pitch in there for a strike. 1-2 to count. I love it. I love that idea.
0: See, I tell myself I'm not going to do it. And then I just jump off the cliff.
1: Well, thank you for the rating spike. As that one in the dirt, blocked by Lindquist.
0: Rating spike nothing. Everyone just clicked over to see what the newest cat video is on YouTube. Get back here right now.
1: 2-2. 2-2 the count. I'll be here all week. That one outside for a ball, 3-2.
0: You know, I only did those jokes for Joe Man Santos's mom. Met her before the game, and she says she appreciates the humor. So I figured out, you know what, I'll do one, and it turned into three. So it's a train wreck.
1: So full count now. That one in the dirt for a ball, and so Price walks Price, and that's gonna bring up Miguel Salcedo. And Salcedo reached via an error on first base and reached again via error at the plate. Yeah, E2.
0: So dangerous situation developing here.
1: That one.

0: outside for a ball. Put a little heat on that one. Too much hot sauce.
1: And it looks like Price might be a little prone to trying to overthrow here a little bit.
0: So 1-0. That one's in there for a strike, 1-1.
1: Finding his way back in the strike zone.
0: So 1-1 to Salcedo. And that one's in there for a strike, 1-2.
1: That was a filthy little breaking ball he snapped off right there. I was expecting him to come back with another heater on the outside, and he just broke off a piece of that breaking ball right on the inside corner.
0: Well, that one froze Salcedo. And that one, that off-speed pitch hits him on the shoulder. And so now the bases are all American. And that's going to bring up Christian Mikulski.
1: Well, Mikulski coming up 0-2 with a couple strikeouts. You know he's chomping at the bit to swing the bat.
0: And Price, he is not unfamiliar with this situation. He has gotten out of this jam plenty of times.
1: He's going to need to dig down deep to get out of here. Ground ball to the middle infielder. Could take care of it right here.
0: Middle infielder's in. Double play. Depth. It's that one in the dirt for a ball. 1-0. You know, even though it looked pretty dark, if you look past these clouds, the sky is still pretty blue. 1-0. And that one, check swing fouled.
1: Getting word that Joe Manzanto's warming up in the Tarps Guns bullpen.
0: I feel like we just seen him. What, did he pitch yesterday?
1: No, he pitched. The last game before that.
0: He pitched in Newark. That one. Misses for a ball, 2-1.
1: That's right, he did pitch in Newark.
0: Very impressive hold. So 2-1, bases all American. And good frame job by Lindquist as that one's in there for a strike. 2-2.
1: And Price has had a lot of success with his off-speed stuff, not so much his fastball. The only problem with that is he can't come back with another off-speed because you're going to be sitting on it.
0: Ooh, that was a pretty good miss.
1: That was in the exact same location.
0: So now
1: it's frustrating.
0: So now 3-2 to Mikulski. That one and a chopper. Blake Hermann throw to the plate, not in time. Oh, no, it is in time. So they stop a run. The base is still loaded, but there are now two gone.
1: And what a job by Blake Hermann. That makes up for the ball that skipped under his glove, the error that he had earlier, scooping it, not even bothering with the transition, just scooping it to Lindquist, beat him by a half a step.
0: That was good situational awareness by Blake Hermann, being able to throw it to the closer out, which was home plate. So now, with two gone, that's going to bring up Jackson Bauer. That one inside for a ball. Bauer had to move out of the way on that one. Want another count.
1: So not out of the woods yet, but a little bit of breathing room for Logan Price to get out of this one.
0: That off-speed pitch in there for a strike, 1-1. And like you said, that off-speed pitch has been what's been helping him. Less than the fastball. That one, pretty good miss, didn't get the count. So it is 2-1.
1: And the Tarpskunk faithful here, not thrilled about that call.
0: So 2-1 to Bauer. Fouled on the right side. That one headed for the parking lot, as it is 2-2.
1: Now, Price in the driver's seat here. Yeah, you have to be a little careful here because you have to expect Bauer to be looking for that breaking ball. Something off speed.
0: That one driven out to right field. Nobody can get to it. A run scores. Another one comes in to score. Once he cuts it off, the Americans chip away at this lead. It is now 7-5.
1: Yep, and for Bauer, that was exactly what he was looking for, waiting for something off speed. Let it travel a little bit further into the zone, poked it out into no man's land, out in right field. And, you know, Dugan, give him all the credit in the world, wasn't going to be able to get to that. And now Bauer with four RBI on the day.
0: So that's going to bring up Adam Weiss, who watches the first one. Called strike. And, you know, you talk about the wind. You know, that wind has been very, very bipolar. It's blowing one way and then another way. That one misses for a ball. 1-1. You know, that was driven out, but then it started dying pretty quickly. Dugan had to come in on that one.
1: That's a good word for that. Bipolar wind.
0: That one inside for a ball. 2-1. And it has been bipolar. One, it's blowing out to center. Then it's blowing back to us. You know. Been very windy today. That one in there for a strike. 2-2. One strike can get them out of this inning. Mikulski at second. Bauer at first. That one misses, and now it is a full count.
1: So runners will be going on this one.
0: Justin Gladfelter could be on deck or could be next. So full count to Adam Weiss. And that's in there for a called strike three. Terps going to get out of the inning, but on a couple of hits, couple walks, two runs come across the score. It is now 7-5. Terps going to still lead. We go to the bottom of the sixth.
1: Bottom of the sixth inning, Logan Stickler still on the mound for the Niagara Falls Americans. He will face Kiefer Dumas and then back to the top of the order for Grant Moore. And here to tell you more is Jalen Ferguson.
0: Come with me as we take a trip down memory lane.
1: Oh, I thought you were about to bust out into the Willy Wonka song. Come with me.
0: And you'll be in a world of baseball imagination.
1: You've been there since the third inning. What are you talking about?
0: So here is the shortstop, Tito Kiefer, to lead it off here at the bottom of the sixth.
1: Kiefer, two walks and a run scored.
0: That one for a ball. One another count. Kiefer has been hit by the pit. No, he has gotten an RBI and two walks.
1: Oh, that's right. His walk did spring it around.
0: As that one driven out to center field, Harris ranging under it makes the catch for the out. And so it is quickly one away for the Tarp Skunks. And we go to the bottom of the lineup. It is Matthew Dumas.
1: I think this is an important inning, you know, with Niagara Falls giving up, you know, getting two runs in the top of the inning. Tarp Skunks need to put up at least one.
0: They do. Like I said, no lead is safe. And how the Americans were able to bring it back to a two-score deficit. Dumas lays down a bunt foul. And like I said, the Americans were able to bring it back down to a two-score deficit. No lead is safe. They're going to need to swing it back to their momentum. Dumas. So got an RBI, a walk, and struck out in his last at-bat. That one driven out to center again. Harris ranging under it, makes the catch for the out, and there are quickly two away on the third pitch. So we roll it up back to the top of the lineup. That's going to bring in the center fielder, Grant Moore.
1: Officially 0-2 with a walk. stolen base. So half of the side quest complete.
0: And that one inside catches the zone for a strike. 0-1 the count. Grant Moore flew out to center, struck out, and walked in his last at-bat. That one catches the zone, and Grant Moore quickly behind 0-2. You know, I think pitchers are starting to, like, throw it in the zone for Grant Moore specifically. He's been seeing a lot of strikes.
1: Well, they've been working him on the outside corner a lot lately.
0: Swing and a miss by Grant Moore. 1-2-3 goes to Tarp Skunks. That will retire the side. It is still 7-5. And we go to the top of the seventh.
1: Top of the seventh here. New pitcher for the Tarp Skunks. It is Joe Monsantos. For the Americans, it'll be Gladfelter, Zangardi, and Ganchow. And here to tell you all about it, it's Dre Guinness.
2: Now, it's been so long since I've done this play-by-play thing, I don't know if I can do it anymore. Joe Monsantos coming in with a 1-0 record, 2.53 ERA. This will be his seventh appearance. He does have one save in 10 2/3 innings, given up 8 hits, 3 runs, all earned, 6 walks against 11 strikeouts. So he'll take on the top of the order here. 7-5, Tarp Skunks with the lead, looking to bounce back after a rough game yesterday in a pitcher's duel, losing to the Olean Oilers 4-2. And Santos's first pitch missing outside for a ball, 1-0.
1: Talk about how it is 7-5. The hits are completely reversed, as the Americans have 7 hits and the Tarp Skunks got 5.
2: 1-0 pitch on the way. That one taken for a strike, 1-1. You have to wonder, you know, Joe Monsantos has pitched in front of family, friends, relatives, all that for, you know, his whole life. But you know, got to wonder if there's a little bit of butterflies here tonight. First time at Dietrich Park, because that one's fouled back, and it's 1-2.
1: You know, it was good to have him on the mound today. We've seen him pitch against Newark. He, even though he'd given up a run, he was still able to get a hold.
2: 1-2 pitch, grounded to third. Herman has the ball in and out of his glove yet again. And another error on Herman. The leadoff batter aboard.
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4: Your WRFA weather forecast for the evening of Monday, June 22nd. Tonight will be mostly cloudy with a low of 52 degrees. Tomorrow, Tuesday, will be mostly cloudy through mid-morning and then gradually clear with a high of 72 degrees. Tuesday night will be mostly clear with a low of 51 degrees. Wednesday will be sunny with a high near 75. And Wednesday night will have a slight chance of showers in the overnight. It'll be mostly cloudy with a low of 55 degrees.
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6: And yeah, that is the third time that's happened to Blake Herman. In the hot corner, but he's getting a lot of those slow rollers down his side.
7: Having a bit of a tough afternoon. It does happen to the best of them. Here's the first pitch to Zangardi outside for a ball 1-0. Ganchow on deck. 1-0 pitch right down the heart of the plate. 1-1 the count.
6: You know, we talked about how the Tarpskunks were doing that fake steal. Saw Gladfelter do a little bit of a motion there.
7: It's more of an art form, not something you can really copycat. You either got it or you don't. That one. Oh, nice frame job by Lindquist. Pulls it back in the zone. Called for a strike. 1-2 the count.
6: And we talked about how loaded the Tarpskunks is when it comes to catching. Lindquist, Heath, Fetchick, and Delonto.
7: That one comes inside and clips Zangardi. So now runners at first and second, nobody out. And that's going to bring up the number three man, Matthew Ganchow, who on the day has struck out twice and flown out to left field.
6: You know, positions like this, when you have no outs and two on, one in scoring position, you really got to try to avoid situations like this. It doesn't really help when you're trying to gain back momentum.
7: So now Santos kicks and throws. First pitch just misses on the breaking ball. 1-0.
6: I know Ganchow, he wanted to swing at that one, but just left it down.
7: 5 runs, 7 hits, 1 error for the Americans. 7 runs, 5 hits, 4 errors for the Tarpskunks. As the 1-0 pitch. Line drive into right field. That is a base hit. Rounding third, heading toward the plate and coming in to score is Gladfelter, and it's now 7-6. On the base hit, Zangardi only makes it to second, as that throw was cut off on the infield.
6: That one was a ground ball, and you saw how when it reached the outfield, how quickly it died and stopped rolling. Dugan had to run in on that one.
7: So now the first pitch to the left-handed hitting David Harris. That one's called for a strike, 0-1. Santos comes set. Kicks and throws. Is that one missing outside for a ball? 1-1. In the bottom of the inning, the Tarp Skunks will have Weeks, Herman, and Muncy, 2-3-4 duo. And Santos checks the runner at second, kicks and throws, and the pitch taken right down the heart at the knees for a strike. And it's 1-2. Bullpens both quiet on both sides. The 1-2 pitch fouled off. And we'll do 1-2 all over again.
6: Yeah, Joe Santos, I mean, he's ahead in the count. Doesn't want to lose the batter. This is still Joe's count right here.
7: Tomorrow night, the Niagara Ironbacks are in town to take on the Jamestown Tarp Skunks. It's Youth Baseball and Softball Players Day. There's a line drive out to left field. Dumas takes a couple of steps in, puts it away for out number one.
6: And Dumas, he has been getting some of those first outs. And a lot of work out there on left field.
7: Yeah, you know, we haven't seen a lot of work out to right field, which is a surprise considering that's where the wind's been blowing mostly. A lot of center and left field action. As Nick Pass stands in. First pitch to him. He's up and away for a ball. 1-0.
6: And Nick Pass got on via hit-by-pitch. He lined to first base via the amazing diving catch by Muncy.
7: That next pitch misses just up. 2-0. So now Santos facing past in a hitter's count. Needs to come in with something here. 2-1. Is that one called a strike right on the outside corner?
6: Starting to put a lot of mustard on these pitches now. That one caught the zone. It froze up past.
7: So now 2-1. Foul off and out of play. 2-2 now.
6: That one fouled straight back.
7: Now I'm landing right above the 3C's catering out there on the concourse.
6: You know, earlier how it was just cloudy. Now it's starting to be a little bit ominous in the air.
7: Ground ball to third. Herman has it. Second for one. One hops into Weeks covering the bag. They'll only get the one. Now two outs.
6: Good job by Weeks being able to scoop it and save it, to savor that out. And that was a good decision not to throw to first. That would have thrown off. Would have been a little bit awkward if he threw to first.
7: You got to wonder, you know, I didn't see how fast Zangardi was coming into third base. I don't know if Herman had time to go step on the bag. Good attempt to try to turn two as stepping in now is Colin Price. He takes a first pitch strike, and it's 0-1. There's a ground ball too short. That could do it. Going the short way to second is Kiefer, and the side is retired. However, the Ironbacks do put up a run on a hit and an error. We go to the bottom of the seventh. It's stretch time here at Dietrich Park, 7-6. As we go into the bottom of the seventh inning, Logan Stickler is still on the mound for the Niagara Falls Americans. He will face Weeks, Herman, and Muncy. 2-3-4 due up here. Again, the Niagara Ironbacks tomorrow in town at Dietrich Park. It's Boys and Girls Youth Softball and Baseball Day. 6:30 first pitch. You're going to want to come out and support the Skunks as Eric Weeks steps up to the plate.
6: I always got to love how every home game, it's almost like there's an event.
7: Every home game's a party.
6: I mean, today it's First Responders Day.
7: good turnout here, too, on buyout night. And the first pitch is outside for a ball, 1-0 to Eric Weeks.
6: You know, the people on the sides, it doesn't look like a lot, but under us, there's a lot of people.
7: Yeah, the visitor side stands usually pretty empty. There's that one taken for a strike, 1-1. But the home side stands definitely about 2/3 full. Got a good crowd underneath the grandstand. Definitely loud. You may not be able to see them on the screen, but they definitely make their voices heard. So there's a pop-up down the first base line giving chase, but hooking foul. And the count goes 1-2.
6: That is good that was a good enough foul ball to where nobody can get to that. Zingardi, he definitely was on his horse, and so was Gladfelter.
7: So now 1-2 to Weeks. Been on base 3 times, couple singles and a walk. And the 1-2 pitch coming in. That went way off the plate, 2-2.
6: Eric Weeks always finds himself in a situation where there is guys in scoring position, but right now he is leading off the bottom of the 7th here.
7: Not only that, Weeks, you know, had shown that he had taken kind of over the leadership. Oh, that one up and in, 3-2. Kind of taking over one of the leadership roles in the clubhouse with the Tarp Skunks. You know, it almost has a sense that, you know, him, Lindquist, Blake Herman, for lack of a better term, run the joint. And with Justin Bremner being done for the season, that leadership role really falling on his shoulders. So that one fouled back, and Weeks wants that one back.
6: I think in terms of on the field, you know, how Grant Moore is able to try and keep player spirits high, especially in tight situations like right now.
7: And the 3-2 pitch on the way. Swing and a miss, and Weeks goes down.
6: And I got to give it credit to Weeks. He was able to extend the at-bats, giving himself a quality at-bat, but unfortunately just struck out.
7: As Blake Herman stands, and we want to apologize for some of the technical audio issues that we're having, our color position being a little quieter. Our mixing board got fried in the storm on Monday as the first pitch to Herman above his head for a ball 1-0. And we'll have a new mixing board here tomorrow, and the audio will be restored. So we want to thank you for your patience and understanding in these trying times of audio oasis. I don't know what that is. That one up high for a ball 2-0.
6: You know, when you said that, you kind of sound like a radio host.
7: You know, I could get a job at WRRN working the overnights on weekends. Smooth jazz all weekend long. Putting the drivers to sleep at 3 a.m. That one fouled back.
6: That wouldn't be good to put drivers out of sleep.
7: That's why they wouldn't put me at overnight drive.
6: As the sun is about to go down, it is getting very chilly outside.
7: It's been fun to watch the clouds moving across the sky at rather a rapid pace. Swing and a miss. And the count goes 2-2.
6: The temperature is starting to drop. Blake Herman, who had his arms out, now has some sleeves on.
7: So 2-2 here. There's some action in the Americans' bullpen. That one in the dirt. And the count goes full, 3-2.
6: Stickler has been playing a very good job putting up 3-0s. Tarskins haven't scored since the bottom of the 3rd.
7: And it's going to be Joe Monsanto's back on the mound for the 8th inning. There is no action in the Skunks' bullpen. Swing and a miss. And Herman goes down on strikes. And quickly, 2 away. And that's going to bring up Nate Muncy.
6: And Nate Muncy Now, I want to say in his last at-bat, but it just ended very abruptly. Nate Muncy, been able to turn it around. He asked me to get footage of him in the batter's box so he can try and fix up his swing and stuff.
7: Well, I'll see what I can do with that. I might be able to zoom it in. It's hard to do that with these angles, though. So count goes 0-1 to Muncy. 1-for-3 on the day. Single with an RBI. And a couple flyouts. That one in the dirt. And the count goes 1-1.
6: I mean, after the footage I've given him, it really seemed to work. So I don't want to toot my own horn, but I think I helped him. Nah, I'm just going to give all the credit to him. He knew it.
7: 1-1 the count. And the pitch. That one outside for a ball. 2-1. Once he's able to extend the inning, it'll be C.J. Dugan on deck. As we're in the bottom of the seventh inning here at Dietrich. 7-6, Skunks holding on to a one-run lead, looking to add on. There's a high fly ball, left field, moving over on it, and making the catch is Bauer. And the inning is over. Tarp Skunks throw a zero up. We go to the top of the eighth inning. It's still 7-6, Jamestown. Back here at Wrestling Dietrich Park, Tarp Skunks clinging to a 7-6 lead as Joe Monsantos back on the mound. He will face Salcedo, Mikulski, and Bauer. 7-8-9 due up for the Americans. As Miguel Salcedo stands in, he's reached twice on an error and been hit by a pitch and scored a run. And the first pitch, swinging a foul off to the right. Quickly 0-1.
6: That one went into the street over there.
7: So 0-1 the count. Santos would like a quicker inning than the last time out. That one just missing off the plate. And the count goes 1-1.
6: Now, Lindquist has been able to frame these pitches. Fortunately, did not get the call there, so it is 1-1.
7: There's a breaking ball. Ooh, that poured right into the zone. 1-2 the count. And Salcedo back against the wall here. Santos can go after him or play around a little bit. Let's see where he goes. Played around and just missed off the corner. 2-2.
6: Hey, you don't want to lose the batter here.
7: No. Still, though, at 0-2, 1-2, it doesn't hurt to throw something a little off speed off the plate, try to get the batter to chase. That one misses way out on the fastball. And the count goes 3-2.
6: Count now. Joe Santos is going to have to be very selective with his pitches here.
7: There's a ground ball to third. Herman has it. Throw on to first. Oh, make that Caleb Jordan, who's in defensively for Blake Herman. 5-3 on the putout, and there's one away. So, didn't catch the announcement of Herman being taken out. So Caleb Jordan now at third base for the Tarp Skunks. As the first pitch to Mikulski, that one misses for a ball, and it's 1-0.
6: 1-0 the count. He's going to need to figure out how he's going to fight back into this count.
7: That one missing 2-0 for Mikulski. He struck out twice, reached on a fielder's choice. Santos would like to hang the hat trick here.
6: And you want to get out of this inning as quickly as possible. The Tarp Skunks only have 5 hits in the game.
7: That one on the outside corner for a strike. 2-1 the count. Yes. 7 runs, 5 hits, 4 errors now for the Skunks. 6 runs, 8 hits, 1 error for the Americans. And the pitch, that one taken on the outside corner for a strike. 2-2 the count.
6: There you go. Being able to even the count now at 2 apiece. It's So hopefully he can get out of this at bat and make it two outs.
7: The 2-2 pitch, that one just off the plate, and the count goes full. 3-2 to the Americans' eighth place hitter.
6: Now, one thing you don't like to see is the count getting full all the time.
7: 3-2 foul, straight back, and we'll do it again.
6: The second batter in the second full count, really running up a pitch count on the middle reliever.
7: So now Jackson Bauer on deck. Malkowski waves the bat back and forth, and the pitch, that one's fouled. Again off to the right and out of play.
6: Malkowski is really fighting in this at bat, refusing to go down. Wants to get on base here.
7: Swinging a bit late. We'll see what he can do with this one. That one, check swing. He went around for a strike three. And Malkowski goes down for the third time today. Give him the hat trick. And with two down, that's going to bring up the left fielder, Jackson Bauer.
6: That was a good strikeout. Now with two away, nobody on the base path. You want to get back into that dugout as quickly as possible.
7: That was a good pitch. Fastball up in his own to a hitter that really wanted to pull the trigger and just went around a little too far. As Bauer, 2-for-3 on the day with a strikeout, a couple of singles. He takes the first pitch easy for a strike, and it's 0-1.
6: There you go. That one in there. So hopefully he's trying to get out of this.
7: Santos comes back with a fastball that just misses, 1-1.
6: Pretty close miss there. Could have been anybody's call.
7: A 50-50 coin flip on that one. One against Santos that time. There's a breaking ball. Weak chopper towards second. Charging it as Weeks. Picks it up. Throwing a first. Not in time. Ball gets out of the glove of Muncy, but that will be a base hit.
6: And that was a slow chopper to second base. Weeks, he was pretty close. Threw it very hard to Muncy.
7: And that's really been the story of the game for a lot of the American hits today. 9th hit now in the game for Niagara Falls. Not really hard hit. Just taking advantage of the turf situation after the torrential rain overnight and into the morning. First pitch to the top or to the bottom of the order, Adam Weiss missing outside for a ball, 1-0.
6: I got to ask, because Niagara Falls, their field is all turf. Does that mess with them when they go to actual dirt and actual grass?
7: I would say no, because a majority of these players play on natural grass at their colleges and universities anyway. I don't see a whole lot. I mean, I'm sure there are, but I don't personally think that there's a lot of baseball stadiums turf. Hit and run, line drive into right field. That is a base hit. Going to second and holding there is Bauer as Weiss goes opposite field with the base hit. And we'll go to the top of the order for Justin Gladfelter.
6: There's a pattern with Adam Weiss. Every strikeout is a single. Struck out twice, single twice.
7: And now we're going to get Branson Lindquist coming out to have a little conversation with Joe Monsantos. Maybe saw something he didn't like, or they're trying to figure out pitch selection. But with two outs here and a one-run lead, Santos needs to get Gladfelter here.
6: I don't think it would be anything mechanical. You remember, I think it was Tatar when he pitched. Noticed something mechanical and quickly changed that.
7: Yeah, I think they're talking pitch selection at this point.
6: Could be pitch selection. And remember, they only need one out to get out of this inning.
7: Colin Pence in the bullpen for the Tarp Skunks. Just in case, Santos trying to get out of this inning here.
6: If Colin Pence pitches, he's going to be given the game, in my opinion.
7: 2-on-2-out is the first pitch, missing low for a ball, 1-0.
6: He's more than likely going to be given the close if Colin Pence comes in.
7: Yeah, Chase Barron He came in when he didn't necessarily have to in Newark.
6: I think there was more confidence in that one.
7: As the 1-0 on the outside corner, that one's called a strike, and the count goes 1-1.
6: And like you said, they didn't really need to bring in Chase Barron, but how that game went down, they just wanted for sure to get out of that game.
7: So now 1-1, Santos kicks and throws. That one called strike two right down the gut, and the count goes 2-2.
6: And that one was beautiful. Put a lot of hot sauce on that one.
7: They're making 1-2. There's a pitch ahead there. Gladfelter waving that back, gently back and forth. Santos kicks and throws. There's a ground ball up the middle, picked up by Kiefer. He's going to take it to the bag, and the inning is over. The side is retired. We go to the bottom of the eighth inning. No runs, a couple hits, and a couple runners left on base. Tarpskunk still leads 7-6. Well, less than a second. As we go to the bottom of the eighth inning, it is 7-6 Jamestown with a one-run lead. Logan Stickler back on the mound for the Americans. He'll face Dugan, Enders, and Lindquist. 5-6-7 due up here. And for Dugan, 0-2. He's flown out to center field twice and drawn a walk.
6: He's also gotten a stolen base. There you go.
7: Ooh, and the first pitch comes in and it hits him. And he did not like that one.
6: There is action in the Americans' bullpen.
7: So, yeah, action starting to warm up for the Americans as Jackson Enders stands in. Runner at first, nobody out here. Bottom of the eighth inning in a one-run ball game. Dre Guinness, Jalen Ferguson, and Matty G taking care of business for you here tonight. This game also, as well as all other YouTube broadcasted games, will be broadcast replay, audio only on 107.9 WRFA in Jamestown. It's the first pitch to Jackson Enders. Outside for a ball, 1-0.
6: You haven't done the copyright thing in a while.
7: I haven't, and I need to. And I actually had got questioned in, why do I do that if it's on YouTube? It's not for YouTube. It's for the radio.
6: Oh, yeah, that's right.
7: I'll do that after Enders at bat. Swing and a foul back, and the count goes 1-1. Enders with a base hit, a walk, and a strikeout. So 1-2 with an RBI. And now a little conversation between Pats and Stickler. Yeah, so the reason I do that, it's not for YouTube. YouTube's covered by its own YouTube standard licensing. The reason we do that is because the audio being replayed on the radio station and then put it up on the radio station archives, it is legal protection to keep people from using our material. Swing and a miss. Runner goes. Throw down to second is in time, and they got him. So Enders goes to 1-2 as Dugan thrown out, caught stealing, 2-6.
6: And it wasn't that big of a jump that Dugan had. It was almost like the Americans had him scouted. They were almost ready for him to steal. And he did get a steal. He did get a stolen base before.
7: And Enders goes down on strikes for the second out of the inning. Second strikeout for Enders, and that will bring up Branston Lindquist.
6: And Branston Lindquist has gotten on base twice, one via a single and one via an error. And he's also walked.
7: So he's been on base three times today. Officially 1-2. And the first pitch catches the outside corner for a strike, and the count goes 0-1.
6: You know, I notice how some of these players have different colored tape. Lindquist changes his wrist tape very often and very frequently. Him and Heath Fetchick.
7: There's a ground ball to second. Gladfelter charges it, throws on the run in time to get Lindquist. And we go to the top of the ninth inning. No runs, no hits. Nobody left for the Skunks. Colin Benz coming in for the save. We go to the top of the ninth inning. It's 7-6 Tarp Skunks.
8: Top of the ninth, here we are. New pitcher for the Tarp Skunks. It is Colin Pence. He will face Zingardi, Ganchow, and Harris. And here to hopefully close it out, it is Dre Guinness.
7: Thank you very much, Jalen Ferguson. I'd like to remind our radio listeners that this copyrighted broadcast of Jamestown Tarp Skunks baseball is presented by authority of the Jamestown Tarp Skunks and is intended for the private, non-commercial use of our audience. Any reproduction, rebroadcast, or retransmission or other uses of the descripts or account of this game without the express written consent of the Jamestown Tarp Skunks is prohibited.
8: So do not do it, or Dre Guinness and Christian will get you.
7: I'm not doing anything. You know, that's up to the radio guys. I just do it for the protection. But, you know, again, the YouTube standard license applies. You know, we don't mind if you use the content, just as long as don't make money off of it, because otherwise we'll copyright strike you. That happens, I guess, it's apparently a thing. As due up for the Americans, it's Zingardi, Ganchow, and Harris, and the first pitch from Colin Pence is a strike. And the count goes 0-1.
8: And Zingardi swung and missed on that one. And Colin Pence is going to put heat on his.
7: Swing and a miss. Count goes 0-2 now. And Zingardi might be a little bit out of his league here. This kind of heat that Pence brings from the mound. And the 0-2 pitch. Swing! And a foul back. I didn't see the ball bounce until the last second, but that was a monster swing.
8: That would have been pretty great.
7: So 0-2, Pence. Another foul back. So Zingardi's staying alive here.
8: He is staying alive, but one thing Pence is not going to do, he is not going to pitch around anybody. He's going to go at you.
7: Yeah, he's not a Rembrandt. He's not a painter. He is a prize fighter standing toe-to-toe with you. The 2-0-2 pitch. Ooh! That made solid contact.
8: That didn't even hit the elbow guard. That hit all shoulder.
7: Yeah, that was all meat, and you could hear the impact all the way up in the booth. So a hit by pitch.
8: He has MLB levels worth of speed. I know that one hurt.
7: Yeah, Zingardi is definitely going to be feeling that one in the morning. As that's going to bring up Matthew Ganchow. Runner at first. Nobody out in a one-run game. First pitch, fouled back.
8: I think Pence and his pitches, that it is pretty tough to get a base hit off of him.
7: It's pretty tough to see the ball, especially here at night, coming out of his hands. It's almost a blur. It
8: really is. It's like when you blink, it's already in Lindquist's glove.
7: So the 0-1 coming. Here's the pitch. That one, taken for a strike, 0-2. And Ganchow knew he had no way to defend against that one. You know, the advantage of having a fireballer like Pence on the mound is going to keep the runner at first honest. The 0-2 pitch in the dirt. Good stop by Lindquist. Squirts in front of him.
8: Not only was he able to keep it in front of him, it actually came out towards Colin Pence.
7: So now 1-2. Pence back to a two-strike count on a hitter. Let's see if he can close the door here. The 1-2 pitch coming. That one in the dirt as well. Good stop by Lindquist, having to play goalie.
8: He is going to protect. Don't want somebody in a scoring position with no outs.
7: So now 2-2.
8: And an out right here would help out tremendously.
7: Snap over to first. And Zingardi back easily. not taking a huge lead over at first. His foot just on the lead foot, just on the inside of the first base cutout. And the 2-2 fouled straight back. And we'll do 2-2 all over again.
8: That's what I'm saying. I mean, like, they're only being able to get under it, put it foul. I haven't put a ball in play yet against Colin Pence.
7: So here we go. 2-2. Nobody out. Pence comes set again to Ganchow. The pitch in the dirt gets behind Lindquist. And that's going to go all the way to the wall. Moving up to second is Zangardi and the tying run in scoring position. And Ganchow with a 3-2 count.
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8: Go ahead runner, or go ahead, potential go ahead run at the plates. Hopefully Pence can get him out right here.
7: Pence taking a long look in. Now gets what he likes. Checks the runner at second. Kicks and throws, and the pitch in the dirt, ball four. And now the Americans have two on and nobody out.
8: If I'm Lindquist, I would go and talk to the pitcher, and that's exactly what he's going to do.
7: Yeah, they're going to have a conversation, wondering if Pence is overthrowing a little bit. And here comes Joe Rittabach. I think he's going to come out to try to calm Pence down here.
8: When he's throwing those balls down low, it's in the dirt, getting away from Lindquist. He's going to need to fix something.
7: It's very uncharacteristic of the way Pence has been pitching. You know, his stuff is there. He's gotten to two strikes on the first two hitters. It's just being able to close the door.
8: Dang. That was pretty much Tarp Skunk's pitching. It's been, I wouldn't say a problem, but we have seen that.
7: Inconsistent is probably the best term to use here.
8: I will say it is very uncharacteristic from Colin Pence.
7: So now two on, nobody out, and the left-handed hitter, David Harris, stands in. And Pence kicks and throws, first pitch, swing and a miss. Back in the zone, that's his bread and butter. That's where he needs to be going.
8: Hopefully the conversation helped him there, being able to fight his way back out of this hole.
7: For Harris, 2-for-4 on the day, a couple singles, reached on an error and flew out. The 0-1, ground ball, fair down the third baseline. That's going to tie up the ball game. It's 7-7.
8: And that was a pretty close play down the left field side. Unfortunately, it stayed fair at the last second.
7: Just a little chopper over the glove of the leaping Caleb Jordan. Nothing he could have done about that one. And the Americans continue to pound the ball into the ground. And have tied this up here in the top of the ninth.
8: They've been getting under the ball, but when they get on top of it, they've been making it very hard for these infielders.
7: As the first pitch that comes into Pats, bunted on and fouled off, so 0-1 the count. I'm not sure why you'd want to take the bat out of your catcher's hand here. I understand advancing the runners, but with nobody out, not sure why they would do that. First pitch. See if he squares around again. Does not. Swing and a miss. And the count goes 0-2.
8: You know, now the game is tied. So Pence is going to have to get out of this inning here and rely on the bats.
7: Jack Castillo, who was in line for his first win of the season, now is going to get the no decision. And the 0-2 pitch coming. Swing, and there's a ground ball through the hole on the left side. That is a base hit. Coming around third and heading to the plate and scoring the go-ahead run. And it is now 8-7. Caleb Jordan cut that ball off. If he had let it go, there might have been a close play at the plate. Not going to say that the runner would have been out, but there would have been at least a chance And now it's 8-7.
8: And look, you gotta have short term memory now. You gotta go after the next one. They're putting the ball in play now, but you gotta go after them.
7: So now Pence, still 2-1, nobody out here. First pitch, square to bunt, bunts it foul for Colin Price. And again, 0-1, first pitch strikes not been the problem. It's getting strike three that has been.

0: one. Low in the zone, and the count goes to 1-2.
1: Well, you gotta focus on the next pitch now. Get that first out.
0: 1-2. You can feel the air kind of taken out of the Tarpskunks fans here a little bit. That one off the plate, 2-2. Now, what was a boisterous crowd here in Jamestown? Now the Americans in the dugout dominating the vocal ambiance.
1: You know, we talked about how the momentum of the game can really change how it feels.
0: 2-2 pitch comes inside, misses, 3-2, and we're back to a full count. And you have to wonder how much longer is Joe Riedebach going to let Pence go before getting someone up in the pen. And there is some tossing in the pen now. That's the 3-2 pitch coming. Ground ball, weakly to third. Jordan has it to second for one, and that is all they will get.
1: Good job by Caleb Jordan being able to make the sure throw to second. So now they got their first out. That gives them the double play possibility.
0: Well, double play possibility there, but, you know, if we're being honest, the way the ball's been getting killed on the ground, on the infield grass, double play is not going to be something you can rely on. As the first pitch gets behind Lindquist, here comes another run, and it is now 9-7.
1: That's got to be really frustrating. But now you just got to focus on the pitch now.
0: And Riedebach's coming out, and that's going to be all for Colin Price. As that will be the, unless they're going to check for an injury. Yeah, it looks like it's going to be just checking on the injury. Yeah, it looked like Pence might have tweaked the ankle on the delivery. That landing spot on the mound, softer than usual. So now 1-0 the count. No one in the dirt and 2-0.
1: You know, you talk about the landing spot. How he just delivered that was a lot different than how he was originally.
0: So now 2-0 to Salcedo. The pitch swinging him foul back. And the count goes to 2-1.
1: He's just going to have to get out of this inning here. Focus on the batter here.
0: Salcedo waits. The 2-1 pitch. Swinging a foul back, and the count goes 2-2.
1: There you go, that foul ball. Now just helped him get into a count favorable for him.
0: So Pence takes a long look in. Checks the runner at second. Kicks and throws. Fouled off again. You got to give a ton of credit to the Americans here. They have been staying in these at-bats, fighting against the heat that Pence is bringing.
1: Yeah, I think now they're just sitting on the fastball now.
0: Two and two, and time called.
1: No, no. Could have that been a strategy to get into Pence's mind? Pence was ready for it.
0: It's the baseball equivalent of freezing the kicker.

0: too. There's a chopper toward first, just foul.
1: That is, again, another foul ball. He has been very tough to put away.
0: This whole inning has been tough to put away. Only one out still. Three runs across for the Americans. 9-7 the lead. On 12 hits, one error. 7-5-4 for the Skunks. And the pitch. There's a ground ball to second. Weeks waits for it. Throws on to first. Two away.
1: And that one, it didn't really die on its way to Weeks. Wasn't fast like we usually see, but it was still fast enough to get to Weeks and being able for him to get the put out.
0: So now Price at third. As there's a fly ball out to third, throwing a first, and in time and stepping on the bag, but the damage has been done. Three runs come across. We go to the bottom of the ninth inning. Tarpskunks now trail 9-7.
1: Heath Fetchick pinch hitting for Anthony Traumer. It is the bottom of the ninth. Last chance for the Tarpskunks. It will be Fetchick, Kiefer, Dumas. And here to tell you all about it and to close it out, it is Dre Guinness.
0: Logan Stickler on the mound for the Americans. He would be in line for the win if Fetchick, Kiefer, and Dumas are unable to do anything. First pitch misses for a ball, 1-0. That one missing on the inside, 2-0. Fetchick, the pinch hitter.
1: And Fetchick here can really get something started here in the bottom of the ninth, down by two.
0: He's got some power, can drive a ball here. That one outside for a ball, 3-0. There is action in the Americans' bullpen just in case.
1: I mean, Heath Fetchick is ahead in the count 3-0 right now.
0: Wonder if he has the red light or the green light. We'll see. The pitch, that one taken for a strike on a dubious call underneath the hands of Fetchick on the inside corner. Count goes 3-1. Fetchick waits. There's a drive out into the gap in left center field. That's going to fall for a base hit and maybe more. Fetchick rounds first. He's going to pull into second with a leadoff pinch hit double. And the Tarpskunks have something going here.
1: And just like what I said, Heath Fetchick being able to start off some momentum here for the Tarpskunks, bringing up Tito Kiefer. Hopefully Kiefer can turn his game around.
0: Kiefer's been on base twice via the walk. And we're going to get a conference at the mound. Twice via the walk and has flown out to center. As the long walk out to Logan Stickler. And this is really just going to be a status check. It's the first real hard hit ball off of Stickler since he's come in.
1: And if I'm not mistaken, Stickler has been in since the fourth inning, if I'm not mistaken.
0: Yeah, he came in with one out back in the fourth inning and has been rolling ever since. So Tito Kiefer stands in now. 0-for-1, a couple walks, or RBI and a run scored, and the first pitch to him is on the outside corner for a strike, and the count goes 0-1. Matthew Dumas on deck, Tarpskunks. Finding themselves down here after leading most of the game. Three runs in the top of the ninth inning. And the pitch. It's a little fister over toward first base in foul territory. And Kiefer fouls out for the first out of the ninth inning.
1: Yeah, that is not what you want here, especially when you're trying to tie the ball game.
0: As Matthew Dumas stands in now, left-handed hitter, one away here. Oh for two with a strikeout and a walk. And Dumas waits, first pitch outside for a ball, 1-0.
1: Again, Dumas in a pretty good situation with Fetchick at second. And like we talked about, Dumas, one of those players with sneaking power.
0: Stickler checking the runner and the pitch. That one catches the outside corner for a strike, and Dumas did not like that. Count goes to 1-1.
1: Yeah, he didn't get that call there. But now he's just going to have to focus on the next pitch.
0: So 1-1 the count. And the pitch. There's a pop-up on the infield. Coming in on it is Mikulski. He makes the catch. And the Tarpskunks are down to their final out.
1: Yeah, two pop-outs in a very tough situation here. Grant Moore is going to need to drive in something.
0: Man, they're going to have a conversation before this at bat. You know, Moore's been caught looking. He's taken quite a few strikes today on the outside corner. I wonder if that's a conversation. Look for something outside.
1: Grant Moore is having a game that we usually don't see. He is 0-3 with two strikeouts.
0: So now Moore stands in. Fetchick off second, two down here. And Stickler's first pitch. And that's exactly where they're going to Moore's on that outside corner, missing that time for a ball. 1-0.
1: And Grant Moore going without batting gloves here. I wonder what he's going to do in this situation.
0: Takes that pitch for a strike, 1-1. I mean, with no batting gloves directly on the pine tar, trying to get a little bit more solid grip on the bat. Now the third baseman comes in a couple steps, backs back. Ooh, sword swing cut on a miss, 1-2, and the Tarpskunks are down to their final strike.
1: Grant Moore has shown to extend it at bat as long as possible. He's going to have to do something. Going to have to extend this at bat to stay alive.
0: So now 1-2 the count. Fetchick off second. Stickler checks him briefly. Kicks and throws. There's a foul off to the left.
1: He's fighting. Fouled that one off. Stays alive. Keeps the game alive.
0: One and two. Tarpskunks, one strike away from dropping their second game in a row. First time they would have lost back-to-back games this season. There's a little flare out towards center field. That's going to fall for a base hit. Fetchick's going to turn the corner at third. He's going to come in to score. And there is still life in these Skunks yet. It's 9-8.
1: And here we go. Staying alive, Grant Moore. Got a clutch RBI in this situation. They're down by one run. But hopefully Eric Weeks, who has shown to drive in runs in clutch moments, can he do that again?
0: Either one at bat away from a storybook ending or a complete heartbreak. We'll see. First pitch, up high for a ball, 1-0.
1: Again, you say could be the second straight loss, but in both losses, they've been pretty close.
0: 1-0 the count. Swing and a miss, 1-1. Yeah, they've been close, and unfortunately, that's the problem. These games should not be this close. When you're up 6-3, 7-3 at one point, just let everything slip away. That's got to be frustration building. That one outside for a ball. Count goes to 2-1. You got to wonder if they were trying to pitch around weeks a little bit. It's Caleb Jordan will be on deck as he came in as the defensive replacement for Blake Herman.
1: You say pitching around weeks. Weeks has had quite a day. Gotten on base 3 times.
0: The 2-1 pitch. That one up high for a ball. 3-1 in Weeks. Working this at bat. The Terpsichore's faithful. Letting their voices be heard. And you have to wonder, if Stickler loses Weeks, is that going to be all? Are we going to get another pitcher out of the bullpen?
1: I think it most likely will, but Blake Herman is on deck. He wants a piece.
0: As that is outside and ball 4, and the Terpsichore have 2 runners on with 2 out. As Caleb Jordan's going to come to the plate.
1: Oh, yeah, that's right. Herman was subbed, so that's going to bring Caleb Jordan.
0: Tying run in scoring position, winning run at first. Jordan stands in, waves that bat back and forth, and Stickler's first pitch. That one's taken for a strike down the middle, 0-1.
1: Again, with 2 outs, being able to stay alive.
0: The 0-1 pitch. Swing and a miss. And the Skunks back down to their final strike for the second batter, or second time in this inning. So here we go, 0-2, Stickler comes set, and the pitch. There's a ground ball right back to Stickler. He's got it, throws on to first, and the ball game is over. Terpsichore's led most of the way, but they trail and fall here to the Niagara Falls Americans by a final score of 9-8. The Americans improve their record to 6-7. The Terpsichore's fall to 11-4. The next time we are on the air with you is going to be tomorrow, 6:30 p.m. as the Niagara Ironbacks come into town to take on the James.
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5: Your WRFA weather forecast for the evening of Monday, June 22nd. Tonight will be mostly cloudy with a low of 52 degrees. Tomorrow, Tuesday, will be mostly cloudy through mid-morning and then gradually clear with a high of 72 degrees. Tuesday night will be mostly clear with a low of 51 degrees. Wednesday will be sunny with a high near 75. And Wednesday night will have a slight chance of showers in the overnight. It'll be mostly cloudy with a low of 55 degrees.
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maybe not so glorious. Some of the snacks finding their way into American pantries contain, quote, concerning levels of additives. That's according to new findings by Consumer Reports and the food scanning app Yucca. Researchers tested 40 popular grocery products, your baked goods, your ice cream, your potato chips, measuring concentrations of 8 additives and 2 contaminants. Those are good. And comparing them to safety thresholds for daily consumption set by European and California health officials. None of the products tested exceeded current guidelines set by the FDA, which routinely permits substances at levels, quote, far higher than what other public health authorities consider safe. That's a quote from Consumer Reports, not Bobby Kennedy. Of the 13 products tested for red dye number 40, my personal favorite red dye, it's a petroleum-derived synthetic food coloring. 5 contained enough in a single serving to exceed the daily safety level for children, identified by the California Office of Environmental Health Hazard Assessment. Considered more stringent than the FDA when it comes to assessing the risk of food dyes and additives. A 2021 assessment by that California outfit found that synthetic food dyes are associated with, quote, adverse neurobehavioral outcomes, unquote, in some children. The researchers cited several products that exceeded safety thresholds by sizable margins. Your Hostess Donuts mini powdered donuts were found to contain 19 times the amount of glycidol considered safe for daily consumption, according to California health officials. A serving of Little Debbie oatmeal cream pies contained over 9 times the safety threshold for the same chemical. I guess they like that chemical. Hostess's Donuts mini powdered donuts also contained 260 milligrams of titanium dioxide in one serving. Titanium dioxide, or dioxide as humans say, was banned as a food additive in the European Union in 2022. How European can you get? Due to the possibility of DNA or chromosomal damage, unquote. And quoting again, the levels identified in Hostess donuts are especially troubling given how widely consumed this product is in the United States, particularly among children, unquote. What do we tell the children? Hello, welcome to the show.

0: from a beautiful springtime London, England, not the crappy, rainy, cold one I was talking to you from last week. Yeah, I changed the weather. I'm Harry Shearer, welcoming you to this edition of the show. And now, ladies and gentlemen,
1: looks like it's closed.
0: Yeah, everybody's calling him a trillionaire this week. Ask him how much money he's got on him. He's got trillions in shares in a company, which most analysts say is wildly overvalued. Look out below. Meanwhile, Musk says full self-driving in Teslas will soon make all of them fully autonomous. But interviews by Reuters with 9 former labelers and a former Tesla self-driving engineer show that the technology continues to struggle in recent months to execute, you know, your basic maneuvers. You're avoiding emergency vehicles or you're stopping for school buses, loading or unloading students. Despite such labelers, by the way, are people who watch videos of Tesla accidents and try to figure out what happened. Despite such dangerous shortcomings, Musk and other executives have increasingly touted full self-driving's safety as they pushed Tesla to stage public displays of the fully autonomous capability that Musk has been promising investors every year for a decade. So those you can take to the bank, too. The displays include a robo-taxi pilot in Austin, Texas, launched last June with some human safety monitors in the cars, and others working remotely. You can't see them. Inside Tesla, as these events approached, staffers worked long hours mapping routes and training the software on specific hazards to make the company's self-driving technology appear more capable than it really is, according to 4 of the former Tesla employees. The staffers said these labor-intensive safeguards are impossible to deploy on a broad scale, like where you and I drive. I don't drive anymore. These efforts, which haven't been previously reported, undermine Musk's long-stated claim that Tesla's self-driving technology will soon work anywhere globally. Not on Mars? And doesn't require the same laborious local mapping of roads and hazards employed by rivals. Musk has said Tesla takes a simpler approach. Wouldn't you like that? Relying solely on cameras and AI that will allow it to scale up its robo-taxi service at hyper-exponential speed and offer current Tesla owners full autonomy through software updates. Musk and other Tesla leaders have bolstered the impression of robo-competence by citing company safety statistics. They say those stats prove FSD, full self-driving, is already up to 10 times safer than human drivers. But a Reuters examination of Tesla's statistical methodology and interviews with company insiders show Tesla isn't close to safely delivering self-driving vehicles at scale, a central premise underpinning that fabulous stock value. Reuters did a review of safety stats, found several invalid data comparisons underlying the stats in Tesla's FSD safety report. 10 researchers said it amounted to misleading marketing. No, not even. Rather than a serious investigation into a critical safety issue. Says a Carnegie Mellon University engineering professor, quote, any new car is dramatically safer than a 12-year-old car. It's like saying my jet airplane is faster than your World War II bomber. Tesla didn't respond to detailed questions from Reuters. 6 months ago, Tesla chairman Musk told shareholders, quote, we almost feel comfortable allowing people to text and drive, which is kind of the killer app. In the next month or two, we're going to look closely at the safety statistics, but we will allow you to text and drive, essentially, unquote. 6 months later, Tesla has not greenlit texting and driving with full self-driving. The fine print on its FSD website continues to warn, quote, currently enabled features require active driver supervision and do not make this vehicle autonomous, unquote. Tesla has often cited such disclaimers when it's gotten sued over serious accidents. Seven of the former data labelers interviewed by Reuters told the news service they wouldn't trust FSD to drive them. Quote, "We have all seen it fail," according to one. Another said he wouldn't ride in a Tesla robotaxi, quote, "if you effing paid me," unquote. One veteran self-driving engineer who reviewed Tesla crash data for years called its safety claims, quote, BS. Definitely, the engineer said, quote, "don't trust Elon on this," unquote. Enjoy your trillion, babe. And now, speaking of fantasies, news of this smart world.
2: Yay!

The long-awaited Trump-branded smartphone has finally arrived, according to the British tech journal Register. It appears to be exactly what many suspected, an existing handset in gold drag. Repair biz iFixit got its hands on the Trump Mobile T1, after the device became available last month. Its teardown found the model to essentially be an HTC U24 Pro with cosmetic tweaks and a gold finish. You gotta be a gold finish. Can't have a gold beginning. But it was almost exactly a year ago that the Trump Organization unveiled the Trump Mobile Cellular Service and heralded the coming of the T1 phone. It described it as a sleek gold smartphone engineered for performance and proudly designed and built in the United States, unquote. Few expected it to live up to that promise, as there are effectively no mass market smartphones built in the U.S., which is a possible exception, Purism's Liberty Phone, priced at $1,999. Despite accepting $100 deposits to pre-order the coveted phone, Trump Mobile failed to deliver the device by last August, as promised. Many started to believe it would never show up. Oh, you of little... But it arrived last month, as I say, amid claims that the Trump Mobile website was leaking customer data to anyone who sent an HTTP post request. The nerds at iFixit passed the Trump phone through a CT scanner alongside an HTC U24 Pro to confirm the internals of the two devices are almost an exact match. They even went so far as swapping the main board of the T1 for that of the HTC, showed that it not only fits, but the phone still works. And as iFixit makes clear, the device may be assembled in Florida, but it was designed in China, and the vast majority of its parts have been sourced from and made in China. But it's a smart world, isn't it? And now, news of the godly. No, you don't have to kneel. You can just sit right up. An organization representing survivor victims of clergy abuse has torn up agreements reached with the Catholic Diocese of Ballarat in Australia and has accused the church of, are you sitting down for this, hypocrisy. Loud Fence and the Ballarat and District Survivors Memorial Committee, two groups of survivors, said they've been working with the diocese towards two permanent memorials at St. Patrick's Cathedral and St. Alpius Old Boys School in Ballarat for victims of clergy abuse. Victim survivor Gary Scully said those negotiations and agreements are now null and void, or voluntoid. We, quote, we've sat down and negotiated and told them with good faith, transparency, and honesty to come to a resolution on how we build permanent memorials on these sites, Scully said, but they have in turn treated us with no transparency, no good faith, and have been fighting survivors and the system through the courts, spending millions of dollars to try and defend the indefensible, unquote. Scully said concerns were heightened following a high court decision a couple years ago concerning vicarious liability. The court determined that an institution cannot be held responsible for abuse or wrongdoing by non-employees. Victoria and the Capital Territory of Australia, Victoria's a state, have already reversed that decision, meaning a priest, Christian brother, or a volunteer can be defined as a kin or similar to an employee. Both governments have approved the legislation retrospectively, allowing historical victim survivors to set aside previous settlements and bring forward new claims. But Scully said despite the reversal, victims survivors were still struggling. The church, they, are still persecuting victim survivors, sitting them in the witness box for 3-4 days and just drilling them until they collapse and the case gets thrown out, he said. That's the tactics they're using. Quote, so we will not negotiate with a system that is treating survivors that way until they come to terms with what they've done wrong and, he concludes, accept accountability.
unquote, him. Meanwhile, in Spain, an analysis by the newspaper El País of 1,622 abuse cases that have come to light so far in Spain through judicial proceedings, journalistic investigations, and canonical sentences finds that in recent decades, 94 senior church officials have covered up complaints, protected clerics, or silenced victims. Of those, 7 are cardinals. Well, those would be cardinal offenses. 61 are bishops, and 26 are superiors of religious orders. Ahead of the Pope's arrival in Spain for a visit, this situation encapsulates the total passivity in both Spain and the Vatican, according to the newspaper El País, in the face of the scandal and everything that remains to be done. The newspaper emailed questions to 211 ecclesiastical institutions, the 70 dioceses, and 141 religious orders that already have accusations of child sexual abuse on record. More than a month after those questions were emailed in, only 3 of the organizations have answered all the questions. 8 years after El País began its investigation with a similar round of inquiries that ran into a wall of silence, the newspaper reports the situation has not changed. The analysis of the cases known so far points to 94 senior church officials accused or suspected of covering up child sexual abuse cases. 2 cases are particularly striking because the accused are in the process of beatification. Yeah, the saints are covering up. Well, saints need a new quarterback. No, those are different saints. The most serious of the 2 cover-up allegations involved the Archbishop of Valencia. I love their oranges, but he was implicated in the cover-up of one of the most serious child sexual abuse cases in the Spanish church, concealed under the Franco regime, the case of the priest José Prat, who raped and murdered a 9-year-old boy in 1971, stabbing him 47 times. The priest was sentenced to 17 years in prison, which he did not serve. The archbishop transferred him to another area where he served as vicar. One of the names that stand out on the list is the current Archbishop of Barcelona. And Dateline Niles, Michigan, a new report details allegations against a former Michigan Catholic priest accused of spraying a former parishioner with holy water before sexually assaulting him, and other inappropriate conduct and sexual abuse complaints spanning 2 states. Reverend Thomas King has allegations dating back to the 1980s while he was working in Indiana. Through his time working at a church in Niles, Michigan, in the Diocese of Kalamazoo. The report was made public late last month after Notre Dame President Reverend Robert Dowd and Board of Trustees Chair John Wehmeyer requested the investigations last year following allegations against King while he was at Notre Dame. These concerns dated back to 2018 about the handling of allegations against him raised by alumni. Investigators found multiple individuals who were sexually assaulted or touched by King, both at Notre Dame and after he left. Quote, senior leaders of Notre Dame are fully committed to students and alumni well-being, have been deeply affected by the experiences of members of the community and others who have shared very painful memories, according to the report. It continues despite this with respect to allegations concerning Father King. Raised since 2018, the university did not recognize the reported conduct to be at a minimum boundary crossing and, more seriously, grooming behavior because the weighing scheme was not properly understood as sexual and did not include touching or specific sexual assault. This limited opportunities for Notre Dame to learn the full extent of Father King's past sexual abuse. Earlier, King's counsel refused investigators' request for an interview, according to the report on the activities of Father King in Kalamazoo. News of the Godly.

Kalamazoo. I don't wanna boast, but I know she's the toast of Kalamazoo, zoo, zoo, zoo, zoo. Years have gone by, my, my, how she grew. I liked her looks when I carried her.

0: Ladies and gentlemen, it's a big weekend. Well, it's a big weekend everywhere. It's June. But it's a big weekend, particularly in Washington, D.C., where the 250th anniversary of these United States is being celebrated or denigrated, depending on your point of view. There's some events that were scheduled and are no longer happening. We'll get to that. And, of course, there's this big mixed martial arts fight in a giant stage called the Claw on the grounds of the White House. They haven't destroyed the West Wing yet, but they're working on it. And as I say, a mixed martial arts fight. Originally, the contestants were going to be Pete Hegseth and General Dan Kane, who disagree on Iran war strategy, and we're going to fight it out. But that's been canceled due to good taste, and there will be actual MMA fighters there instead, which is even better taste, really. But there was also a big musical event that was scheduled for around this time to celebrate the 250th. It was going to be on the Mall, I believe, and it was going to feature Milli Vanilli and Vanilla Ice. So a villaination, you might say. That's not happening, but we have a guest in the studio today who was also, I think, supposed to be part of that. We'll find out the details. He was a former member, or is a former member,
1: yes,
0: of a boy band from time when we had boy bands. The band was Boys R Us.
1: Right.
0: And his name is Dewey Gordon. Dewey, welcome to the show.
1: Thanks, Mr. Shearer. It's great to be here.
0: Well,
1: and, you know, all the great times we had with Boys R Us never seemed to end.
0: Oh, well.
1: Except, of course, they're over.
0: Mm.
1: I really did want to bring some of the spirit of what we used to do in Boys R Us to the celebration in Washington, D.C., and unfortunately that just doesn't seem to have happened.
0: Well, now, as I recall, your band was probably among the most patriotic of the boy bands in your choice of material.
1: Yes, sir. We wanted to celebrate everything that was great about the country and the people in it, and we thought that that was kind of our road to success. That road had some turnoffs, but I still think that was a great way to get the word across that this is a wonderful country.
0: Sure.
1: And so I wanted to be part of the celebration this year. I thought that coming back and being part of it would be a way of regaining some of the memory. Boys R Us, we're not touring at the moment.
0: You're not together.
1: No, sir. Our fourth and final comeback tour was about 15 years ago. Dean is in a hospital for some behavioral problems, and Morgan, he was the tall one in the band.
0: Sure.
1: He's basically doing motor parts sales now.
0: Oh.
1: So I thought carrying the flag in both senses of the word would be a great idea. The folks at the event thought that, you know, the vanilla and the manila and the vanilla, as you pointed out, was the way they wanted to go. And so we had to just sort of, you know, I'd booked my band in the anticipation of being in the celebration. And, of course, there is no there are a lot of celebrations,
0: yes,
1: but
0: yes,
1: not that one.
0: Yeah.
1: So I just thought that I'd drop by here. And I know that you've expressed some interest in the past in Boys R Us and in boys in particular. You know, I was a couple years ago going to start a new band.
0: Really?
1: Yes, sure. Helen Reddy's adopted granddaughter and I were going to do a duo, a boy and girl duo called Dewey and Reddy. And some folks in the agent business thought that that was sort of an offensive title. I don't get it.
0: Wow.
1: But anyway, I did bring a song apropos of the celebration of the country, song that I did with Boys R Us, and it just sums up what we love about America, which is, of course, the flag.
0: Well, there's the freedom and the bravery.
1: But I really think that what reunites us is the flag. And, and so the song is about that. It's called Where's Your Flag?
0: Where's Your Flag?
1: I gave you a copy of it to play.
0: Great. Well, let's hear it right now. Dewey Gordon, Where's Your Flag?

You know, we got to keep the good times moving. We can't let the economy sag. But before my credit card gets swiped, I gotta get stars and stripes.

0: Wow.
1: Yeah.
0: Do you think you could still hit that high note?
1: No, I think we'd have to lower the song a couple notes for me to sing it now. But thank you for sharing it with the audience.
0: Well,
1: and hope that makes the celebration just a little bit more special. Yeah, it sure does for me.
0: Yeah, I think it does for all of us.
1: Great.
0: And Dewey, thank you. And thank you for rekindling the memory of what I guess we would call now Boys Were Us. Dewey Gordon, ladies and gentlemen, the show continues.

Now, ladies and gentlemen, a couple items of note about AI, our friend, our enemy, our friend. The accounting firm KPMG reported last October on the wonders of agentic AI. That report has been accused of demonstrating one of the tech's less desirable talents, making things up. This according to the British tech journal Register. Research organization GPT-0 claims a forensic review of the Big Four firm's report from last October found that only 5 of its 45 citations correctly pointed to the cited source. The rest ranged from mangled and misleading to partially fabricated or too vague to verify. The research firm GPT-0 dubbed the phenomenon vibe citing, the citation equivalent of vibe coding, where generative AI appears to stitch together fragments of real sources, invent titles, or otherwise produce references that look convincing until somebody actually clicks them. And almost all UK workers now have to deal with AI. Few firms report big productivity gains because of all the time lost in hand-holding the systems and cleaning up their mistakes. That's from a report by the Work AI Institute, a research arm of Glean Technologies, claims there are productivity gains to be had from introducing AI-based tools, yet much of this is being negated by the amount of time employees waste making them work, a phenomenon it has christened bot-sitting. I said bot-sitting. The organization surveyed 1,500 digital workers for a report finding 90% are now required to use AI in their roles, 88% use multiple AI tools every day, 39% use 4 or more. The workers indicate AI automation saves them roughly 12 hours a week, yet only 18% agree AI has significantly improved their organization's performance. The time freed up isn't flowing into productive work. It's being absorbed by the unglamorous human labor required to keep those systems running. Is it a bubble? Get some gum. And now, the apologies of the week. We're so sorry. Dateline South Bend, Indiana, Mayor James Mueller is formally apologizing after a new reparatory justice report found black residents in South Bend were systematically denied equal access to your housing, your jobs, your education, your health care. The Common Council, I guess it's not so common now, voted this week to accept the findings of the 138-page report. Quote, I've read the report. I acknowledge what it documents, a history of racial discrimination in South Bend in housing and employment and education and health, in the basic fairness of services. It's real and sustained for more than a century. I am sorry for it, said Mayor Mueller. He continued, this apology is not an ending point. The commission's report does not ask the city to grieve our history. It asks the city to acknowledge our history and act on it, unquote. He acknowledged the harder part is what comes next. He said a better South Bend is the end goal. Or get rid of the Bend altogether. You know, straight. After the superintendent called it out, the food service company serving Montclair, New Jersey public schools apologized for its inclusion of a watermelon image marking the date of Juneteenth on a lunch menu. Superintendent Ruth Turner, in a message to the school community, said,

0: district shares the concern of the families offended with the menu produced by the massive food distribution firm Sodexo. Quote, the inclusion of this image was inappropriate, insensitive, and inconsistent with the values of Montclair Public Schools. Turner said the watermelon has a well-documented history as a racist stereotype used to demean and marginalize Black Americans. Its appearance in connection with Juneteenth, a holiday that commemorates the emancipation of enslaved people in the United States, was offensive and unacceptable, she said. Sodexo, in a prepared statement, apologized, quote, we take this situation very seriously. We deeply regret the usage of culturally insensitive imagery on our June menu. The trust placed in us by the Montclair Public Schools community, students, families, faculty, and staff is of utmost importance to us, unquote. Sodexo said it intended to highlight a seasonal item that has been served regularly this spring as part of its menu. This error was addressed swiftly through our internal protocols, said the spokesperson. We will continue to reinforce our strong service standards, operating procedures, and approval processes to ensure we thoughtfully and respectfully honor the cultures and communities we are proud to serve daily. Unquote. Sodexo did not detail more specifically how it dealt with the issue. 5 days after five members of the American Diabetes Association were ushered out of its annual scientific sessions in New Orleans for handing out an editorial criticizing federal research cuts that made the news, ADA Chief Executive Officer Charles Henderson this week apologized to the people expelled and to the broader diabetes community. Quote, first and foremost, I want to personally apologize to the five who were escorted out and denied access to scientific sessions, regardless of the circumstances that led to those events, he said. In a three-minute video, he continued, I recognize the impact of that experience it had on each of you. I am deeply sorry for the hurt, frustration, and pain that resulted, unquote. And the Dutch airline KLM has offered sincere apologies to a Paralympic athlete who was denied access to an onboard wheelchair during a long-haul flight. The purpose of the wheelchair was so she could relieve herself. The cabin crew on the flight later called the police after the request from Hannah Babalola, who is paraplegic and competes in track events for the wheelchair known as an aisle chair, because it's narrow enough to be used inside a plane. They first handed her a written notice headed, quote, unacceptable conduct and final warning on behalf of the captain of this plane, unquote. Babalola said, quote, I felt compelled to avoid eating or drinking for the duration of the flight because I feared needing to use the restroom and being unable to access it. I spent much of the flight trying to control my emotions, and I find myself crying because of the way I've been treated. This experience was humiliating, distressing, and degrading. A member of KLM's customer service staff replied, quote, it is very concerning to read about this experience, particularly the distress caused during boarding and throughout the flight. Your account describes a situation that must have felt deeply upsetting and unsettling, especially when traveling with an accessibility need. The spokesperson added, a full review of the circumstances should now be carried out by the appropriate teams. This will typically include examining the reports submitted by the crew and any other relevant information in relation to the flight. My sincere apologies are extended for the distress and upset this experience has caused. Unquote. KLM, don't flush with them. The apologies of the week, a copyrighted feature of this broadcast.
1: And I said it was nice and warm here in London, but it's really a crypto winter.
0: The dollar Trump meme coin, it's one of four Trump family crypto projects that have turned into a financial jackpot for the Trumps and a very bad bet for buyers. While they vary in size and structure, each of these ventures has followed the same playbook. The Trumps risked little up front. Trump family members, notably the president's oldest sons, your Eric and your Don Jr.,
1: hyped the venture. The Trumps raked in money as investors piled in, and those buyers lost big when, for various reasons, the price of their Trump-related crypto assets later tanked, according to Reuters. An examination by the service, news service, shows that the Trump family has used this template to generate at least $2.5 billion in profit from investors since Trump got into the White House again. On the other side of that cash bonanza for America's first family, the more than a million investors whose net losses totaled $2.3 billion at the end of April. Those investors include retail buyers of crypto and crypto-linked equities, as well as those who invested indirectly through funds like ETFs with exposure to Trump crypto. The Reuters analysis of Trump crypto gains and investor losses was based on a review of blockchain records, a database of crypto transactions, as well as thousands of pages of corporate filings. The findings were reviewed by more than a dozen accounting and crypto experts, all of whom found Reuters' estimates and its underlying analysis of the Trump businesses to be reasonable. The businesses covered in the analysis include World Liberty Financial, the Trump's flagship crypto venture. It's brought the family more than $1.4 billion from sales of its governance token on a promise, quote, to build and democratize a new financial system for the benefit of millions, unquote. Nice writing, Don Jr. The tokens, which give holders a vote on some governance matters in the organization, have crashed in value. The Trump brothers have also heralded two publicly listed firms, American Bitcoin and AI Financial Corporation, as convenient ways to gain exposure to crypto tokens through their shares. The company's stock prices have collapsed. And there's the dollar sign Trump token, the per performance typical of meme coins, whose value reflects the popularity of internet trends or celebrities associated with them. Reuters previously documented the hundreds of millions of dollars that crypto has brought to the Trump family. You may recall Donald Trump, upon taking office or soon thereafter, declared he wanted America to be the crypto capital of the world. Now you know why. Trumps have not only enriched themselves to an unprecedented extent for a sitting U.S. president and his family, but have done so through crypto deals that carried little to no downside risk for them, while resulting, says Reuters, in big losses for retail investors. Yeah, it may be almost summer, but it's a crypto winter.

Ladies and gentlemen, that's concluding this week's edition of the show. 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
3: Your WRFA weather forecast for the evening of Monday, June 22nd. Tonight will be mostly cloudy with a low of 52 degrees. Tomorrow, Tuesday, will be mostly cloudy through mid-morning and then gradually clear with a high of 72 degrees. Tuesday night will be mostly clear with a low of 51 degrees. Wednesday will be sunny with a high near 75. And Wednesday night will have a slight chance of showers in the overnight. It'll be mostly cloudy with a low of 55 degrees.
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1: And welcome, everybody, to the beautiful and historic Scottish Rite Concert Hall here in our hometown of Lexington, Kentucky. We are broadcasting all over the world, from Australia to Ireland, New Zealand to New York, Yuma, Arizona to the Yukon, and across Canada. We're celebrating this wonderful world of front porch music. Artists come from everywhere to be on our show, and we say it every week, you don't have to be famous to be on Wood Songs. You just have to be very, very good. That is the case of both of the artists, an amazing Wood Songs kid we're going to introduce to you on this broadcast. But first up is a duo that make their home in the hills of the Appalachian foothills of Kentucky. They've got quite a history behind them. They've got an EP named after them. They're going to do a tune called Runs Wild. Please welcome Hancock and Shouse to the Wood Songs Old Time Radio.

0: From their self-titled EP, the song is Runs Wild. Hancock and Shouse, Arthur Hancock, Chris Shouse, it's nice to have you guys here. Arthur, you've been around music all your life. Your dad is quite a musician and a songwriter, and this is kind of what you kind of grew up around.
1: Absolutely, the front porch of the bluegrass, you'd say.
0: Pretty much so, right?
1: Absolutely.
0: And you've been part of several, I'm going to say successful bands. They may not have gotten their national thing, but the first band that you were with was called The Wooks, and they were quite popular in the region. And they won awards, Telluride and IBMA Momentum Awards. I mean, that must have been a lot of fun.
1: It was a lot of fun and a lot of work.
0: Yeah. Well, the Wooks were sort of the early believers in the songs of Tyler Childers. Wouldn't you say that?
1: I'd say that's true. We got to play a lot with Tyler over the years, and it's great to see him winning everyone over and playing all over the world now.
0: So. Filling arenas.
1: Arenas.
0: What's amazing with Tyler, when you see his concerts, I mean, the audience knows the words almost to every song.
1: Absolutely.
0: And how does a songwriter achieve that, do you think?
1: Well, I think you have to do it a bunch of times until you finally hit a home run, I think. My dad says a song is like a horse, and it takes a long time to get secretariat, so...
0: Well, I mean, speaking of that, your dad has a farm in Paris, Kentucky.
1: He does.
0: And he's had three Kentucky Derby runners. Two of them won.
1: Yeah.
0: So that's sort of like trying to get a hit record, isn't it?
1: It is. It's very difficult, but it's a lot of fun if it's your passion. So.
0: Well, let's talk about the duo that you have right now with Chris. And we're going to talk to Chris here shortly, but you guys were together in the Wooks.
1: Well, Chris filled in the Wooks some, but primarily it was another mandolin player. It's all kind of a wild thing when you fill the band and cut the gig. You know, you got to get whoever you can. But Chris and I got together in 2019 after I left the Wooks.
0: And in the community of musicians, it's a big world but a small community. So folks tend to play together a lot, right?
1: I jammed with Chris almost 20 years ago probably and played a lot of music in the campfire setting. Mm-hmm. So when it came time to play some gigs, it was pretty natural.
0: And I think that's something interesting for the audience to realize, that a lot of these festivals and stuff where folks, the musicians meet each other, the really amazing music doesn't necessarily happen on the main stage. It happens around those campfires and in the parking lots where Bela Fleck and everybody else is just sort of like hanging out, right? And,
1: it's the best. It's why we do it.
0: And did you learn a lot during those early years?
1: Absolutely. And, you know, I look at great players that everyone admires now, and just being around it long enough, you watch them grow. And Brian Sutton, the great guitarist, he says, every time you pick up your instrument, you should understand that you're better than you've ever been because you've played it more than you ever have.
0: There you go. Well, let's get back into the music that you and Chris are doing. Like I said, we're going to talk to Chris in the second half hour. They're being backed up by a wonderful fiddle player, Laura Orshaw, who's just absolutely amazing. This is from their self-titled EP. This is called Throwaways. It's Hancock and Shouse on the Wood Songs, Old Time Radio.

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It's Hancock and Shouse on the Wood Songs broadcast. If you want to make the music part of your home music collection of Hancock and Shouse, get their records, follow their touring schedule and everything else, all you have to do is go to the Wood Songs website, click on the archive page. This is show number 1,165. You follow along Hancock and Shouse as well as our next artist, who is just absolutely wonderful. Her music is described as sort of a Bonnie Raitt meets the lyrics of Joni Mitchell, which is a very elegant way to describe any artist. She's grand prize winner at the Rocky Mountain Songwriter Competition. She's performed with everyone from Pope John Paul to the Melinda Gates Foundation. She's here with a brand new album called Wildflower Moon. This is a tune called My Station. Please welcome Ty Sean to the Wood Songs, full-time radio.

0: So beautiful. Song is called My Station. It's Ty Sean. It's nice to have you here, Ty.
1: Yeah.
0: Ty, T-A-I. It's an interesting name. I knew the name as a mountain in China.
1: That's what I'm named after.
0: Serious. So let's talk about that. It's an interesting name. Ty Sean. It's S-H-A-N, right?
1: Yes.
0: Ty, T-A-I. And it is. I thought so. So it's a mountain in China. It's a huge mountain.
1: It's a huge mountain, yeah. And I've met a lot of Chinese people that are like, that's a big name. You got to live up to that.
0: So was this a name you were born with? Is this someone that you took on as an artist? I mean, how did that
1: happen? I was born with it.
0: Really?
1: Absolutely. Yeah, my parents named me. It's my first and my middle name. And I've been, you know, I'm married now and what have you, but my stage name stays the same. So first and middle name.
0: So you were you grew up in Santa Rosa, California.
1: I did.
0: What was home like? Was it a musical family? Was it a musical home? Is this where you got it from? Or
1: my dad played guitar growing up. He played on Christmas, you know. It was like he would get the guitar out once or twice
0: a year. Shy player.
1: Yes.
0: Yeah.
1: Yes, we played some Bob Dylan and Hank Williams.
0: Okay, so let's go back now. You're 7 years old, and you're trying to learn the piano, and the music teacher notices that you're having trouble playing the piano, and you had a big lesson in the fact of isolation and its importance in the arts and learning music. And tell me what happened. What did your music teacher tell your dad to do?
1: My piano teacher came and talked to my parents, and he said, if you really wanted to practice, don't put the piano in the living room, because then she'll always feel like she's performing. Mm-hmm.
0: And people are watching
1: and
0: criticizing.
1: And people are watching. Yeah.
0: So he put it into an isolated room for you to learn, and did that help you?
1: Yeah. Yeah. That's how I became a songwriter.
0: From that.
1: Because, you know, you need that time of just fleshing it out where you don't feel like you're performing.
0: So you go to college to learn composition and stuff, and after that you decide to make your journey to Nashville, mm-hmm. and you brought that piano with you.
1: I did.
0: So is that like just a piece of Tyshawn's history, or did you just love the piano, or what was that? That's a big move to move a piano.
1: Well, my dad,
0: especially from California.
1: Yeah, it was sitting at my dad's house, and last year my dad bought the house next door to us. So my dad, when he moved across the country, he brought it with him in his U-Haul.
0: Okay, so now your song lyrics tend to be very, I'm going to say this is a compliment, very literary. Mm-hmm. Is that a fair thing to say?
1: Oh, yeah, absolutely.
0: Are you influenced by other writers?
1: I mean, a huge fan of John Steinbeck. Rapes of Wrath is one of my all-time favorite books. So, yeah, I love to read.
0: And so a lot of your lyrics are drawn from the style of, like, John Steinbeck and others?
1: Mm-hmm. In fact, I released an album called Living Fiction, and it was all songs inspired by books.
0: That's what I was getting to, mm-hmm. yeah. But your new album is called Wildflower Moon. Are you prolific? Does it happen quick for you? This is like your seventh album. Mm-hmm. So do you write quickly? I mean, do you express repeatedly over and over again? Does it take time for you to do this?
1: Oh, I love co-writing now that I'm in Nashville. So we have 3 hours to finish a song, but then I'm constantly texting my co-writers to be like, I think we should tweak this line, you know.
0: Well, we're going to talk about co-writing in the second half hour, plus your ability to perform with kids and how that works out. So right now we're going to go into a brand new song of yours. It's a treat for the WoodSongs audience. It's called Calamity Jane. It's Ty Sean on the WoodSongs, old-time radio.

0: Beautiful song. Living through life like a hurricane. The song is Calamity Jane, brand new tune by Ty Sean. We're going to get back to her music in the second half hour. We've got the great duo Hancock and Shouse here. And wait till you meet this week's Woodsongs Kid. We'll be back right after this.
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1: And there's the voice of the legend, Emmy Lou Harris. And welcome back, everybody, to our broadcast here at the Scottish Rite Concert Hall in our hometown of Lexington, Kentucky, right off of Music Row in Lexington. And we are celebrating this wonderful world of grassroots music on hundreds of radio stations around the world. We're on public television coast to coast, the RFD television network. We're in schools, too. If you are a teacher or a homeschool parent, you go to the Wood Songs website, click on the classroom page. A lot of these shows have lesson plans to them, and you can introduce your kids to this amazing world of front porch music. And that's why this time, every show, we invite a youngster from somewhere in America to come on our broadcast and sing a song in the presence of seasoned touring musicians like Tyshawn and Hancock and Shouse. And today we have a young girl named Sequoia Garrison. How you doing, Sequoia? So, Sequoia, how old are you?
2: 6 and a half.
1: You're 6 and a half. The half part's really important, isn't it? And you like to sing, right?
2: Yes.
1: Why do you like to sing so much?
2: Because when you sing, it feels like there's something good in your heart and you're singing the words out.
1: That's such a beautiful thing to say for 6 and a half. And you told me before the show, Sequoia, you like to write your own songs sometimes, don't you?
2: Yes.
1: So what kind of songs do you write?
2: Well, I don't write regular songs. It's just I make them up with my own voice.
1: Yeah, well, that's how songs are written. Now, you're going to sing a really famous song that a lot of kids your age learn to sing. Are you ready to sing it for us?
2: Yes.
1: Okay, do you remember the name of the title of this song?
2: Yes.
1: It's Twinkle Twinkle, right? So I want everybody to listen. It's Sequoia Garrison. She's 6 years old, this week's Wood Songs Kid.

0: And for those watching the show on radio, you've got a beautiful dress on. Did you pick your own dress out?
1: No, I got to 100 words, and I needed to get a award, so I was like, how about I get a dress?
0: Oh, so you picked out your own award, right? Because you're doing so good. Well, you're here with your mama, right? And your mama just happens to be Tyshawn, this week's... And Ty, you love performing and singing and writing with kids.
2: I do.
0: Well, we're going to listen to you and your mama sing right now, okay? This is a tune called Jump On In. It's Tyshawn, the mama bear, and Sequoia is her six-year-old daughter, this week's Wood Songs kid.

Good job, Sequoia. They're not 6.5 years old, but they used to be kids. They're going to do a tune called Blackjack Willie. It's Hancock and Shouse on the Wood Songs. Old-time radio.

0: Songs Blackjack, Willie Hancock and Shouse, Arthur Hancock, Chris Shouse, and again, Laura Orshaw doing a beautiful job on that, Phil. Wonderful. So we got to talk to Arthur Hancock in the first half hour. Let's talk to Chris Shouse. Chris, it's glad that you're here. And part of this duo, you are from the Appalachian Mountains. You're from Eastern Kentucky. You're from those hills and hollers. That's where you grew up.
1: Owsley County.
0: Owsley County. And so music a big prominent part of your family when you were a kid? I mean, and it's that way with a lot of Appalachian families. I mean, the front porch is the grand stage of Appalachia.
1: Yeah, for sure. My dad, on my dad's side, there was a lot of musicians. I think I'm a third-generation musician in that family. My dad, there was 11 of them, and I think they all played except for maybe one or two.
0: There's a lot of great programs across North America where they collect instruments for kids. And you have a teaching background. Mm-hmm. You're a teacher. And there's groups like Hungry for Music and Candaid, which you guys are involved in. And musicians reaching out to help the community of other musicians. That's an important thing for everybody to do, don't you think?
1: Absolutely.
0: And so what is your role with Candaid?
1: I'll let Arthur talk more about Candaid. I have Arthur, we present, you know, instruments and things to schools that are in need.
0: Well, it's great that you guys are doing it. It's very generous. There's so many musicians are picking up the mantle of helping the other community of musicians that need help, and I think that's great. We're going to do a tune off your EP right now. It's a self-titled EP. This is a tune called Lexington. It's Hancock and Shouse on the Wood Songs, Old Time Radio.

Hancock and Chausson broadcast from the EP. Lexington is the name of the song. She's got a new album called Wildflower Moon. This is How It Flew. It's Tyshawn on the Wood Songs, Old Time Radio.

0: Beautiful song from her new album, Wildflower Moon. Gorgeous, sort of channeling Janice Ian on that one. That's just a gorgeous melody, gorgeous lyrics. And who are the artists that inspired you, that influenced you when you were young, just starting out?
1: Oh, I'm a Joni Mitchell fan, for sure. Yeah, I mean, of course, Bonnie Raitt. But I also like Jim Croce. I mean, some amazing stuff that he's written. I go back to him all the time.
0: That elegant singer-songwriter crowd. Mm-hmm. And you're certainly part of it. Her name is Taishan, T-A-I, Shan, S-H-A-N. She's got an album called Wildflower Moon. This is a tune called If Heaven Had Waited, right here on the Wood Songs, Old Time Radio Hour.

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1: If Heaven Had Waited from her album Wildflower Moon, wasn't it wonderful having Tyshawn on our broadcast? This week's Wood Songs kid, she's 6.5 years old, Sequoia Garrison, singing Twinkle Twinkle. And from Kentucky themselves, Hancock and Shouse, the wonderful fiddle of Laura Orshaw. All this wonderful music, all this wonderful passion, all of this wonderful heart, and you look at the world around you and you think sometimes, what on earth is going on out there? It's just a little nerve-wracking and a little crazy and it's a little disconcerting, and sometimes people get scared. And this is what Wood Songs is trying to encourage everybody to embrace: the elegant peacefulness, the elegant beauty of this symbolic front porch. It's whatever you have. It doesn't have to be a literal front porch, but it's the idea of it, the idea of home and neighbors and community and music and songs and sharing and family. You know, years ago, there was a fellow named Plato. He said, "Music is a moral law. It gives soul to the universe, wings to the mind, flight to the imagination. It gives charm to everything. That is the true power of the front porch. Get out there, get your guitar, whatever instrument you have, three chords in the truth, and enjoy this beautiful thing called music." My name is Michael Jonathan. I'm a folk singer. I am a song farmer. We'll see you next week on the Woods Song.
2: 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Michael's opening song was Aura Lee from the Looking Glass album, featuring Hannah Mae Rector on vocals and Sharon Oler on flute. Our chief engineer is Jerome Gar. Our TV director is Maria Claire. Technical assistants are Brian Clousing, Eric Anderson, Danfield, and Gavin Clark. The Wood Songs crew member of the week is Tara Belondo. 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
3: Your WRFA weather forecast for the evening of Monday, June 22nd. Tonight will be mostly cloudy with a low of 52 degrees. Tomorrow, Tuesday, will be mostly cloudy through mid-morning and then gradually clear with a high of 72 degrees. Tuesday night will be mostly clear with a low of 51 degrees. Wednesday will be sunny with a high near 75. And Wednesday night will have a slight chance of showers in the overnight. It'll be mostly cloudy with a low of 55 degrees.
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4: 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Folks, we got a busy week. We're going to be talking about fishing, but we're going to start talking about hunting. I want to breaking news. This is breaking news. The New York State DEC has finalized, according to the DEC website, and I encourage everyone to go on the New York State DEC website, have finalized their antlerless regulations for this coming season. It's DEC finalized regulations to increase harvest of antlerless deer. There is a whole bunch of stuff on here, and basically what I'm going to read to you is the DEC is creating an incentive for hunters to harvest antlerless deer by establishing a statewide earn a second buck system. Under the new system, hunters will receive the first antler deer tag, which can now be used during any season with the appropriate privileges, except the September antlerless season. Hunters who harvest and report an antlerless deer during the deer using a DMAP system, DMAP tag, muzzleloader slash bow, archery, which is archery, muzzleloader obviously, antlerless deer tag, or deer management assistant tag will be eligible to receive a second antlered deer tag, which can also be used during these same seasons. Now, there's a lot going into this here, okay, folks, and I encourage you all to get on the DEC website and read about this. This is important news. This is something that came about earlier in the year. It literally just came out yesterday as we're recording this. So I kind of held back to record, but I wanted to make sure, I knew this was coming down the pike, and I wanted to make sure that I got the news out as quickly as possible. To facilitate the earn a second buck tag, again, they're reclassifying the former regular deer season tag as an antler deer tag, and the former bow slash muzzleloader either sex tag as an antlerless deer tag. Now, you get those when you purchase your tags, all right, depending on if you're a muzzleloader hunter, if you're a bow hunter, that's where it comes in. And what that's doing is it's saying if you take an antlerless deer, all right, you can now earn a buck tag. So obviously they're looking to encourage folks the doe harvest and to decrease the doe harvest in New York State, and especially in certain parts of it. But it looks like they really haven't even figured out what units you can use them in. So it's a statewide deal. It's statewide. So I encourage you all to jump on and the DC website and check that out. So much for hunting. That's the news coming out of Albany. Kind of exciting, a little bit different. How do you feel about that? Let us know. Give us a call. Shoot us an email. Send us some smoke signals. Give us a message any way you want to. Let us know. Let us know how you feel about that. I'm not sure how I feel. I'm kind of, you know, in between. I think I get enough tags with my licenses. So I'm, you know, kind of in between on it. I really don't know. But hey, folks, this week we've got a busy show for you this week. We're going to talk about fishing. So stick around. Buckle up. Oak Ridge Outdoors Radio again. Hey, this week we're going to talk about fishing. It's that time of the year. Here we are, mid-June. And bass season is upon us. Bass season is here. Traditionally, bass season opens Father's Day weekend, which was this past weekend. We hope you all had a great Father's Day, those of you that are fathers. And let me tell you something. We had a great time here at The View. Had family over and had my dad over. And I absolutely enjoy spending time with my dad and around my grandchildren, his great-grandchildren. And it is awesome. It is absolutely awesome to watch him interact with the third generation of Robbinses. It's fun. He lights up when he is around them, and they actually enjoy being around him too. There's some that spend a little bit more time with him than some of the other ones, but it seems to be the older ones too. Actually, it's fun. It's enjoyable to watch the generations interact. You know, Dad's in his late 80s, and you know, I have grandchildren that are from 14 to 2, so there's a little bit of discrepancy there. But as far as the ages, but they connect, and just to watch them and watch how he interacts with them, and more importantly, how they interact, my grandchildren interact with my father. It really touches my heart, and it makes me feel good about the next generation. It makes me feel good that I can see him happy, because he enjoys that. He enjoys going to the ball games and going to the concerts and getting out and about and having some good times, you know, and that's what Father's Day is all about. It's awesome. There was a time when, for me, Father's Day was spent fishing, because that was kind of like my thing. You know, I would fish a traditional Father's Day tournament, and then after a fish tournament, we'd have a family get-together. And, you know, some would say those priorities weren't quite the way they should be. And at this point in my life, I have to agree that my priorities at that point were just a little bit tilted one way, which not necessarily was the best way. But at the time, it was a decision that I had made, and you know what? I look back on it now, and it's just part of one of those decisions and points in my life where we chose one thing or another. But I say that to say this. What we do in the outdoors, whether it's fishing or whether it's hunting or whether it's hiking or whatever it is, I encourage everyone to do it with a family member. It's so important. And for those that have not done that, you're missing out on a huge blessing. And one of the ways to do that, and one of the easiest ways to do that, is bass fishing. We're talking bass fishing. Bass fishing is alive and well. And if you know me, pretty much cut my teeth in the outdoor industry, bass fishing. Traveled around for many, many years chasing what bass anglers call the magic rainbow. Fish bass tournaments all over this great country of ours, and was so blessed at the time to be able to do that. And it is truly a part of my life that I absolutely enjoyed. As I look back on it now, I probably should have done things differently, but at that point, that's the decisions I made, and that's kind of the directions I went at that particular time. So I look back on it now, and it was exciting. What traveling taught me was you always stay with the basics. And you learn those basics by your home body of water. Now, fortunately, here on Chautauqua Lake, here in the Jamestown area in western New York, in Chautauqua County, we've got a great fishery on Chautauqua Lake. We have an excellent fishery on Lake Erie. We have Finley Lake. We have Bear Lake. We have Casadega Lakes. We've got some great fishing opportunities within a 30-minute drive from just about any place in Jamestown, where you can actually get on the water and fish different types of bodies of water. That taught me a lot when I would travel to fish anywhere from Okeechobee to Candlewood Lake, all the way out into Ohio, all the way down into, you know, Alabama and the Chesapeake Bay, anywhere that I went. I took the experiences that I learned on our home bodies of water and took that and learned. So I, again, say this before I finish that thought. I'm going to have a little cup of coffee here, a little bit of Tim Hortons. There's nothing like a cup of coffee first thing in the morning. I'll tell you what, keeps me going all day long. Keeping the basics is super important. And I talk about basics, and today we're going to talk about different types of bait, a little bit about tackle, and a lot about where to fish. On Chautauqua Lake, we have the opportunity to fish some deeper water. People say deep, you know, what are you talking about deep, Craig? I mean, come on, you know, it's not that deep on Chautauqua Lake. Well, guess what? There's some holes that are 60 foot plus deep. We've got some drop-offs up on the northern basin, specifically off of Warner's Bar, and also off of Chautauqua Institution, one of Chautauqua Institution, right off the tower, the bell tower. On the other side of the lake, there's some great spots too. So we do have deeper water. Obviously, we have vegetation. Everybody knows about the vegetation, but we also have some rocky areas too. Again, I go back to Warner Bar, the rocky bars on Warner Bar. I go to down to Grass Island and in Rock Island on the lower basin of the lake, Lakewood Bar. And there are some other places too. And there also is on Chautauqua Lake some offshore structure. A lot of folks don't realize there are some sunken boats on Chautauqua Lake. Back in the day, many, many, many years ago, Chautauqua Lake, the only way to get up and down Chautauqua Lake was via boat. And these large boats would carry people, very much similar to the Chautauqua Bell, that size. And that's how you got from Jamestown to all the way up to Mayville and all points in between, Celeron all the way down through. So these boats, once they were decommissioned, once they were put out of service, many of these boats were literally taken out of the middle of the lake. Now, this was many, many years ago, decades ago, couldn't do this today, would take in the middle of the lake and basically caught mud and set on fire, and they were sunken. And a lot of these boats, these structures, have just gone right to the bottom of the lake, and a lot of that metal structure is still there. Obviously, the wood is no longer there, but a lot of the metal structure is still there. And I challenge everybody, if you know anybody that's into diving, for example, sit down and talk to them, and they will give you some coordinates on where some of these structures are. And you'd be surprised where they're at. They're in deeper water. Most there's some on the lower basin, but there's many on the upper basin of Chautauqua Lake. And the same thing on Lake Erie. A lot of things happened on Lake Erie. You know, the War of 1812, and there was boats that were sunk out there. A lot of that structure is still there. Getting that offshore structure, so there's different places to go. You don't have to do the traditional stuff. You have to do the different, look for different places. So one of the things I want to talk about is fishing with a plastic worm. We all grew up as children fishing with worms, fishing with night crawlers. And to this day, I still go out and pick night crawlers every spring, and we fish for night crawlers. We go out and we look for night crawlers, and we take those night crawlers fishing. It's kind of the nature, you know, it's kind of the big circle, the way things work. We catch night crawlers, night crawler catch fish, the fish catch fish we eat, and so on. Things go on from there. So we're going to talk about plastic worms today for a little bit. We'll mostly talk about artificial bait, but because that's my forte, that's what I prefer to do. If you go and you look at any sporting goods store, I don't care if it's a small mom and pop store or a major retailer, you look at the selection of plastic worms, just plastic worms themselves. There is a array of different colors, sizes, shapes, everything. And I tell everybody the same thing. The majority of plastic worms out there today are designed to catch fishermen and not fish. Take that all in. The majority of plastic worms are designed to catch fishermen and not fish. Now, I say that kind of tongue-in-cheek because I'm sure someplace, somewhere, a pink plastic worm would work to catch a bass, a largemouth bass, for example. Haven't really seen it in person. Now, I have fished with plastic worms. I do have plastic worms in my array of tackle, or as RJ calls it, the tackle shop, in the corner of the garage, and I have never been able to catch a plastic bass on a pink plastic worm. Now, I say that to let you know that I like to keep things natural. I use the KISS simple when I'm picking tackle out. Keep it simple, stupid. Real simple, real basic, real easy. On Chautauqua Lake, I enjoy motor oil color. I enjoy a pumpkin seed color. I enjoy like a black with a black worm, works really well. Chartreuse sometimes tipped off on the side. You can tip these off. Those are really my three or four basic colors. And once you figure out what color your pot is going to work for you, you're going to have confidence in that bait. And I prefer to always match whatever bait I'm choosing with the bait fish. Whatever the fish are going after, whether it's bass, whether it's walleye, whether it's muskie, whether it's crappie, doesn't make any difference. You choose what they're used to going after. Okay. All right. Now, on the bodies of water we have around here, that's basically what they're looking for. It's something a little bit darker color, maybe a little bit of flash, not too much flash, but a little bit of flash. When the water is stained, you can't see very far down. I usually say 2 to 4 feet, a couple feet. I consider that stained water. Clearer water is basically beyond that, what I'm looking at beyond that. And that's the basic rule that I use. 4 feet is the basic rule that I use. If I can see on inland bodies of water, if I can see down more than 4 foot, I'm considering that's clearer. That's clear water. Now, some folks are going to argue that point, and that's fine. That's kind of the gauge that I've always used for years. And it's worked out pretty good. And it's worked out pretty good for my clients of, you know, 3+ decades also. So plastics are important. Now, we want the plastic worms. Let's go to, different style of worm. For example, I prefer a 6-inch worm. There are larger worms. If you're going after larger bass and that's all you're targeting, you're going to want something bigger. I prefer a 6-inch worm because it'll catch just about everything. It'll catch a small fish. It'll catch a large fish, too. If you're looking to just go for monster, if you're looking for a toad bass, especially a largemouth, you know, those larger worms are really what you're going to need. You're not going to get bit as often. You're going to get short-striked with a larger worm. But when you catch a fish, it's going to be a larger fish. Crawfish style baits are also very popular too. crayfish, style crawfish, whatever, however you prefer it. They're very popular too. And the same type of color combinations. I prefer those with the tips to be on the craws, to be have a little bit of flash to them, whether it's a chartreuse color, whether it could be any color, just a little bit different color, give it a little bit of flash. Now, the way that I rig these is just old style. It's a Texas rig. I usually take on my 6-inch worms, I take a 3-aught hook. On my crawfish, I'll take a 2-aught hook, offset shank. I like Eagle Claw. They work very well. They seem to, Gamigatsu also works very well too. Gamigatsu is very sharp, a little bit more expensive than Eagle Claw. But for the average fisherman, Eagle Claw makes a great hook. It's an unbelievably good hook. And if you Texas ring them, and when I mean Texas ringing them, you can go online, you can check it out. But what you're doing is you're basically putting the bait in, we'll use a 6-inch worm for example, about 3/4 of an inch in. You're going to turn it around. You're going to take the full weight of the worm, full length of the worm, down the shank, you know, past the hook, and stretch it out, pinch it out just a little bit beyond that, and that's where you're going to hook it in. You're going to go in, turn it over, go in, and make it so the point of the hook is in the bait itself, just a little bit in the bait. You don't want it to get hung up. That bait, rig Texas rig, will get you through most any structure you can have without getting hung up. You know, you don't want to lose your hooks. You don't want to lose your baits around structure. And that Texas rig style will really work. You've got to get that hook unexposed. You don't want an exposed hook, especially when you're fishing around structure, because it's going to get caught. It's going to get hung up, and you're going to have problems. You're going to spend more time chasing bait than you are chasing fish. So, and I do the same type of Texas rig when I use my crawfish or crayfish artificial baits too. So that's a little bit about baits. I prefer a spinning rod, medium action, 6 foot, 6'6" probably is the longest I would use. Medium action rod. I like a softer tip. I know Shimano makes some great rods. There are other great rod companies out there too, but I prefer spinning outfits. Just because of where I'm fishing them around, how I'm going to fish them, and what I'm going to target and the structure I'm going to target. Don't have to be so specific with my offering when you're fishing with plastics, the kind of structure that I'm thinking that I'm fishing with. And the majority of the time, we're pretty good. With a little bit of practice, you can, you know, pretty much pick any spot you want with a spinning rod and set it up in there. Now with a bait caster, I prefer to utilize like jerk baits. All right, jerk baits work well. Xeris Book on top works super good. Those are really great because you can get a little bit more with a bait caster and get a little bit more distance, but not too much distance. I see a lot of people making mistakes when they're using different types of equipment. I want to make sure, but you don't want to, just because you can throw it out there a mile doesn't mean you want to throw it out there a mile. You want to keep it to where you can control the bait, and when you get bit, you can control the fish. Remember, there's a lot of real estate between yourself and the bait. When that happens is if a fish does hit that bait, he's got a lot of places to go. He could go deep into the weeds. You've got exposed hooks. You've got wood. You've got structure. Anything that fish will do to try to get away from these. His idea is not to get to the boat. You want to get him to the boat? He does not want to get you to the boat. Hence, the fight continues. So the same thing with the crankbait. Obviously, more of an open water bait. I like it around structure, outside of weed beds, rocky bottoms, and you can vary the speed on that. Some go really quick. When the water temperature is warm, I have a tendency to go a little slower when the water temperature is warm, because the fish are a little bit lethargic at that point. So you want your offering slow down a little bit. And when the water temperature is cooler, conclusively, you want to speed it up a little bit. You don't want to rip it, but you want to speed it up. If you're going for aggressive fish, you're going for big fish and aggressive fish, go a little bit faster. The same type of thing. And there again, I'll use a baitcaster when I'm doing that. And it's in nothing fancy. It doesn't have to be super fancy. But there again, you want something that has got a softer tip, but a good backbone. You don't want too soft a tip, but you want just enough tip where that rod's helping you with that bait action too. On top water, I have another rod set up for my top water, like my Zara Spooks, and I want a medium to medium heavy action on that. That's just my feeling. So there's a lot of different baits to use. Those are just a couple that we use. You know, Chautauqua Lake, Casadega Lake, Finley Lake, Bear Lake, and of course Lake Erie has got some just phenomenal fishing opportunities for the local folks. And I encourage people to get out. This is the time of the year to get out. You can fish from shore. There are great access points still available, obviously, on Lake Erie. We have the pier right there in Dunkirk. Westfield also has access points too. Chautauqua Lake still has great access facilities. So it's important. And you can even use these techniques in small farm ponds too. They work great too. So folks, stick around. We're going to be going to the fishing report and the sportsman's calendar right after this. Welcome to the Fishing Conditions Report and the Sportsman's Calendar. Here we are. It's the weekend after Father's Day. Good golly. We're getting toward the end of June already, folks. But it's fishing season, and fishing is absolutely blowing up locally. Let's start up on Lake Erie. The transition from the walleye fishing to daytime fishing is really, you can really see it right now. More of the fish are being caught during the day right now. The bite is picking up fast all the way from Barcelona to Dunkirk. The annual migration is going to be starting here real soon, and we're going to start seeing some of those probably later on this month, next week. Actually, we should start seeing some of that migration happen as the fish move in from the west, some of the larger fish move into the west. Those fish will be out a little bit deeper. So anywhere from 40 to 70 feet right now seems to be a great spot. That's what the walleye are holding at. And also off of Cat Creek, they're a little bit closer in. They're probably 45 to 60, 65 feet in. I guess that wouldn't be closer. They're a little bit, I don't know, depending on where they're at. You got to be watching the bait fish this time of year. And obviously, as we go further east, closer to Buffalo, the walleye have really been scattered. So smallmouth bass are still working, doing their magic up on Lake Erie. You look for any break in structure, especially off of out of Dunkirk Harbor and off of the Cat Creek. Any break in structure, I would start right now at about 35 foot of water and work your way out to about 50 foot. Kind of look around. The spawn has finished, so these fish are moving out into the deeper water, and they're getting ready to feed. So up on the Niagara River post-spawn, especially for smallmouth, there again, they have also moved back into deeper water too. As long as we can get on the river, it seems like it's going really well. But from what I have seen and from what I've heard, that has not been this past week has not been that difficult. So, getting up on the river is also awesome, too. Let's talk about the fishing access on the Buffalo, up at Harlan Row, fishing access, the Buffalo River, especially at the West Seneca. It is all done. It's open to the public, and we invite everybody to head out and check out all the work that the DEC has done to the Buffalo or the West Seneca launch at the Buffalo River. So we talked a little about Chautauqua Lake. And crappie bite has started to slow down a little bit. They're still crappie. They're on the outside of the weed edges right now, close to deeper water. And, of course, where the crappie are, you're going to find walleye. So on those outside edges, if you're looking for some walleye, great time to do first thing in the morning and right at dusk trolling. Meat is still really good this time of year. Water temperature has not raised to the point where you really need to specifically go to hard bait. They're really going after the meat pretty good. When I say meat, I mean worm harnesses too. So there's a lot of cool stuff going on. And hey, don't forget about Allegheny State Park. There's a lot of great fish in Red House, especially Red House Lake. So let's head over to the Jamestown Audubon. And we got the nature photography contest. The deadline is June 30th. So folks, get on the Jamestown Audubon's website and get some specs about that. But you got till the end of the month, June 30th, which is next Tuesday. Holy smokes. That means the first Sunday of the month, story time for children 2 to 8 years old. Miss Claire does a great job every year with us. And I encourage them to eat out on Sunday morning. It is just an awesome, awesome, awesome event. And what you're finding and what you're seeing with the kids is just phenomenal. It is starts at 12:30 and only goes for half an hour. Goes to 1 o'clock, and we encourage all the parents to go with their children too. So a lot of cool stuff going on. Walking a Rod and Gun best breakfast this side of the Mississippi every Sunday morning at 7 a.m. Open skeet shoot on Tuesday at 2 p.m. and then again on Saturday open skeet shoot at 10:30 p.m. Our friends over at the Jamestown Rifle Club want to let you all know the first Monday of every month is the monthly board meeting, or I'm sorry, monthly club meeting. So that would be the 5th. I'm sorry, the 6th of July would be the first Monday. Looking at my calendar. Monday group meets at 10 a.m. Wednesday group meets at 10 a.m. this coming week. And senior group, 9 a.m. So a lot of cool stuff going on. There's also a board meeting on the 29th for those that are board members. Folks, I encourage everyone to get out and enjoy the outdoors. It is summer, and we're not going to talk about that white stuff that we had and the cold temperatures we had, which just seemed like yesterday. It was weeks ago. So let's put that behind us, and let's get out and enjoy the summer here in Chautauqua County, the Jamestown area, and western New York. And as always, take a child hunting or fishing because they are the future of the great outdoors.
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3: Your WRFA weather forecast for the evening of Monday, June 22nd. Tonight will be mostly cloudy with a low of 52 degrees. Tomorrow, Tuesday, will be mostly cloudy through mid-morning and then gradually clear with a high of 72 degrees. Tuesday night will be mostly clear with a low of 51 degrees. Wednesday will be sunny with a high near 75. And Wednesday night will have a slight chance of showers in the overnight. It'll be mostly cloudy with a low of 55 degrees.
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7: Looking for a spot to chill by the water? Whether you're craving a dip in the ocean or prefer lounging lakeside with a book under the sun, you'll find some of the best beaches in the country right here in New York State. Long Island is teeming with ocean beaches. Popular beach locations with multiple beaches include the Hamptons, Fire Island, and Montauk. Long Island beaches that are easily accessible by public transit include Jones Beach and Long Beach. Of course, you shouldn't overlook lakeside gems like Grafton Lake State Park in Grafton, Lake Beach State Park on Lake Ontario, and Cumberland Bay on Lake Champlain. If riverside vibes are more your style, check out Wellesley Island State Park in Fineview or Cedar Point on the St. Lawrence. 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

0: Hi, Tom.
1: Hi, Doug.
0: So I have heard this statistic, and I don't know that it's a true statistic.
1: Yeah, it could be made up.
0: 68% of statistics are made up.
1: Yeah, that's it's been proven.
0: And I have looked to try to find the source of this statistic and have not found it yet.
1: Right.
0: So once again, I don't know if it's true or not. But it
1: doesn't
0: feels,
1: really matter if it's true.
0: No, because actually this one feels very true to me. And the statistic is that 90% of the thoughts you have today, you had yesterday.
1: Really? That's a brand new idea to me, Doug. I've never thought of that.
0: But now that I've told it to you, you have a 90% chance of thinking it tomorrow. And so this is part of why we get in ruts, right? Mm-hmm. And we get in these habits that we don't even want to be in, but because we don't change the way we think underlying them, our thoughts kind of condition our behaviors. But we don't even notice that we just kind of tell the same stories over and over and over again.
1: But our stories are still funny the second and third and fourth time around.
0: Of course they are. Yeah. So that's good. And our listeners might have accidentally missed a week once or twice there. So, you know, does that feel kind of right to you that you do end up in a lot of the same mental space?
1: It doesn't. To me, it feels more like a sine wave. Sometimes you're up, you're down, you're up, you're down, you're up, you're down. So it feels like maybe 3 weeks ago I had this thought, but it doesn't feel like it's the same as yesterday.
0: Huh. Do we have any songs with sine waves in them?
1: Yes, we do.
0: Here's one.

0: Sine waves are fun. Sine waves are perfect mathematically. And in the old days, I remember working with the Moog synthesizer, modular synthesizer, at the College of Mathematical Sciences at SUNY Buffalo. They were demonstrating that a sine wave was so incredibly perfect that it drives you nuts when you hear it. Yeah, it is a tone without any overtones. Most sounds have overtones. Mm-hmm. So it's, you have a, but you also have an above it. So you put those together in just the right measure, and it sounds
1: like a flute.
0: Like a flute, yeah. So in fact, I remember in middle school, Dr. Clare played this record that took the same note, played on a flute, played on a trombone, and played on a violin. And then they filtered out all the overtones, and all of them sounded the same.
1: Oh, that's interesting.
0: Yeah.
1: Well, we're going to play a song for you that you're not even going to notice how loud it is unless you bother to change your volume.

0: We are here talking to you about science and math.
1: And repetitive thoughts.
0: But we're not going to do that to you. Yeah, we're not going to play the same song same to you on the same show.
1: So, Tom, do you ever find yourself locked in a certain thought pattern, even if it's not like across days, but you just really can't get out of that, whether that's a depressive thought or an anxious thought or something?
0: To me, the real secret is that when you feel like you're in a circular pattern that's not getting anywhere, to me, that's a sign that I don't really know something about what I'm feeling. There's something inside me that is really important, but I haven't figured out what it is yet.
1: I think that's a great insight. That, yeah, if we're just going over the same ground, it's kind of like my blind rabbit. He's really smart, right? When he doesn't know where he is, he actually does that thing they like teach in survival school where you walk in an increasing larger spiral. He actually does that until he bumps into something and then he's got a landmark, right? Mm-hmm. I think it's kind of like that when we're going around and around and around, we're seeking for something, to some information, but often we don't actually expand our spiral, or what you're suggesting, the spiral should actually go in. Mm-hmm. You should be looking more inward to try to understand what it is that you really feel.
0: I think many times what we try to do is we try to believe that we understand why we're upset or why we are focused on something. Mm-hmm. We think we know what we're thinking. And that can be really dangerous because it means that we're likely to try to do things that will be ineffective in changing the way we feel.
1: And we shouldn't be trying to change the way we feel. Those feelings are information.
0: That's what I'm saying.
1: Right.
0: In that case, we're unlikely to find the right thing that will address the thing that we're feeling.
1: So we need a feelings song.

0: Those are some heavy feelings.
1: I've felt those feelings.
0: Everybody feels those feelings.

0: question isn't whether the feeling's good or bad. It's, you know, how do you work with it? I think a lot of people are so scared of their own feelings, mm-hmm. honestly. They feel victimized by their own emotions.
1: Right.
0: And then they try to get away from them, or they try to do something to lessen them rather than actually understand how that feeling is telling them something important and true about themselves.
1: Like this next song.

one more minute with you. I'd rather rip out my intestines with a fork

0: sorry.
1: No.
0: That was Batcave. Oh, I'm sorry. Okay, you're after me? Okay. That was Batcave. Eric Schopp wrote that, and he wrote it from my notes, so I'm taking some credit for it.
1: That was Batcave. that was written by Eric Schopp, although written from Tom's notes, so he took some credit for it.
0: I took some credit for it.
1: There, was that good, being after you?
0: That was good.
1: Do not be alarmed, and do not adjust your dial.
2: 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Always under construction.

0: Hi, everybody. We're back on the show, and we're talking to you.
1: Yes, indeed.
0: What are we talking about?
1: It has ranged because you dropped this script in the toilet.
0: Oh, yes.
1: Yeah. So you had the first page. You were good. And then it's just gone a little off the rails since then. That's okay.
0: When you're in the toilet, there's only one thing you... I guess you can jump out of the toilet,
1: you
0: can't
1: could.
0: You? But then you're all wet. Let's play one more song and then...
1: Well, obviously, it's got to be Flush Those Blues Away.
0: Okay. Yeah.

0: All right. Well, thank you for joining us. And if any of you can find the original scientific source for this idea that approximately 90% of the things you think today are things you thought yesterday and are going to be 90% of what you think tomorrow, I would love to see it.
1: So yeah, we want to see the research.
0: Send that to Doug at tomanddoug.com because I want to see that for myself.
1: But we know our listeners are very lazy and don't write to us.
0: That is true. But we still invite you to write to
1: us. Although once in a while, a radio station will write to us, and we're like, what?
0: Yeah, and that's usually to complain.
1: No, but that was still a complaint or not. It's like, wow, that's pretty cool.
0: Well, okay, send your complaints to Tom.
1: Yeah, I'll take a complaint. I like the complaints. I'm very good.
0: It's Tom's fault, and you can use him that way. I have for years.
1: It's my thing. Yep. All right, we'll see you guys next week.
0: Bye. Fee, fi, fo, fum. This was the Tom and Doug Show.

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